0: singer-songwriter Matt Mason. It's coming to the Criterion in Oklahoma City on Friday, June 12th. And KOSU is giving away tickets to see him there live. For your chance to win and contest rules, go to tickets.kosu.org. That's Matt Mason at the Criterion in Oklahoma City on Friday, June 12th.
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twist me to the shape of it till I'm creased on the inside. Think this might be the sound of me turning the wheel and driving straight off the track, so what a wonder to feel. And when you pull up your head, spitting wet clumps of sand, I hope you see what you had. Hope it goes well with the van.

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0: Singer-songwriter Shaky Graves is coming to Kane's Ballroom in Tulsa on Thursday, June 4th. KOSU is giving away tickets to see him there live. 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That's Shaky Graves at Kane's Ballroom in Tulsa on Thursday, June 4th.
1: Well, I'm tired of losing. 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

Singer-songwriter Matt Mason is coming to the Criterion in Oklahoma City on Friday, June 12th. And KOSU is giving away tickets to see him there live. 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

0: Singer-songwriter Shaky Graves is coming to Kane's Ballroom in Tulsa on Thursday, June 4th. KOC is giving away tickets to see him there live. 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That's Shaky Graves at Kane's Ballroom in Tulsa on Thursday, June 4th.
1: Well, I'm tired of losing. I used to win every night of the week.
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2: Good morning. China released its account of a meeting between two presidents. It says China's president warned President Trump over Taiwan. But what progress has a summit made? It's Morning Edition from NPR News. American and Chinese firms are each trying to survive without the other. I'm Michelle Martin in Washington, D.C.
3: And I'm Steve Inskeep in Beijing. We follow up on the story of Huawei, a tech firm that's trying to compete without American chips. Also, how did cheap housing fuel China's rise? And an appeals court hears President Trump's bid to punish law firms he doesn't like. Lower courts have already sided with the lawyers. It's Thursday, May 14th. This day in 2018, the U.S. Supreme Court ruled that states could legalize sports gambling. The news is next.
4: Live from NPR News in Washington, I'm Korva Coleman. President Trump and Chinese President Xi Jinping are about to open a state banquet in Beijing. It will be held in China's opulent Great Hall of the People. Trump is hoping to come to terms on trade agreements with Xi. NPR's Tamara Keith says Trump arrived in Beijing with company.
5: More than a dozen top corporate leaders from the U.S. are part of the delegation here. And Trump highlighted their presence in his remarks at the start of his first meeting with Xi.
6: And they're here today to pay respects to you and to China. And they look forward to trade and doing business. And it's going to be totally reciprocal on our behalf.
5: This is basically a year after Trump launched a trade war and then China struck back. And both countries are now looking to put the trade relationship on at least a little bit more of a stable footing.
4: NPR's Tamara Keith traveling with the president in Beijing. The White House says President Trump and Chinese President Xi have agreed to enhance economic cooperation. The White House also says both leaders agreed the Strait of Hormuz should remain open to support the flow of energy. But the White House statement made no mention of the issue of Taiwan. Chinese state media is reporting Xi did bring up the issue. China claims Taiwan is its territory. Taiwan says it is self-governed. The Chinese report says Xi told Trump if the issue of Taiwan is not handled well, the U.S. and China will clash. NPR's Anthony Kuhn reports Taiwan has responded.
7: Taiwanese cabinet spokesperson Michelle Li responded to Xi's warning by saying that the sole source of instability in the Taiwan Strait and the region is China's military threat against Taiwan, or put another way, the risk of authoritarian expansion. Previously, the official line out of Taipei has been that the government is concerned but not overly worried.
4: NPR's Anthony Kuhn reporting. In the U.S., the House Oversight Committee is investigating prediction markets and threatening subpoenas. The move comes as reports of military and political insider trading grow in Washington. NPR's Luke Garrett reports.
8: Oversight Committee Chairman James Comer says he's requesting data from prediction markets. Those are exchanges that host bets on future events. Here's Comer, a Kentucky Republican, on Fox Business.
9: Well, we're starting to request information. That's the process. That's how it begins. We'll request information. And if we have trouble getting it, then a subpoena will follow.
8: The probe comes after Representative Chris Pappas, a Democrat from New Hampshire, called on Comer to investigate suspicious bets on military actions and political outcomes. Billions of dollars are wagered each week on prediction markets like Polymarket and Kalshi, where users can bet and win money on everything from sports, culture, to even elections. Comer did not specify which prediction markets are being investigated. Luke Garrett, NPR News, Washington.
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10: Live in the KOSU studios, I'm Michael Cross on this Thursday, May 14th, 2026, taking a look at local headlines. Governor Stitt is vetoing a bill to legalize the composting of human remains known as natural organic reduction. KOSU's Grayson Wheeler has more.
11: Putting a body in a container with materials like wood chips or straw and allowing microbes to break it down. House Bill 3660 would make Oklahoma the 15th state to legalize the process. Opponents say human composting is an affront to human dignity. Proponents, like bill author Eddie Dempsey, say it's a personal choice.
12: This is just another option for us, for our families. Nobody is forcing you to do this.
11: The bill passed both chambers with about 60% of the vote. The final version would also make it a felony to sell organically reduced human remains or use them to grow food for people or livestock. Despite those provisions, Stitt vetoed the bill Tuesday, saying it treats the human body as, quote, material to be repurposed. In Oklahoma City, I'm Grayson Wheeler.
10: State lawmakers approve a new law changing how Oklahomans can correct errors on death certificates. Kylie Caldwell has more.
13: According to a press release, House Bill 3931, authored by Republican Representative Marilyn Stark, removes and extends the current one-year deadline for correcting false information on a death certificate. Under the new law, families will be able to file a petition through an administrative hearing process even years after a certificate is issued. Stark says grieving families may not notice mistakes right away and deserve a fair chance to fix those records later. She says lawmakers heard from families closely following the bill because of how important those documents are to loved ones. The measure helps ensure official records remain accurate while providing families additional flexibility to address errors that may not be identified immediately following a loved one's death. The bill was carried in the Senate by Republican Senator Darcy Jek and became law without the governor's signature. I'm Kylie Caldwell.
10: Democrats at the state capitol say many of their priorities have been achieved this session, despite recent fighting among Republicans delaying some bills at the last minute. KOSU's Lionel Ramos reports.
14: Joined by three other Democratic lawmakers, Senate Minority Leader Julia Kurtz started a Wednesday afternoon press conference by recapping this year's legislative work.
15: We saw tax cuts in areas for special interests, but we did not see things that focus on the regular Oklahomans and their needs. We saw a less transparent budget process, and then we are ending session early. And really, I think what that tells constituents is that Republicans are okay with leaving a lot of unsolved problems and leaving a lot of big fires burning.
14: And while Kurt and her colleagues mentioned wins, mainly around education initiatives, the consensus among those gathered is that Republicans have neglected issues around cost of living, health, and child care. In Oklahoma City, I'm Lionel Ramos.
10: Also still pending are several potential veto overrides voted on by the House, some of which Democrats support. To follow the closeout of Oklahoma's 2026 legislative session, visit KOSU.org. Red flag warning in western Oklahoma today, mostly sunny and breezy. Highs in the mid to upper 80s, south winds gusting up to 38 miles an hour. Tonight, lows around 70, a slight chance of rain in northern and northeastern Oklahoma overnight into tomorrow. 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
16: It's Morning Edition from NPR News. I'm Michelle Martin in Washington, D.C.
3: And I'm Steve Inskeep in Beijing, where President Trump is in the middle of a summit with China's President Xi Jinping. They met for several hours earlier today, and each of their governments has a description of what was said. There's a Chinese warning about Taiwan. There are American statements about trade and a little bit more. And we're going to try to figure out what, if anything, is happening here. We begin with NPR China correspondent Jennifer Pak, who is also here in Beijing. Hello again, Jennifer.
17: Hello.
3: And we'll just note there's a bit of a delay on the line here. We'll work through that. What does the Chinese version say?
17: Well, it doesn't give real specifics, and it doesn't talk about what was agreed upon. Just what President Xi wants, the direction of U.S.-China relations to go. President Xi said he wanted to work with President Trump to steer the two countries towards, quote-unquote, constructive strategic stability. It's kind of a mouthful, but he also said that this is going to be a landmark year, or he hopes to be. It will be one in this very turbulent world. He said that the two countries can do great things when they join hands. He, of course, as you mentioned, brought up Taiwan, a self-governing island a self-governing island that Beijing claims as its own. And he stressed that if the Taiwan issue is not handled properly, that this is going to be a big problem in terms of the overall stability of U.S.-China relations.
18: And we should acknowledge in some media that's being taken as the headline here, a Chinese warning about Taiwan, although the wording looks fairly familiar. Now, there's the U.S. readout, as it's called. They also put out a statement of what was supposedly said in the room. And it's a bunch of different things, not necessarily contradictory, but different topics. The U.S. Side, President Trump was said to have talked about Iran and that the two sides agreed the Strait of Hormuz must remain open. Which is interesting, given that it doesn't seem to be particularly open at the moment.
17: Yeah, I mean, the Chinese side likes to keep things very vague. And you could say that maybe the Iran issue was talked about under the umbrella of stability, right? Okay. The Chinese state media put a lot of emphasis on the word stability. So we could use that as an interpretation of stability in trade. You know, the tariffs have been going up and down. It's been a roller coaster ride for manufacturers and American importers. Stability could also refer to the Iran war, how it's affecting Chinese exports because countries are experiencing inflation with the oil prices up. It's also wreaking havoc with the supply chain, which China dominates. And stability, of course, refers to, for example, the Taiwan issue, which Beijing sees as a red line.
18: And so Beijing brings that up again. Taiwan has already responded to Xi's warning by saying the sole source of instability is China and its military threat against Taiwan. What are the responses, have you heard?
17: Yes. So it's hit a lot of issues that are important to U.S.-China relations. And I heard from analysts that the expectations were really low to begin with. For the past, you know, few years, that has been the case because Trump had started the first trade war when he first came into office. So the two sides have a lot of differences. And in fact, an editorial in the state-owned People's Daily said China-U.S. relations cannot go back to what it was in the past, but there could be a better future. China may just be trying to calm things before the next turbulence.
18: NPR's Jennifer Pack, pleasure talking with you again. Thanks.
17: Thank you.
18: Okay, let's pull back the curtain on how this part of a summit works. Two world leaders hold a private meeting. Dozens or even hundreds of reporters are waiting around. And then the presidential staffs each release their summaries of what was said. Neither readout is a transcript. They tend to say different things, at least in this case. Susan Thornton knows this process very well. She is a former U.S. Assistant Secretary for East Asian and Pacific Affairs. She's now at Yale. Welcome to the program.
19: Thank you.
18: So where does a statement like the ones we're talking about even come from? What's the normal process?
19: Yeah, the normal process would be that the two teams, U.S. and Chinese, get together before the summit meeting and the preparatory talks and sort of hammer out what the things are that the two teams, the two presidents are going to talk about and what are the things that they're going to try to agree on and promote as the outcome of the visit. We know in this case that didn't really happen. In fact, the Chinese statement mentions that the two economic teams met yesterday, but need to make further progress. So the two statements this time are a statement sort of U.S. Kind of highlighted things that they were hoping and said need to be worked on. And then the Chinese side, which, as Jennifer said, is much more vague and talks about the things that they prioritize, like Taiwan.
18: I'm fascinated. You're saying that this is normally such an elaborate and drawn out process that there are staffs deciding before the presidents meet what they're going to say and even working out the statement of what they said before they even say it, presuming they actually say it in the room. So that's the normal elaborate process. And they might even coordinate to an extent. In this case, it seems they didn't. And President Xi made this statement about Taiwan. Now, as someone who pays attention to this as much as I can, I didn't see anything particularly new in this warning, a lot of words and metaphors that the President Xi has used before, but what do you make of it?
19: Right. The Chinese statement is quite similar to previous statements, maybe a little bit more strident, but it's very similar to sort of warnings they've made in the past. And the U.S. statement, of course, doesn't mention Taiwan at all. There was some speculation before this meeting that perhaps President Trump would say something new about Taiwan. From these readouts, it doesn't appear that much new has happened on Taiwan here, which I think will bring great relief to those in Taiwan watching this.
18: Oh, that's very interesting. So that they will see the same thing that's been said. Do you nevertheless attribute significance to the fact that she would say this or claim to the staff would say that he said this about Taiwan at a high profile moment?
19: They usually do put in something about this. This is China's biggest issue. So, of course, for their domestic audience, they want to make clear that they've stressed this and it was a priority and that President Xi raised it. So I interpret it in that lens. So I think there's really, it's interesting. The Chinese press is obviously focused on this issue and is highlighting it in their versions of sort of reporting on the readout. But I think it's for that domestic audience reason mostly.
18: Okay, so the U.S. statement says that the two presidents talked about expanding access to Chinese markets for U.S. goods, that they talked about keeping the Strait of Hormuz open, that they talked about Iran more broadly. What do you make of what's in the U.S. statement?
19: Yeah, it's clear that the Iran issue is a major issue on the U.S. side. I think, as Jennifer said, there's not much new there, but they do. This is the only place where it says that the two presidents agreed on something, right, as opposed to we need to work more on this or we agreed in a general kind of making things stable and constructive. So they said that the, you know, Strait of Hormuz must remain open. The two sides agreed on that and that they agreed that Iran cannot have a nuclear weapon. And those are not new positions from China, but the fact that, you know, they talked about it and they said, you know, try looking for sort of some agreement there that they can announce. Clearly, this is a priority issue, obviously, for President Trump.
18: Finally, very briefly, you alluded to this already, that the Chinese statement says that the two sides were having negotiations as recently as yesterday that seemed to be going well. Is it odd, though, that the day before the summit, we have confirmation that they were still negotiating over things and it's not clear that they agreed on anything?
19: Yeah, just briefly, this is why the so-called Board of Trade announcement, people were looking for that. There's a need in U.S.-China economic relations to have a continuous ongoing negotiating mechanism because issues are so complicated and difficult. And it's hard to tell from this whether they agreed on having that mechanism set up or not. But that was something that I think both sides were looking for. So I hope so.
18: Susan Sorton of Yale, thanks so much.
19: You're welcome.
20: Iran is implementing a new system to collect fees from ships passing through the Strait of Hormuz. NPR's Jackie Northam reports on what's being called Iran's toll booth.
21: Before the war in Iran, ships could freely pass through the Strait of Hormuz. Now any vessel movement will be formally regulated by Iran. Under the newly created Persian Gulf Strait Authority, ships wanting to cross the vital choke point need to get permission. That begins with an email to the Islamic Revolutionary Guard Corps.
22: They respond with something as straightforward as an Excel spreadsheet, asking for all kinds of information.
21: Brett Erickson heads up Obsidian Risk Advisors. He says there are more than 40 questions that need to be answered before a ship can proceed.
22: They ask for things like origin country and origin point, destination, the type of vessel, the vessel value, vessel cargo, the nationality of the crew, number of crew. And when this is received, they essentially give a green light or red light to whether or not you can navigate.
21: Erickson says the Revolutionary Guard would then guide a ship through the Strait of Hormuz via radio communication. At that point, a payment will have to be made. Erickson says this is where it gets murky. It's unclear of the amount of payment or if, in fact, any ships have paid since the toll was established. Ian Ralby heads up Auxilium Worldwide, a nonprofit working on ocean governance issues. He says it's unlikely many ships will pay a fee.
23: Payment to the proposed authority would potentially be considered funding of terrorism under international financing of terrorism laws.
21: Ralby says the U.S., the U.K., the European Union, and others have sanctioned the Revolutionary Guard Corps. Paying a toll to the IRGC would violate those sanctions.
23: So this is a real problem for ship owners. It may be successful in getting the ship out, but it may also cause that vessel that gets out, along with all its companion vessels around the world, to be sanctioned for terrorist financing.
21: Ralby says the Strait of Hormuz is an international waterway, and Iran's decision to implement tolls violates freedom of navigation, and it also sets a bad precedent.
23: The worrying thing is, if it is in any way formalized, we will likely see other states in other parts of the world around key choke points start to think similarly,
21: which could further snarl up the maritime movement of goods and energy. Jackie Northam, NPR News.
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10: It's 519 on your source for NPR News, KOSU. Good morning. I'm Michael Krause. Red flag warning in western Oklahoma today. Mostly sunny and breezy. Highs in the mid to upper 80s. South winds gusting up to 38 miles an hour. Tonight lows around 70. A slight chance of rain in northern and northeastern Oklahoma overnight into tomorrow. Highs in the lower 90s and still windy. Still to come on Morning Edition, President Trump's campaign to punish big law firms led many of them to simply roll over.
0: They were concerned, or their firm management was concerned, about getting crosswise with the president.
10: But several firms fought back in court and won. Today, though, the Trump administration is continuing that battle before an appeals court. We'll have the details in about 15 minutes on KOSU.
1: Since taking office, President Trump's wealth has grown by at least
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1: Trump's catalog of corruption. 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
20: This is Morning Edition from NPR News. I'm Michelle Martin.
18: And I'm Steve Inskeep in Beijing. The summit here between President Trump and China's President Xi may help their countries do more business, but there's a reality below the surface of that. Companies in each country are having to learn to do business without the other country. We heard yesterday about a U.S. company seeking rare earth minerals independent of China. Today, we visit a Chinese company trying to do business independent of American chips. The company is Huawei, which the U.S. targeted for years. Its headquarters is south of here in the giant city of Shenzhen. When we went to that city, we saw little outward sign of the long U.S. campaign. Now, out here on the street, we can see what a high-profile company Huawei is. The founder is a legendary Chinese entrepreneur. One of his daughters is here on a billboard endorsing a brand of Baijiu, Chinese alcohol. We toured Huawei's flagship store, which looks like a combination Apple store and auto dealership. They sell phones and laptops and self-driving cars. Huawei does not have its own car brand, but sells the sensors, radar, and cameras for many other companies' cars. An employee rode along with us on a test drive.
26: And to activate the automatic driving, I just pressing this button.
18: Okay. Yeah. The car drives smoothly and accelerates only a little over the speed limit. Oh, so it will go 20% over the speed limit, but not more than that. The employee, who the company asked us not to name because she's not an authorized spokesperson, offered to have my car seat give me a massage. I can get a massage from this car?
26: Yeah. So,
18: She gave an instruction, the chair activated, and it felt like a knuckle in my back. As the knuckle moved, she explained why she was not giving the car instructions in English.
26: Currently, the AI assistants only understand Chinese.
18: Oh, okay. Because you're focused on the Chinese market. That's one market the United States can never close to Huawei. Inside the store, an employee showed us other cars with sensors on the doors.
4: I'm going to show you some features. Like, usually you're going to open the door by your hands. But for this one, have you saw Star Wars before?
18: Yeah. He says you can use the Force. You reached out your hand without touching the door and just kind of waved, and it opened.
4: Yeah.
18: When I last visited Huawei 7 years ago, the company was reaching out to dominate the telecommunications world. Its buildings were so ornate, they brought palaces to mind. Some were literally designed to look like old European squares and chateaus. Today, the buildings are still breathtaking, but U.S. pressure altered what goes on inside, as we heard from an independent analyst, Dan Wang, at Stanford University's Hoover Institution.
5: Huawei is China's most important technology company, bar none.
18: From the 1980s onward, it grew into an internet company that dominated Wi-Fi and sold smartphones. The first Trump administration accused Huawei of being a front for the Chinese army. Investigations revealed no proof, but the U.S. pushed Huawei out of America and lobbied other countries to reject it, too. The U.S. denied all Chinese companies high-end computer chips.
5: At its worst, Huawei's revenues collapsed by, I think, something like 30%. And Huawei had a significant problem acquiring the chips for its smartphones, using Google's Android software system in its smartphones, as well as running into supply chain issues of all sorts, because at the end of the day, the United States is still a leading technologist.
7: How did they try to recover from that?
5: By focusing more on the Chinese market.
18: Remember the car that only speaks Chinese? China's auto industry is less exposed to U.S. sanctions. Huawei also had to design its own, often inferior, chips.
5: As well as taking advantage of the leakiness of U.S. controls, because they are still able to acquire chips from abroad.
18: Above all, Huawei invested. It's in a country where conditions encourage that. The company kept up research and development spending. It built a new campus where engineers research artificial intelligence. Huawei has not trumpeted this story. Its founder rarely does interviews anymore. But when we visited, the company put a longtime executive on the record, Alan Fan, their chief intellectual property rights officer. He recalled when the U.S. cut off chips from the Taiwanese maker TSMC.
8: TSMC was basically the foundry of the world, so that was a big deal. So at the time, I think many of our products cannot be shipped because of that.
18: And we're talking about even just basic things like a phone. You need really good chips for a phone.
8: Phones are not basic things.
18: Okay.
8: Phones are small, but it's very, very complicated.
18: Yeah.
8: It's thousands of parts. Some core components of phones cannot be supplied. Because they are designed by Huawei, they cannot be manufactured by TSMC, so we had the problem.
18: How are you making phones or other consumer products without the chips that normally would be running those products?
8: We can't. We couldn't.
18: Until they developed phones that ran on inferior chips. Sometimes Huawei phones overheat, but they include flashy features like folding screens.
8: We still have to compete, and we try to focus on the things that we can, you know, still make a difference.
18: More than chips or software, Alan Fan talked of ecosystems. When Huawei worked with Google, it had access to an ecosystem of companies and products and services surrounding Google. Now it's had to develop its own. Is it important to your country that this company succeed?
8: I think it will be a sign, you know, if Huawei is successful, then it's a sign that the Chinese supply chain is robust and independent.
18: Dan Wang, the analyst at Stanford, says Huawei definitely suffered, but its revenue has gradually recovered.
5: It is a hungrier company. It is a more Chinese company and really desperate to succeed because it has suffered some pretty serious insults at the hand of the U.S. Department of Commerce.
7: Did the U.S. sanctions on Huawei ultimately work from the U.S. point of view?
5: Well, this is a tangled debate. And I think that there is a view that U.S. government sanctions on Chinese companies have worked writ large in a way because China is obviously behind on artificial intelligence. But there is a longer term view that one can see, which is that 10 years from now, 20, 30 years from now, what we will see is that U.S. actions triggered this giant spurt of enthusiasm among Chinese companies. And the U.S. government, by denying these products to the Chinese, really forced them into creating credible alternatives to American supply.
18: Tech companies here in China have not yet built that alternative. President Trump came here for the summit with American CEOs, including the head of an AI chip maker. His presence is a visual reminder to President Xi of what the United States still has and that China still wants. This is NPR News.
9: When ICE descended upon Minneapolis earlier this year, community support groups raised millions of dollars to help immigrants pay rent and buy groceries. 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
11: I think a lot of people are just burnt out. They don't have the time, and they also don't have the money anymore.
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10: Red flag warning in western Oklahoma today, mostly sunny and breezy. Highs in the mid to upper 80s, south winds gusting up to 38 miles an hour. Lows tonight around 70. 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
13: Live from NPR News in Washington, I'm Dave Mattingly. China's President Xi Jinping raised the issue of Taiwan in today's bilateral meeting with President Trump in Beijing. That's according to China's foreign ministry. It says Xi warned Trump the U.S. and China risk clashes if Taiwan is not handled well. The White House readout of the two-hour meeting does not mention Taiwan. It does say Trump and Xi agreed on the need to get the Strait of Hormuz open to commercial ship traffic. NPR's Jennifer Pack says Trump and Xi are about to sit down for a state banquet.
14: President Xi says he wants to work with President Trump to steer China-U.S. relations towards a landmark year. To show the importance of Trump's visit, the state banquet is being held at the Grand Great Hall of the People, where the two leaders started the day. According to Chinese state media, the hall can seat at least 5,000 guests. There are no details yet on what is on the menu, but the dishes typically showcase Chinese cooking styles from across the country. During Trump's last visit, he was served kung pao chicken and tongue-numbing grouper fish in hot chili oil from Sichuan province. Jennifer Pak, NPR News, Beijing.
13: President Trump has said he wants to focus on trade. Ukraine's President Volodymyr Zelensky says a massive Russian missile and drone attack on his country has left several people dead and dozens wounded. He says an apartment block in Kyiv was leveled. This is NPR News. The Senate has confirmed Kevin Warsh to be the next chair of the Federal Reserve. The vote was 54 to 45, mostly along party lines. Warsh will replace Jerome Powell, whose term as Fed chair ends tomorrow. President Trump is hoping Warsh will lead Fed policymakers to lower interest rates despite higher consumer and wholesale prices. Georgia Governor Brian Kemp is calling lawmakers into special session to redraw that state's congressional map. Kemp is the latest Republican governor to make the move following a recent ruling from the U.S. Supreme Court that weakened the Voting Rights Act. Raul Bally with member station WABE in Atlanta says the governor wants the new map in place for elections in 2028.
15: Kemp has faced backlash from fellow Republicans for not stopping early voting that was already underway for the May 19th party primaries to redraw the lines for this year's elections. Georgia Democrats face the likelihood that redistricting will cost them congressional and state legislative seats. An NPR analysis done before the Supreme Court's ruling found a decision affecting the Voting Rights Act could put all five Democratic congressional seats in Georgia at risk. Georgia's congressional map has 9 Republican-leaning seats and 5 Democratic-leaning seats. For NPR News, I'm Raul Bally in Atlanta.
13: Dow futures are up 272 points. I'm Dave Mattingly in Washington.
10: And I'm Michael Cross in Oklahoma City. Public Service Company of Oklahoma plans to invest $1.2 billion in a new energy projects this year. For State Impact, Chloe Bennett Steele has more.
16: State regulators gave pre-approval to PSO Monday for several new projects.
3: The utility will install two new natural gas units, three battery storage systems, and enter into purchase power agreements with existing wind and gas facilities. PSO says customers won't see immediate changes. The projects will become operational at different times. The Oklahoma Corporation Commission says PSO will adjust rates annually to make sure users like data centers pay their fair share. A document from September shows PSO initially estimated an average monthly increase of $10.34, but a spokesperson for the company says the real cost will likely be lower. All of the projects are expected to finish by 2029. For State Impact, I'm Chloe Bennett Steele.
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7: It's Morning Edition from NPR News. I'm Steve Inskeep in Beijing.
17: And I'm Michelle Martin in Washington, D.C. Good morning. President Trump's campaign to punish big law firms will get a hearing before an appeals court today.
7: The White House is trying to yank security clearances and ban attorneys from federal buildings because the firms hired people or represented clients the president does not like.
17: NPR's Carrie Johnson has been following this legal drama, and she's here now to tell us more about it. Good morning, Carrie.
19: Good morning, Michelle.
17: First, would you describe these White House orders and then explain what the president was trying to do?
19: Yeah, President Trump's orders targeted several major law firms. He went about that several ways, using security clearances and access to government buildings, and he tried to prevent the firms from winning federal contracts with the government, too. These law firms had once employed people who investigated Donald Trump, like attorneys in the Russia probe, or they had represented causes or clients like the Democratic National Committee. Here's what the president had to say when he signed one of those orders last year.
21: This is an absolute honor to sign. What they've done is just terrible. It's a weaponization. You could say weaponization against a political opponent, and it should never be allowed to happen again.
19: Now, four of those law firms fought back in court, WilmerHale, Jenner & Block, Perkins Coie, and Sussman Godfrey, and they all won before judges who were appointed by Democratic and Republican presidents. But this administration says courts cannot tell the president how to handle national security clearances, and they cannot interfere with directives about building access or government contracts. Today, the U.S. Court of Appeals for the D.C. Circuit is going to hear the case.
17: How are the law firms preparing to make their case?
19: The firms are looking to Supreme Court precedent that says our justice system depends on an informed and independent bar. They're going to argue these orders violate the First Amendment and pose a severe threat to the legal profession and the rule of law. And they say in court papers, the adversarial system depends on courts hearing views from both sides. Lawyers need to be able to represent unpopular causes. They also say it's not just these law firms. Their clients have a right to a lawyer of their choice under the Sixth Amendment. Now, many nonprofit legal groups have filed friend of the court briefs to support the law firms, but people who tried to organize opposition to the Trump order say there's really been a lack of courage by other law firms and partners. Philip LaGuevara served as a prosecutor in the Watergate scandal.
0: We encountered very widespread and very frustrating reluctance on the part of partners in major law firms to sign on to anything because they were concerned or their firm management was concerned about anything that involved getting crosswise with the president.
19: LaGuevara told me firms and partners were hiding in the weeds last year when Trump signed those orders. And it's still true since he couldn't get some big name lawyers and firms to sign briefs this year either.
17: What do you expect will happen in court today?
19: It's really odd that we are here. Only a couple of months ago, the Justice Department filed papers to withdraw this appeal and just take the loss. But DOJ quickly reversed course in a sign that President Trump wants to have this fight. Arguing for the Justice Department will be Abhishek Kambli. He's argued some of the administration's toughest cases over the past year. This will be one of his final moves in the government because he's leaving the DOJ soon. And arguing for the law firms will be former U.S. Solicitor General Paul Clement. He's a conservative who's been taking on tough assignments against the administration in Donald Trump's second term.
1: That is NPR's Carrie.

0: 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More at investedok.org.
1: Technology where millions of iPhones are made. It shows off its tech talent in a waterfront area called Talent Park. There's the buzz of a drone overhead, where people can order lunch on their phones, and a drone delivers it. The drone lands on a sort of vending machine. It drops your order in, and you take it out. Yang Zhong Cheng opened a package for his son.
2: I order McDonald's together with my kid. It's pretty convenient. It's my first time.
1: Shenzhen owes much of its success to tech, but also to something else.
3: Oh, and we've just turned down an extremely narrow alley. Well, street. This is a street.
1: This is one of the city's urban villages where some streets are too narrow for a car. Instead, electric motorbikes race silently at you, leaving you little room to step aside.
3: This is like a video game where you try not to get run over by a motorbike.
1: Look up, when you safely can, and you see improvised buildings, tangles of electric wires, and a sliver of sky. We walked into one building and up the stairs to talk with Liu He, who works at a cultural center called Handshake 302. These are handshake buildings. What is a handshake building?
4: You see that building? We can handshake each other.
3: Oh, wait, you just pointed out the window. There's another building 2 feet away.
4: Yeah, we can handshake to another building, but we never do that.
1: An urban village called Ganxia has plenty of life. Kids play basketball in one of the few open areas, but people live in tiny spaces, such as four adults sharing a one-bedroom apartment. Here's how these neighborhoods were part of Shenzhen's economic rise. In 1980, there was no city here at all, just rural villages. Then the government made a special economic zone. Fields became factories. Villages became crammed residential areas for workers. Don Wang is a Chinese economist with the Eurasia Group.
5: The government could not have built housing fast enough. So they have actually capped a lot of those villages to let them build those low-quality housing on really cheap rural land.
1: Cheap housing sheltered cheap labor that could sell affordable goods to the world.
3: We've gone just one block from the urban village, and suddenly we're amid these upscale shops, and the brand name on this clothing store is Younger.
1: In more recent years, a wealthier China has redeveloped some urban villages. Wages and living standards soared, but something else soared too, real estate prices. It was a bubble. In front of a restaurant, we met Li Chen, who's worked almost 10 years for an insurance company. She considers Shenzhen a special place to live, and she pays for that privilege.
3: I read an article that says that in Shenzhen, many people have to spend half their income on their mortgage for their home. You say yes, that's right.
6: About half.
3: Half your income goes for the mortgage.
1: Her parents help her to make ends meet. Lately, the government has tried to deflate the real estate bubble, but economist Don Wang says residents still pay a lot.
5: That's pretty much mean they cannot have too much in hand for consumption. And that's part of the reason why consumer market has been so weak in the past 4 or 5 years.
1: The real estate that once powered Shenzhen's economy now restrains it somewhat, though the city is still exporting to the world. This is NPR News.
7: Live in the KOSU studios, I'm Michael Cross. Good morning. Red flag warning in western Oklahoma today, mostly sunny and breezy. Highs in the mid to upper 80s, south winds gusting up to 38 miles an hour. Tonight, lows around 70. A slight chance of rain in northern and northeastern Oklahoma overnight into tomorrow. Highs in the lower 90s and still windy. Coming up in 10 minutes on Marketplace Morning Report, the Senate confirmed President Trump's nominee to lead the Federal Reserve. Hear more about Kevin Warsh, who will take over the Fed chair. That plus all the morning's business news on KOSU.
8: I'm Scott Tong, reporting this week in China, where my grandfather was arrested in Shanghai in the early 1950s after the communists came.
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4: Good morning, I'm Steve Inskeep. We're in China for President Trump's delayed visit. After Trump rescheduled, the Chinese appeared reluctant to get burned again. China did not acknowledge the summit was even happening until Monday. As recently as yesterday, there was no outward sign of welcome. But then, just before Trump arrived, flags went up on the road in from the airport and at Tiananmen Square. Chinese and American flags are in pairs, side by side. It's Morning Edition.
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4: 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I'm Steve Inskeep.
6: And I'm Michelle Martin. The finals of the Eurovision Song Contest air this weekend. Pop acts from 35 countries are competing. Eurovision launched 70 years ago to foster European unity after World War II. Esme Nicholson reports on a boycott this year over Israel's continued inclusion.
7: As a man I met in a bar the other night told me, never underestimate the power of Eurovision. The high camp music extravaganza that last year drew 166 million viewers worldwide. After all, pop doyenne Celine Dion launched her career on its stage back in 1988, donning a shoulder-padded blazer and rah-rah skirt combo that screamed power ballad as loudly as she could. And brace yourselves, without Eurovision, there'd be no ABBA. Who, of course, shot to global fame after winning with Waterloo in 1974. But the contest is about so much more than the music.
8: Cha-cha-cha was an amazing song, and also the Croatian song, which was robbed.
7: The ostentatious costumes, the melodramatic choreography, the lighting, they are all hallmarks of the performative histrionics and spectacle that is Eurovision.
8: The kitsch, the glamour, also the campiness of it, the oddness of it. It's a very bizarre phenomenon.
7: That's Nikolai Todorov, the man I met in the bar where people are gathering to watch the contest's semi-final. Todorov has been watching Eurovision since before the end of communism in his native Bulgaria.
8: So he's trying not to be political, but of course politics always comes into it.
7: This year, politics is centre stage as five countries boycott the contest because Israel is allowed to compete despite its war in Gaza, which it launched following the Hamas attacks of October 2023. They accuse the organisers, the European Broadcasting Union, of double standards, seeing as it banned Russia in 2022 following the full-scale invasion of Ukraine. Among those boycotting it are Ireland, the Netherlands and Spain.
9: They cancelled the pre-party in Madrid this year, which is one of the biggest ones in Europe.
7: Barbara Barrero-Leon is a lecturer at the University of Aberdeen who dedicates her academic research to Eurovision.
9: A lot of people I know who are from Spain and are Eurovision fans, they are also boycotting Eurovision this year.
7: Pereira Leon explains that Israel has taken part in Eurovision since 1973 because the European Broadcasting Union map is bigger than the geopolitical map of Europe. It reflects the regions served by telecommunications cables more than a century ago. Australia's inclusion, she says, has more to do with enthusiasm than anything else, adding that the contest was always about cultural diplomacy.
9: It's a tool for cultural memory and preservation of national heritage.
7: Eurovision is run by the region's public broadcasters. Barrero Leon says that when they launched the contest in 1956, it was to showcase the latest in live television technology. But as these public broadcasters, which strive to be impartial, come increasingly under attack from far-right populists from across the continent, the very event is becoming more political. Back in the bar, fans are not worried about politics as they kick back, order another cocktail, and enjoy the song and dance. For NPR News, I'm Esme Nicholson in Berlin.
6: 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I'm Michelle Martin.
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2: And I'm Michael Cross, and you're listening to Morning Edition on KOSU. Red flag warning in western Oklahoma today. Mostly sunny and breezy. Highs in the mid to upper 80s. South winds gusting up to 38 miles an hour. Tonight lows around 70. A slight chance of rain in northern and northeastern Oklahoma overnight into tomorrow. Highs in the lower 90s and still windy. Still to come on Morning Edition. President Trump is in Beijing for talks with Chinese President Xi Jinping on a number of issues.
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11: Singer-songwriter Matt Mason is coming to the Criterion in Oklahoma City on Friday, June 12th. 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That's Matt Mason at the Criterion in Oklahoma City on Friday, June 12th.
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14: From Marketplace, I'm Nancy Marshall-Genzer in Washington. Kevin Warsh is officially the next chair of the Federal Reserve. The Senate voted 54-45 to confirm Warsh to a 4-year term yesterday. He'll replace Jerome Powell, who has led the central bank for the past 8 years. Warsh will face a challenging economic environment, as Marketplace's Henry Epp reports.
16: Warsh's confirmation coincided with two reports this week showing inflation heating up again. Consumer prices rose 3.8% in April, well above the Fed's target of 2%, and prices paid by wholesalers rose at the fastest pace since 2022. That could mean even higher consumer prices are still on the way. A worsening inflation picture makes it less likely voting members of the Fed will want to lower interest rates. So Warsh could soon have to contend with public pressure from President Trump, who's relentlessly pushed the Fed to lower borrowing costs. Under Jerome Powell, Trump has attempted to fire Fed Governor Lisa Cook, and the Department of Justice began an investigation into Powell's oversight of a building renovation. I'm Henry Epp for Marketplace.
14: Residential rents can differ wildly depending on the market or even the building or neighborhood. But according to the latest report from Realtor.com, the median listed rent across 50 of the biggest metro areas fell in April, down 1.7% compared to the same month last year, and the 33rd month in a row that rents were lower year over year. Marketplace's Carla Javier explains how that's possible when a lot of other things are getting more expensive.
17: Like with so many things, it all comes down to supply and demand. Joel Berner at Realtor.com says on the supply side of rentals,
18: we had this huge boom of construction from 2021 to about 2024, and that effect is still being felt.
17: Especially in the Sun Belt markets.
18: We had lots of movers chasing after a limited number of rental units, and that drove rents way up.
17: That, along with lower interest rates, incentivized construction. But now there's less demand, says Jenny Schutz at Arnold Ventures.
19: We have a contraction of households overall coming partly from the restrictions on immigration, so fewer people coming to the U.S.
17: She also says fewer young people are getting their own pads, instead opting to stay with parents or roommates. Less demand for more supply means lower rents, at least lower than they had been during that pandemic boom. Susan Wachter at the University of Pennsylvania's Wharton School says today's increased costs won't show up in rents immediately because it takes a while to build new units.
20: Those that are going to come to market years from now will be impacted by today's higher costs, particularly for fuel costs.
17: Though, she adds, renters are still feeling the impact of those higher costs, just not in rents necessarily, but in their utility bills. I'm Carla Javier from Marketplace.
14: Let's do the numbers. The Dow, S&P, and NASDAQ futures are all up in the 1 to 5/10% range, with the Dow future up 293 points. The 10-year Treasury yield is up at 4.47%.
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14: We're continuing to check in with small businesses that are navigating the tariff refund process. The portal to apply for a refund opened a few weeks ago, this after the Supreme Court struck down a large swath of President Trump's tariffs. The federal government is on the hook for something like $166 billion in refunds. Today we hear from Gabe Hagan, co-founder and CEO of Brick Road Coffee in Tempe, Arizona.
21: The tariffs have been probably the worst thing I could have imagined. In 2024 is when my husband and I decided to take my retirement and invest in a second location and bringing in full steel roasting. So 2024, we do all these projections. We take out these loans so we can expand, do the construction, and open the roastery. By the time we're done with construction, it's now June, July 2025. Our first inventory purchase for the roastery was so much higher than we had originally planned because we didn't plan for tariffs. What I didn't know, and I didn't realize, like, even though I'm the one that gets the bill from my importer to pay the tariff, they are technically the importer of record. So this has been a whole learning journey, realizing that I can't actually submit to get any of my refunds for my green coffee because it came through technically somebody else. And that's been frustrating because there's nothing that requires them to then pass it back down to me. So I'm still in this gray area of like, will I see any refunds back? Tariff refunds aren't going to cover the increased cost of goods. They're not going to cover all of the chaos that was caused within the commodity market. Most of our goods come from distributors who aren't line item. They aren't putting a line item for tariff. They're just raising the prices. So we don't actually see the full impact of what is tariff versus what is being raised because of the war or the blockage of the Strait of Hormuz or whatever it may be at the moment that's causing that. Last year in December, we took a second mortgage on our house, my husband and I, so we could get another round of working capital into the business. So there's not many more assets we have. So we're getting close to like running out of those, like in case of emergency pull lever things. I'm doing my budget month by month at this point because I can't plan for anything. There's no way of knowing what is going to happen, because every time I think they can't do something else that will cause more harm, they do something like stop the flow of the Strait of Hormuz. Like, these are the things where it's just like, I can't wrap my head around how any small business is going to survive.
14: That's Gabe Hagan with Brick Road Coffee. I'm Nancy Marshall Genzer. 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
0: This is either a waking nightmare or it's a job in this gig economy.
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0: I'm Kai Rizdahl, house sitting professionally. Next time on Marketplace.
2: 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That's Marketplace at 6 o'clock tonight on KOSU. Mostly sunny and breezy today. Highs in the mid to upper 80s. South winds gusting up to 38 miles an hour. Lows tonight around 70. A slight chance of rain in northern and northeastern Oklahoma overnight into tomorrow. Highs in the lower 90s. 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
4: Good morning. President Trump is looking to make a deal with China more than a year after launching a trade war. How much of today's summit is show, and how much of it is substance? It's Morning Edition from NPR News. The NFL requires teams to interview people of color or women for high-ranking jobs. I'm Steve Inskeep.
6: And I'm Michelle Martin. The Trump administration is attacking other companies' diversity strategies. Is the NFL next? Also, China's Xi Jinping warned President Trump that mishandling Taiwan will damage the U.S.-China relationship. And a new opera imagines Frida Kahlo on a journey through the underworld to reunite with Diego Rivera. It's Thursday, May 14th. On this day in 1904, the St. Louis Summer Olympics began, the first in the United States. News is next.
22: Live from NPR News in Washington, I'm Corva Coleman. Chinese President Xi Jinping is hosting President Trump at a state banquet in Beijing right now. This follows a day of talks. The dinner began with toasts and remarks. President Xi is heard here through an interpreter.
23: Today, President Trump and I had in-depth exchanges on China-U.S. relations and international and regional dynamics. We both believe that the China-U.S. relationship is the most important bilateral relationship in the world. We must make it work and never mess it up. Both China and the United States stand to gain from cooperation and lose from confrontation.
22: President Trump has now officially invited President Xi to visit the United States in late September. The U.S. and China have put out statements summarizing the leaders' talks. As NPR's Tamara Keith reports, both nations are sticking to the script.
24: The Chinese summary of the talks says Chinese President Xi Jinping pressed Trump on the issue of Taiwan, a self-governed island nation China claims as its own, saying if it isn't handled well, there could be clashes and even conflicts that put the entire U.S.-China relationship in jeopardy. The U.S. statement about the talks doesn't even mention Taiwan. It describes the meeting as good and says the leaders discussed ways to enhance economic cooperation. It also says the two sides agreed the Strait of Hormuz should be open and Iran shouldn't charge a toll for the passage of ships. This is not a new position. Tamara Keith, NPR News, Beijing.
22: Russia pounded Ukraine with hundreds of drones and missiles overnight. Five people have been killed, including a newborn. NPR's Joanna Kakissis reports from Kyiv. The attack comes as peace negotiations have stalled.
3: We heard these explosions for hours near NPR's bureau in Kyiv. The Russian attacks started fires around the city and destroyed an apartment building, trapping residents under the rubble. Ukraine's Air Force said Russia used 675 drones and 56 missiles in the attack, which mostly targeted Kyiv. Ukrainian forces were able to shoot down most of the drones and about half of the missiles. As peace talks have stalled, Ukraine has also attacked Russia, targeting Russian oil infrastructure with long-range drone strikes in an attempt to weaken Russia's war machine. Joanna Kakissis, NPR News, Kyiv.
22: Separately, Ukrainian President Volodymyr Zelensky says Russia used drones to attack a United Nations vehicle twice today. He says the chief of the UN's Office for the Coordination of Humanitarian Affairs was riding in the vehicle. No injuries are reported, but Zelensky insists Russia knew who it was attacking. 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
2: Good morning, Oklahoma. Live in the KOSU studios, I'm Michael Cross on this Thursday, May 14th, 2026, taking a look at local headlines. Edmond police arrest a second person in connection with a mass shooting at Arcadia Lake, leaving one person dead and more than 20 others injured. KOSU's Sierra Pfeiffer has more.
5: Edmond police say 20-year-old Trinity Brown was arrested earlier this week in Oklahoma City. She's being held on complaints of assault with a dangerous weapon and illegal possession of a firearm, with a bond set at $1 million. The shooting happened May 3rd at Scissortail Campground during a large party advertised on social media as Sunday Fun Day. Police say a fight between two women escalated into a confrontation between rival gang members. They estimate more than 80 rounds were fired. 18-year-old Aviana Smith Gray of Guthrie later died from her injuries. Police say 22 others were harmed. Police have not yet released details about Brown's alleged role in the case. Brown's arrest was the second in the investigation, and Edmond police say it remains open. In Oklahoma City, I'm Sierra Pfeiffer.
2: The Muscogee Nation Supreme Court is denying a series of appeals to enforce citizenship for descendants of people formerly enslaved by the tribe. KOSU's Thomas Pablo reports.
7: The appeals center around the court's decision last July that freedmen descendants were entitled to citizenship. After that ruling, Principal Chief David Hill paused the issuance of citizenship cards to freedmen. Rhonda Grayson and Jeffrey Kennedy were behind that case. They filed multiple appeals over the past few months, seeking to postpone the tribe's May 30th special election to receive citizenship cards immediately and to hold Hill in contempt for obstruction. But the Supreme Court ruled that it lacks the authority to meet those demands. In its order, it states the executive branch has worked toward compliance, though, quote, not at the speed this court would prefer. The justices concluded their order with a message aimed at the tribe as a whole. They wrote they could not ignore certain aspects of the 1866 treaty that entitled freedmen to citizenship, and that doing so could pose a danger to tribal sovereignty. In Oklahoma City, I'm Thomas Pablo.
2: One of Tulsa's city councilors is rallying against a local economic development body, calling the group untrustworthy. Ben Abrams has more.
8: Councilor Vanessa Hall Harper, who represents Tulsa's historically black district, says her concerns about urban renewal have been ignored by the city's economic development authority, known as Partner Tulsa. Hall Harper hosted a town hall Tuesday with constituents to decry a supposed effort by Partner Tulsa to introduce new blight studies to her district. The councilor says such studies would lead to development that would displace existing residents. She also says she's been excluded from the decision-making about redevelopment in her own district.
9: Those are systemic issues from the top level of government all the way down. That's intentional.
8: Hall Harper has been critical of the implementation of the Kirkpatrick Heights Master Plan, a $5 million 56-acre redevelopment project for North Tulsa. She called on people in her district to show up to city council and voice their disapproval of her exclusion from the plans to develop the city's northern areas. In Tulsa, I'm Ben Abrams.
2: Red flag warning in western Oklahoma today. Mostly sunny and breezy. Highs in the mid to upper 80s. South winds gusting up to 38 miles an hour. Tonight lows around 70. A slight chance of rain in northern and northeastern Oklahoma overnight into tomorrow. 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
6: This is Morning Edition from NPR News. I'm Michelle Martin in Washington, D.C.
4: And I'm Steve Inskeep in Beijing. Two presidents have been talking here in China's capital.
6: President Trump met with China's President Xi Jinping in the Great Hall of the People. Each side has released an account of their conversation, and each account suggests the leaders repeated familiar themes rather than breaking new ground. The U.S. version of the talks says they discussed getting American products into China. China says Xi repeated a familiar warning to the U.S. over Taiwan. The American version never mentions Taiwan. According to the Chinese, Trump said things in private that were very much like he's saying in public.
10: And there are those that say this is maybe the biggest summit ever. They can never remember anything like it. It's, I can say in the United States, it's people aren't talking about anything else.
4: NPR's senior political correspondent Tamara Keith has been traveling with the president. She's with us here in Beijing. Hi, Tam. It's
11: Hello.
4: Great to see you. So give me the big picture. What does Trump want out of this summit?
11: True to his brand, wherever Trump goes, he is looking to make deals. And it's not just the president himself. More than a dozen top corporate leaders from the U.S. are part of the delegation here. Tesla's Elon Musk and Jensen Huang of NVIDIA, which makes chips that are powering the AI boom, both flew with Trump on Air Force One. I saw Tim Cook of Apple earlier today as well. And Trump highlighted their presence in his remarks at the start of his first meeting with Xi.
10: And they're here today to pay respects to you and to China. And they look forward to trade and doing business. And it's going to be totally reciprocal on our behalf.
11: Of course, the reality of doing business in China is vastly more complicated than Trump makes it sound. But this is basically a year after Trump launched a trade war and then China struck back. And both countries are now looking to put the trade relationship on at least a little bit more of a stable footing.
4: Okay. This summit began with a ceremony this morning, Beijing time, at the Great Hall of the People. And you got to be there. What was it like?
11: There were red carpets for miles. There was a military demonstration with soldiers marching in perfect synchrony. A military band played the U.S. national anthem as cannons were fired from Tiananmen Square.
4: Well, I want people to hear what that sounded like so they can almost be standing next to you. So let's just linger in the sound that you recorded at that moment.
12: Dozens of children welcoming President Trump, chanting a welcome while holding artificial flowers and American and Chinese flags. They're jumping up and down, waving the flags. President Trump is clearly charmed by all of these children.
11: So these kids were perfectly well-behaved, perfectly lined up. And then once the leaders were out of view, they became real kids. And they were super wiggly and relieved, I think, to be able to stop performing. But Trump later remarked on the kids as well.
10: That was an honor like few have ever seen before. And I think I was particularly impressed by those children. They were happy. They were beautiful.
11: Earlier this year, Trump said that he told Xi that they should put on the biggest display in the history of China. But I have to say that although this was impressive, this welcome ceremony really didn't seem all that different from how Trump was received in 2017 when he first visited as president.
4: Is there real substance in this meeting?
11: Yes.
4: Okay.
11: And,
4: All right, go on.
11: You know, it's also a show, but at this moment in history, Trump and Xi are the decision makers. They are the negotiators. And so the state of the relationship between these two nations competing for global dominance comes down to the relationship between two men.
4: Yeah, I got an impression from that communique that the Chinese put out that they were continuing to negotiate right up to the last moment to try to find something to announce, but
11: indeed they were.
4: NPR's Tamara Keith, it's a pleasure to see you. Thank you so much.
11: You're welcome.
4: Evan Osnos has been listening with us. He spent years as the New Yorker's Beijing correspondent and is with us here in the Capitol. Evan, welcome.
13: Thanks, Steve.
4: Thanks for coming by. Okay, so the two sides put out these diverging accounts of what the president's talked about. Do you feel you understand what was going on in that room?
13: I think it'll take a few more days. Things will dribble out. One thing did catch my attention, though. When the Chinese side said that the most important issue from their perspective was Taiwan, that's being pretty blunt. That tells you that they believe this is something that they want to draw attention to. And we'll have to find out later. We may not know immediately what it is that the American side committed.
4: So even though the Chinese statement repeated a lot of words and phrases that they've said many, many, many times about Taiwan, it struck you as significant. It is news that they brought up Taiwan in this
13: It's way. News in the sense that I think if you ask most Americans, they don't think about Taiwan every day. But in China and in Beijing, this is issue number one. So it's not something that's going to go away on its own.
4: Now, let me ask you about conversations in other rooms, if I can. You know China really well. You were mentioning just a moment ago, you've been coming here for 30 years.
16: 30 years?
13: That's right.
16: Which is amazing, and done a lot of reporting that a lot of people have paid attention to. You know a lot of people here, and here you are back again. What strikes you about the conversations you've been having?
13: You know, one phrase keeps coming up when you talk to Chinese folks who pay a lot of attention to this relationship. They say the U.S.-China relationship is like a big building on a very wobbly foundation. Hmm. That's the formulation. And what they're getting at is that they think that the United States is, and they're not wrong about this, very divided internally, and they see that reflected in how it deals with China. Some of them go so far as to say they think the United States is in a kind of terminal decline. Xi Jinping has talked about the East is rising, the West is declining. It's a very controversial idea. You know, there's a lot of people on both sides who say, actually, that may not be the case. But it does shape how the Chinese government deals with the United States.
16: How different is that Chinese perspective than it would have been 10 years ago, 20 years ago, 25, 30 years ago?
13: It's a big difference. You know, when I first started coming here, Steve, the Chinese economy was the same size as Italy's economy. I mean, here we are talking in this big kind of cluster of high rises. Back then, Beijing was a really low slung city. And over the years, as it has advanced, the United States in that same generation has gone through a lot of hard times, and we've become, obviously, in ways we all know, much more polarized. And our own economic relationship with China has become a political issue at home. The Chinese are very aware of that. They always tend to know the pressures on an American president when they arrive, and they know the, call it the decision space that person has and what they can and can't do.
16: The United States has begun talking about China as a peer competitor. The president of the United States has talked about a G2 of two countries ruling the world, more or less. The Chinese over the years have demanded to be treated on terms of equality. Do you get a sense watching this summit that they feel like they actually are an equal and a peer competitor of the United States?
13: I think they do. In fact, I think on some issues, they feel that they may have the upper hand. They have leverage, for instance, when it comes to issues around whether the United States can get access to really essential rare earth elements that we need for our technology. So for the first time in this very long relationship, more than 50 years after Richard Nixon first came to Beijing, you now get the sense that these are two powers that the Chinese believe are on an equal footing. Now, that can also blow back. You know, we've seen patterns over the history when China has said, okay, we have the upper hand, and they may overreach, and then it produces an American reaction. So that cycle is what they're trying to avoid now. And what both of these presidents today were trying to indicate was, let's see if we can get back to business, perhaps back to more cultural exchange, get more students going back and forth.
16: You told me here how the Chinese perspective has changed over time. Of course, now you live in the United States. You talk with a lot of American officials. How has the American conversation about China changed in the last few years?
13: Well, it's no longer one in which the United States is deciding how much attention it wants to apply to China. China sort of seizes that attention, and there's a lot of wariness in Washington. You know, how much access do they want Chinese technology companies to have in the United States? Do they want to have, Chinese technology companies opening factories, sharing technology?
16: President Trump wants investment from China in the United States, but Americans also wonder, do we want that Chinese access to the United States?
13: That's a real debate to be had in Washington. So, you know, what we saw on the surface today was an effort to try to bring these two together, and that's meaningful. Pageantry is substance in diplomacy, but beneath it, there are big structural questions that remain unsolved.
16: Evan Osnos, it's a pleasure to see you. Thanks for coming by.
13: My pleasure. Thanks, Steve.
17: Lebanese and Israeli diplomats are due to meet in Washington today for another round of talks over what many Lebanese say is a ceasefire in name only. Lebanon's health ministry says 22 people, including 8 children, were killed in Israeli attacks Wednesday. NPR's Jane Arif has more from Beirut.
18: This was the funeral Wednesday in the coastal southern Lebanese town of Saida for 2 medics. The men, the latest in 108 first responders dead, were killed by an Israeli airstrike as they rushed to rescue wounded from an attack moments before. Israel says it strikes only Hezbollah targets, but the aid group Save the Children says on average, 4 children have been killed or wounded every day in Israeli strikes since the ceasefire on April 17. This is Lebanese surgeon Hassan Abu Sitta, who treats some of the wounded.
19: Children are less likely to be able to get out of danger.
18: Attacks Wednesday included drone strikes on main highways south of Beirut. Lebanon says they killed 12 people, including a woman and her 2 children. Israel did not respond to NPR queries on the target of those strikes. Hezbollah, which is backed by Iran, has fired low-tech drones at the Israeli military. Israeli casualties have included a command sergeant major. Israel has responded by erecting nets. Lebanon has agreed to disarm Hezbollah, but in the meantime, Israel has invaded southern Lebanon and is bulldozing entire villages. On Thursday, as negotiators prepared for the U.S.-brokered talks, Israeli drones buzzed over Beirut, and Israel issued warnings to more villages that it planned to attack. Jane Arraf, NPR News, Beirut.

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1: It's Throwback Thursday on the Oklahoma Music Minute. 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In 2021, there's Wanda Jackson with Big Bang.

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1: 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I'm Steve Inskeep.
2: And I'm Michelle Martin. Good morning. Frida Kahlo and Diego Rivera's evocative paintings and turbulent relationship inspired books, movies, plays, and now an opera. It opens at New York's Metropolitan Opera tonight. Reporter Jeff London caught up with the opera's creators at a companion exhibit at the Museum of Modern Art.
3: Congratulations. Amazing to see your name.
4: Hi.
3: It's so good to see you.
5: It's the morning after composer Gabriela Lena Frank won the Pulitzer Prize, which puts her in a pretty exclusive club with her librettist, Nilo Cruz. We meet between rehearsals for their opera, El Último Sueño de Frida y Diego. The English translation of the opera's title, Frida and Diego, The Last Dream, lends its name to MoMA's new show, which runs through September. Curator Beverly Adams leads the tour.
6: In the 1930s, he was the one. He was the man. He was the second person to have a retrospective at MoMA.
5: But more than seven decades after her death, it's Kahlo who's evolved into an international pop culture phenomenon. As the trio walks through the exhibition designed by John Bowser, who also did the opera's sets and costumes, Frank lingers in front of a striking self-portrait by Kahlo. Her head is superimposed on the body of a deer that's shot through with arrows.
7: If I had to pick one Frida Kahlo painting that I would look at for the rest of my life, it was always going to be this one. I remember seeing this as a little girl. I was just kind of haunted by it.
5: So the seeds were planted early for Frank to translate what she saw into music. She reached out to Cruz nearly 20 years ago.
8: When Gabriela approached me about the project, I immediately said to her, I'm not interested in writing a biopic on Frida and Diego.
5: That's because it's been done over and over. But when they met, Frank played some music inspired by the Mexican Day of the Dead.
8: It immediately inspired me. I said, this is the entry into their world. How about if Frida is dead, but Diego is dying and he wants her to come back for the Day of the Dead? And immediately, we both looked at each other. We were...
7: That's it. That's the framework in our very first meeting.

0: It's not biographic. It's not their painting. It's a dream, no?
1: Deborah Kolker, who has a dance company in Brazil and has done work for Cirque du Soleil, directs and choreographs the Met's production. Skeletons do hip-hop movements. Chorus members wear death masks. The set features elements and images pulled from the artist's work.
0: I thought that I needed to bring this surrealism language all the time. It's through the imagination, through dance.

0: The opera, sung entirely in Spanish, is kind of a reverse Orpheus story. Diego wants Frida to return to the living, but down in the underworld, Frida remembers the physical and emotional pain from when she was alive. Kala was seriously injured in a bus accident as a teenager and spent the rest of her short life in chronic pain. Her relationship with the much older Rivera was both passionate and toxic. Mezzo-soprano Isabel Leonard sings and dances the role of Frida.
1: She's convinced to come back because she actually wants to see her art and she wants to see her house.

0: Nilo Cruz's libretto constantly references color, and for composer Gabriela Lena Frank, orchestral color is important too. In creating this operatic dreamscape, she makes some non-traditional choices.
1: One is the marimba, which is the quintessential instrument of Central America. So right, that's my main tribute to the Mexican culture, is the inclusion of this magnificent

0: Spanish baritone Carlos Alvarez plays Diego Rivera. He says the reunion with Frida is, to say the least, bittersweet.
1: They get together, they separate, they cannot touch each other. That's the only rule, not breakable. Death needs to have a distance with life. And then only when they touch each other is when Diego dies.
0: In a beautiful moment at the end of the opera, Frida and Diego stand center stage. Blossoms fall from above, and the chorus sings that their art is eternal.
2: This is the last dream of Frida and Diego.
0: Again, librettist Nilo Cruz.
2: And then you wonder at the beginning, whose dream is it? Is it his dream? Is it her dream? Or are we all dreaming this dream when we come to see this opera?
0: Audiences can see El Último Sueño de Frida y Diego at the Met through June 5th. It will be available live in theaters across the U.S. and internationally in HD on Saturday, May 30th. For NPR News, I'm Jeff London in New York.
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4: Live in the KOSU studios, I'm Michael Cross. Good morning. A new federal designation for rural hospitals is growing in Oklahoma, offering a financial lifeline amid rising costs and lower volume.
5: That is pennies from heaven that takes the pressure off of CEOs like me and boards like our authority board in the city from having to fund it.
4: State Impact reports on the provider type working to support outpatient and emergency services in small communities. That's coming up in 15 minutes on KOSU. Red flag warning in western Oklahoma today. Mostly sunny and breezy, highs in the mid to upper 80s. South winds gusting up to 38 miles an hour. Tonight, lows around 70. A slight chance of rain in northern and northeastern Oklahoma overnight into tomorrow, highs in the lower 90s. 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
6: Live from NPR News in Washington, I'm Dave Mattingly. President Trump and China's President Xi Jinping are sitting down to a state banquet at this hour in Beijing.
7: I'd now like to raise a glass and propose a toast to the rich and enduring ties between the American and Chinese people. It's a very special relationship.
6: Earlier, Trump and Xi met for a couple of hours. China's foreign ministry says during their talks, Xi warned Trump the U.S. and China risk clashes over the future of Taiwan if it's not handled well, with Xi calling it the most important issue in the two countries' relationship. The White House readout of their talks made no mention of Taiwan. The White House does say Trump and Xi agreed on the importance of getting the Strait of Hormuz reopened to commercial ship traffic. China is Iran's leading buyer of crude oil. Russian missile and drone attacks over the last 2 days have left at least 5 people dead and dozens wounded. Ukraine's president, Volodymyr Zelensky, says Moscow has launched more than 1,500 drones at Kyiv and other Ukrainian cities. He says an apartment block in the capital was leveled. It's official. Kevin Warsh will be the next chair of the Federal Reserve. The Senate voted to confirm Warsh yesterday, 54-45, mostly along party lines. Warsh will replace Jerome Powell, whose current term as Fed chief ends tomorrow. This is NPR News from Washington. Activist Denise Powell has been declared the winner of Nebraska's Democratic primary in the race for the 2nd congressional district seat. She will face Republican Brinker Harding, a member of the Omaha City Council, in November. Powell and Harding are competing for the House seat being left open by the retirement of 5-term Republican Congressman Don Bacon. The World Health Organization is out with a new report on how countries are doing to meet key health targets. The WHO says progress towards making people healthier is slowing and in some areas reversing. But NPR's Jonathan Lambert says there are some positive findings as well.
8: Between 2010 and 2024, the number of new HIV infections went down by half. and around a billion people gained access to safe drinking water and sanitation over the past decade. But progress is slipping in other areas. One of the biggest killers, malaria, has ticked up more than 8% since 2015. And one quarter of the global population has faced financial hardship because of health costs. Overall, officials say global goals of drastically eliminating the prevalence of many diseases by 2030 are now out of reach. They say the situation could get even worse as a result of the cuts the U.S. made to foreign aid last year, which aren't covered by this report. Jonathan Lambert, NPR News.
6: Dow futures are up 383 points. I'm Dave Mattingly, NPR News in Washington.
4: And I'm Michael Cross in Oklahoma City. Many farmers are facing a challenging economy. Harvest Public Media's Michael Marks reports some are forced to make tough choices about how much to invest in this season's crops.
9: The cost of key inputs like diesel fuel have risen sharply in recent months. At the same time, most crop prices are low, limiting a farmer's potential return. That means some producers will skimp on costly resources like pesticides and fertilizer. Dee Jones, an economist for the Texas A&M AgriLife Extension Service, recently spoke to a local farm co-op manager about fertilizer demand.
10: He said that producers have been pretty reluctant to buy a lot of fertilizer because it's such a marginal production year. They're trying to decide if the crop is going to be good enough to justify the high fertilizer cost.
9: Jones says farmers worried about turning a profit this season likely won't spend more than their insurance will cover. I'm Michael Marks, Harvest Public Media.
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12: This is Morning Edition from NPR News. I'm Michelle Martin in Washington, D.C.
13: And I'm Steve Inskeep in Beijing. Okay, Chinese state media are reporting at least one thing that President Xi told President Trump.
12: Xi made a statement about Taiwan. China's president said if that relationship is not handled well, the U.S. and China will clash. He said it could put their whole relationship in jeopardy. The U.S. readout of their conversation makes no mention of Taiwan. Taiwan is a U.S. security partner.
13: Okay, what do we make of that? NPR's Anthony Kuhn has covered East Asia for many, many years. He joins us from Seoul, South Korea. Anthony, it's good to talk with you.
14: You too, Steve.
13: Is Taiwan worried about a warning like the one that came out today?
14: Well, Taiwanese cabinet spokesperson Michelle Lee responded to Xi's warning by saying that the sole source of instability in the Taiwan Strait and the region is China's military threat against Taiwan, or put another way, the risk of authoritarian expansion. Previously, the official line out of Taipei has been that the government is concerned but not overly worried. Taiwan's foreign minister Lin Jialong spoke to reporters earlier this week, and he put it this way. We maintain continuous communication with the U.S., he said, both publicly and privately, and we are confident in the stable development of Taiwan-U.S. relations. Now, Lin said he thinks that Taiwan is not high on the U.S. agenda, which is dominated by trade in Iran, but clearly China puts it front and center. The U.S. government keeps insisting that there is no change in U.S. policy toward Taiwan, but Lin Jialong added that ultimately the U.S. side is led by Trump, and he seems to be suggesting that Trump could veer away from established policy.
13: Well, that is an interesting thought because there are a lot of countries in the region that have a stake in the United States and China's relationship. A lot of countries rely on the United States for potential defense against China. And let's talk about a key U.S. ally, Japan. What's Japan saying here?
14: Well, their ties remain at the frostiest they've been in over a decade. And this started back in November when Prime Minister Sanae Takaichi said that Japan could possibly get involved militarily in case of a Chinese attack or blockade of Taiwan. And China launched a global pressure campaign to try to get Takaichi to retract her remarks. That's still going on. President Trump did not exactly leap to Japan's defense right away. Japan still hopes that he will in Beijing, or at least that in his eagerness to cut a deal with China, Trump will not sell out Japan's or Taiwan's interests or use them as a bargaining chip.
13: Are there smaller countries in the region that feel like they have to hedge their bets? They have to be friendly with both the U.S. and China?
14: Yes, you could say many countries are double hedging or triple hedging. They're trying to stay both on Beijing and Washington's good sides at the same time as they're busy building ties among themselves. These leaders are aware of President Trump's longtime skepticism about allies and alliances, and they've heard his public remarks about a U.S.-China G2, which is shorthand for the U.S. and China taking charge of global governance. An example of leaders' response is Japanese Prime Minister Sanae Takaichi, who just visited Vietnam and Australia, and her message was that middle powers need to cooperate on economic security in order to preserve their own autonomy and protect them from economic coercion by other countries. Another example, of course, is Canadian Prime Minister Mark Carney, who, after he clashed with President Trump over tariffs last year, signed trade and security deals with 12 countries and told leaders at the World Economic Forum that, as he put it, if we're not at the table, we're on the menu.
13: NPR's Anthony Kuhn in Seoul, thanks so much.
14: Thanks, Steve.
12: First, Nike, then the New York Times. The Trump administration says their hiring practices discriminate against white people. NPR's Andrea Hsu considers whether the NFL may be next.
15: What Nike, the New York Times, and the NFL have in common is that they've all had policies aimed at getting a diverse set of candidates for open jobs. In fact, many companies embrace what's known as diverse slate policies after the murder of George Floyd in 2020, as diversity, equity, and inclusion became a corporate catchphrase. But perhaps the most famous of such policies is the NFL's Rooney Rule. It was adopted in 2003 to address the persistently low numbers of black coaches

0: Support for KOSU comes from Oklahoma Securities Department, warning that cryptocurrency and precious metals can be unpredictable investments that may result in total financial losses. More at investedok.org.
1: Outcomes.
2: That's civil rights attorney Cyrus Mary, one of the architects of the rule, speaking with NPR in 2022. He said fair competition was his guiding principle.
1: You should be able to look at who's the best by getting people in the process.
2: A broad range of people. Over the years, the Rooney Rule's effectiveness has been panned, but NFL teams are still required to interview at least two people of color or women for top jobs like head coach, and at least one person of color or a woman for other senior roles. Now, civil rights laws generally prohibit employers from taking race or sex into consideration when making employment decisions. But creating a slate of diverse candidates was widely considered legal. Not now. Andrea Lucas, who heads the Equal Employment Opportunity Commission, says even in the interview selection phase, you can't be weighing a candidate's race or sex.
3: All it has to do is motivate, in whole or in part, your decision-making, and you're into unlawful territory.
2: Back in 2024, the conservative group America First Legal sent the EEOC a request for an investigation into the Rooney Rule. The agency didn't respond to a question about what, if anything's happened with that. But meantime, Florida's Attorney General James Uthmeyer has raised objections of his own, posting a video to X in March.
4: Florida law is clear. Hiring decisions cannot be based on race. And the Rooney Rule mandates race-based interviews and incentivizes race-based decisions. That's discrimination.
2: NFL Commissioner Roger Goodell addressed the matter at a press conference days later. He noted the rule isn't a hiring mandate, but rather something that has helped teams find the best talent.
5: The Rooney Rule's been around a long time. We've evolved it. We've changed it. We'll continue to do that as circumstances warrant.
2: Pam Kukas, CEO of the consulting firm Working Ideal, advises companies and nonprofits on how to create fair and inclusive workplaces. She says it's important to remember why employers adopted diverse slate policies in the first place.
6: Often because there was a history of unequal access.
2: Especially to leadership roles for people of color and women. Kukas says diverse slates can help employers identify barriers keeping people out of those jobs. If an employer ends up with only white male candidates in the final rounds of interviews, maybe it's because they're not recruiting broadly, or because there's a requirement in the job posting that's not actually needed for the job.
6: Or just because we assume that somebody who went to a particular school or had a particular prior job is per se going to be better than somebody else who has a different background.
2: In its lawsuit against the New York Times, the EEOC alleges something else, that the company excluded a white man from a final round of interviews for a deputy editor job because his race or sex didn't match what they were looking for. In a statement, the Times called the allegations politically motivated and said it hired the most qualified candidate, adding, quote, "She is an excellent editor." Andrea Hsu, NPR News.

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1: Live in the KOSU studios, I'm Michael Krause. Good morning. Red flag warning in western Oklahoma. Today, mostly sunny and breezy. Highs in the mid to upper 80s. South winds gusting up to 38 miles an hour. Tonight, lows around 70. A slight chance of rain in northern and northeastern Oklahoma overnight into tomorrow. Highs in the lower 90s and still windy. Still to come on Morning Edition, President Trump is in Beijing for his big summit with Chinese leaders. How Asia is reacting to the summit. We'll have that coming up in 30 minutes on KOSU.
2: When ICE descended upon Minneapolis earlier this year, community support groups raised millions of dollars to help immigrants pay rent and buy groceries. 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
3: I think a lot of people are just burnt out. 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
2: I'm Elsa Chang. Hear that story on the next All Things Considered from NPR News.
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2: Good morning, I'm Michelle Martin. Building a nest isn't easy. Birds have to find the right twigs, lay them out just so, and find other materials to line the nest. Some songbirds found a shortcut, stealing. A recent study looked at more than 200 songbird nests in Hawaii. They found 39 instances of theft from other nests. Usually the pilfered nests were empty, but in some cases the birds were home and the victim's nest failed as a result. Talk about foul behavior. It's Morning Edition.
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1: For KOSU, I'm Michael Cross. 3 years ago, a new federal designation for rural hospitals went into effect. It's called a rural emergency hospital. Facilities can receive enhanced support for outpatient and emergency services if they give up their more expensive inpatient care. State Impact's Jillian Taylor has more on the provider type, which is gaining traction in Oklahoma.
4: The hospital's kind of like a mouse maze. It's here, it's there. But
5: that's Chastity Richardson. She's the co-administrator at Clinton Regional Hospital. She grew up running around the halls we're touring now and has worked there since she graduated high school. Now, many of those halls are empty.
4: You know, it's quiet now, but when we were closed, it was a little eerie.
5: Clinton Regional closed at the end of 2022 after a private company managing it decided not to renew its lease.
4: It was hard because, number one, we had loyal patients. You know who they were. They were here two or three times a week. You become a family with them.
5: With financial support from the city and new leadership under former CEO Len Lacefield, Clinton Regional reopened after about 10 months. But he says it couldn't rely on the city forever.
6: They weren't, as any small community, they're not sitting on limitless funds.
5: So Clinton decided to convert into a rural emergency hospital. Congress established the designation to help maintain local access to outpatient and emergency services amid growing concerns over closures. Critical access in small rural hospitals with no more than 50 beds are eligible if they were open as of December 27, 2020, or closed after. Rural emergency hospitals receive a monthly payment, which is currently around $295,000. And for rural emergency services provided to Medicare patients, they get paid an additional 5% over the outpatient prospective payment system rate. That means $15,000 more a month in Clinton.
6: That is pennies from heaven that takes the pressure off of CEOs like me and boards like our authority board and the city from having to fund it.
5: But the model comes with a pretty crucial caveat. Facilities can no longer provide inpatient care. Lacefield says for facilities like Clinton with a small volume, this care isn't sustainable.
6: We're losing $100,000 a month.
5: But for others, that model doesn't work. That's where the Rural Health Redesign Center comes in. Ken Harmon is a program director and regional liaison for the nonprofit, which was chosen as the technical advisor for the Rural Emergency Program. It provides free support to interested or participating hospitals.
7: Of course, it always comes back to patient care. And so getting the facts and information in front of them so they know these are what we're losing. These are things we might be able to change.
5: Harmon says the model is growing in Oklahoma. It has 6 licensed rural emergency hospitals compared to about 50 total nationwide. And amid looming cuts to Medicaid under the One Big Beautiful Bill,
7: I do believe that we're going to see more rural emergency hospitals in Oklahoma and around the country because of those financial pressures.
5: Harold Miller from the Center for Healthcare Quality and Payment Reform says although it is good that communities still have access to care, he thinks the designation doesn't solve the rural hospital problem.
8: Well, the simple solution is that private payers need to pay more. Commercial insurance plans and Medicare Advantage plans aren't paying them enough to be able to deliver all those other services, including outpatient services, not just inpatient services.
4: And so Andrea's the master plan of all of the workouts. She tortures them.
5: Back at Clinton Regional, Richardson is showing me the hospital's new Pritikin Intensive Cardiac Rehab Program, which it started with rural emergency dollars. Clinton is the second entity in the state to offer the evidence-based program, and it already has a waiting list. Richardson says they're hoping to expand it to some of the hospital's empty space. She says it's nice to dream about the future.
4: There's not much I feel like that they could throw at us anymore that I'd be like, oh, okay, that's going to really worry me. We just roll with it and go.
5: Richardson says Clinton Regional is home, and she'll dedicate the remainder of her work life to helping it grow. For State Impact, I'm Jillian Taylor.
1: The State Impact is a collaboration of NPR member stations in Oklahoma. 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Still to come on Morning Edition, Iran is setting up a system for its Revolutionary Guard Corps to collect fees from all vessels transiting the Strait of Hormuz. Some analysts say it's unlikely many ship owners will pay.
9: Payment of any kind of expense to the proposed authority would potentially be considered funding of terrorism.
1: We'll have more on what's being called Iran's toll booth. That's coming up in 20 minutes on KOSU.
0: Did you know that KOSU gives away tickets? 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
10: It's Morning Edition from NPR News. I'm Steve Inskeep.
11: And I'm Michelle Martin. Prosecutors in South Carolina are working to retry former lawyer Alec Murdoch. The state Supreme Court overturned the former lawyer's convictions for murdering his wife and son. It ruled Wednesday that he did not get a fair trial. South Carolina Public Radio's Victoria Hansen covered that six-week-long trial, and she's with us now to tell us this latest chapter. Victoria, good morning.
12: Good morning.
11: So first, what was the court's reasoning?
12: Well, it comes down to two words, jury tampering. The five justices all agreed that former Colleton County Clerk of Court Becky Hill tried to influence jurors to reach that guilty verdict. They say she wanted to push sales of a book she was writing about the trial. Clerks, by the way, they help manage jurors during a trial. Now, the justices said in their ruling Wednesday, Hill made egregious comments to jurors that attacked Murdoch's credibility. Among those comments, Hill told jurors to watch Murdoch's body language as he testified, calling it an epic day. Prosecutors have argued Hill's comments were innocuous and not meant to persuade. Here's Attorney General Alan Wilson.
13: We believe that it was harmless error, and so obviously when the court came to a different conclusion, it was obviously disappointing to me personally.
12: But the justices called Hill's comments, quote, shocking jury interference.
11: So what's next for the prosecution?
12: Well, Attorney General Wilson says they could ask the justices to reconsider their decision or appeal to the U.S. Supreme Court. But right now, they plan to retry the 57-year-old as soon as possible, perhaps within the year. What's more, Wilson wants to hold that new trial in the same rural community. The clerk of court, by the way, who caused the mistrial, she no longer works there. Now, the attorney general won't disclose if there will be a new strategy for the case, but the justices did say in their ruling Wednesday, much of the evidence about Murdoch's alleged financial crimes should not have been allowed in his murder trial. He was accused of stealing millions from former clients and his own law firm. Here's lead prosecutor Creighton Waters.
14: We had a viable reason for putting in this evidence, and so we did so. Ultimately, the court, as the AG said, ruled on Becky Hill. And then they said, while we're at it, hey, this is permissible evidence, but let's put some guardrails in place.
12: As for those guardrails, the justices said any evidence that is not necessary and is prejudicial will not be allowed in the new trial. In a statement released shortly after the ruling Wednesday, Murdoch's defense team said they expect this retrial to look a lot different because you may recall the initial jury heard roughly 12 hours of testimony just about his alleged financial crimes.
15: And what about Murdoch himself? What's next for him?
12: Well, the head of a once powerful and wealthy legal family will remain in state prison where he has been since March of 2023. He was sentenced to decades behind bars after pleading guilty to both state and federal financial crimes. But still, this is very much a win for Murdoch. He has adamantly denied murdering his wife, Maggie, and his son, Paul. As for the new trial, it will likely get just as much attention as the first one, if not even more. There are already numerous books, a movie, podcasts, and documentaries, and now a new chapter in Murdoch's story.
15: Victoria Hansen with South Carolina Public Radio. Victoria, you're going to be busy. Thanks so much for talking to us.
12: Thank you.
15: We're going to get some legal analysis now with Elliot Williams, who also plays that role on CNN. He's a former federal prosecutor. Elliot, good morning to you.
16: Morning, Michelle.
15: So how common is it for a state Supreme Court to throw out a high-profile murder conviction like this?
16: It's not common to throw out a high-profile murder or any murder conviction only because appeals courts tend to defer what happened down below. Now, Michelle, there are really two surefire ways to ensure that a case gets thrown out. As Victoria had said, number one, tampering with a jury. And number two, as this court hinted at, prejudicing the defendant by putting in too much evidence about his past crime. So there were really two tripwires here that the court found.
15: And what does it say to you that this was a unanimous decision?
16: Oh, it's striking here. I mean, you know, something that the court did touch on was Becky Hill, this court clerk's position in the court. She's an authority figure, and any comment she made, even ones that weren't heard by most of the jurors, they regarded as particularly troubling. So there's a presumption that the trial has been undermined or prejudiced when there is a comments like this or statements made to juries. So in general, courts just don't like when juries are messed with, and that's really what happened here. So it is striking.
15: How challenging do you think it will be to get an impartial jury for a new trial?
16: It'll be tough, given that this is one of the smallest counties in South Carolina. Everybody, certainly the fact that you and I are talking about this on national public radio, is itself indicative of how much this case has penetrated the public consciousness, right? And they have to draw that jury from that local pool. Now, look, they can just try to find a bigger pool and get more people.
15: Hey, let me just stop you here. Who says they have to? I mean, why couldn't they move the venue? Why does it have to come from that same community?
16: Oh, they could move the venue. The presumption is that someone is tried by a jury of their peers in the jurisdiction in which the trial happened. That's really out of the United States Constitution. Now, if that's not possible, they certainly can move it, but the first place they're going to look is in that community. I would think the defense would actually petition to get it moved to somewhere else just for that reason. But again, it's a small community, and everybody, as Victoria talked about, this was a prominent member of the community. The law firm was very important in the community, and a lot of people are going to know the judge, jury, defendant, all else. So it'll be tricky.
15: But you know what? This actually raises another question for me. Yes, this is a very high-profile individual. His defense team is also very well-known. Everybody knows everybody. If that's the kind of conduct that this clerk was exhibiting with a jury, it does make me wonder about whether similar conduct was seen in cases that weren't so high-profile. And is anybody going to look into that?
16: The problem is that you have to have evidence of it, or you have to have some, it has to have been established in some way, and it's hard to find. I would note that the misconduct here by Becky Hill wasn't even discovered until, I believe, a year after the trial had even happened in the first place. It's just hard to find instances in which an individual says under their breath to jurors as they're walking in, watch his body language, don't be fooled by him, and so on. And so it can be very, very tricky, but I don't doubt that certainly there are improprieties in cases all across the country. You just have to find them.
15: Before we let you go, state records show the first trial cost taxpayers nearly $500,000. Is cost an issue here or a factor in deciding whether to retry something?
16: I don't think cost will be a factor here, but trials cost a lot of money, and I would assume the next one will as well.
15: That is former U.S. Deputy Assistant Attorney General Elliot Williams. He's also a legal analyst for CNN. Elliot, thank you.
16: Thanks a lot, Michelle. Take care.

0: This is Morning Edition from NPR News. I'm Michelle Martin.
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2: 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Red flag warning in western Oklahoma today, mostly sunny and breezy. Highs in the mid to upper 80s. South winds gusting up to 38 miles an hour. Tonight, lows around 70. A slight chance of rain in northern and northeastern Oklahoma overnight into tomorrow. Highs in the lower 90s. 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It's 7 o'clock.
0: Good morning. China and the U.S. released their accounts of the meeting between their presidents. China's says it warned President Trump over Taiwan. Has the summit made any progress? It's Morning Edition from NPR News. American and Chinese firms are each trying to survive without the other. I'm Michelle Martin in Washington, D.C.
1: And I'm Steve Inskeep in Beijing. We follow up on the story of Huawei, a tech firm that's trying to compete without American chips. Also, how did cheap housing fuel China's rise? And an appeals court hears President Trump's bid to punish law firms he doesn't like. Lower courts have already sided with the lawyers. It's Thursday, May 14th. This day in 2018, the U.S. Supreme Court ruled that states could legalize sports gambling. The news is next.
5: Live from NPR News in Washington, I'm Korva Coleman. President Trump is attending a state banquet in Beijing with his host, Chinese President Xi Jinping. In dinner remarks, Trump praised the U.S.-Chinese relationship.
6: The American and Chinese people share much in common. We value hard work. We value courage and achievement. We love our families and we love our countries. Together, we have the chance to draw on these values to create a future of greater prosperity, cooperation, and happiness and peace for our children. We love our children. This region and the world is a special world with the two of us united and together.
5: Trump has also formally invited Xi to the United States for a state visit in late September. The U.S. and China have both released statements following Trump and Xi's meeting today. China says it emphasized to the United States differences over Taiwan could lead to conflict between the U.S. and China. The U.S. statement did not mention Taiwan at all. It said both countries agreed to improve economic ties. Taiwan's government is pushing back against China's warning that problems over Taiwan could lead to conflict. NPR's Anthony Kuhn reports.
7: Following a meeting of Taiwan's cabinet, cabinet spokesperson Michelle Lee told reporters that China's military threats are the sole source of instability in the Taiwan Strait and the region. She thanked the U.S. for its longstanding support of Taiwan. Other neighbors of China are watching the summit closely for any shifts in U.S. position. Japanese media quote Finance Minister Satsuki Katayama is telling visiting Treasury Secretary Scott Bessent on Tuesday that China's treatment of Japan, such as cutting off rare earth exports, is, as she put it, terrible and unfair. She said the U.S. has promised to make this point to China, but there's been no word of that from the summit so far. Anthony Kuhn, NPR News, Seoul.
5: President Trump's Board of Peace is struggling to advance its plans for the rehabilitation of Gaza. Israel is violating the ceasefire. Hamas is resisting calls to begin disarmament. NPR's Daniel Estrin has more from Tel Aviv.
8: Board of Peace High Representative Nikolai Mladenov has been holding talks with Hamas officials and Israeli Prime Minister Benjamin Netanyahu. He gave a rare press conference Wednesday.
9: We have a ceasefire. It is far from perfect. There are violations every day.
8: Gaza health officials say Israel has killed more than 850 people there since the ceasefire was declared. Mladenov also said Hamas should give up control and disarm.
9: We are asking the political leadership of those who govern Gaza now to step aside. We're not asking Hamas to disappear as a political movement.
8: Hamas says it will not give up control until a new Palestinian leadership committee enters Gaza. Daniel Estrin, NPR News, Tel Aviv.
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2: Good morning, Oklahoma. Live in the KOSU studios, I'm Michael Cross on this Thursday, May 14th, 2026, taking a look at local headlines. Governor Stitt is vetoing a bill to legalize the composting of human remains known as natural organic reduction. KOSU's Grayson Wheeler has more.
10: Natural organic reduction involves putting a body in a container with materials like wood chips or straw and allowing microbes to break it down. House Bill 3660 would make Oklahoma the 15th state to legalize the process. Opponents say human composting is an affront to human dignity. Proponents, like bill author Eddie Dempsey, say it's a personal choice.
11: This is just another option for us, for our families. Nobody is forcing you to do this.
10: The bill passed both chambers with about 60% of the vote. The final version would also make it a felony to sell organically reduced human remains or use them to grow food for people or livestock. Despite those provisions, Stitt vetoed the bill Tuesday, saying it treats the human body as, quote, material to be repurposed. In Oklahoma City, I'm Grayson Wheeler.
2: State lawmakers approve a new law changing how Oklahomans can correct errors on death certificates. Kylie Caldwell has more.
12: According to a press release, House Bill 3931, authored by Republican Representative Marilyn Stark, removes and extends the current one-year deadline for correcting false information on a death certificate. Under the new law, families will be able to file a petition through an administrative hearing process even years after a certificate is issued. Stark says grieving families may not notice mistakes right away and deserve a fair chance to fix those records later. She says lawmakers heard from families closely following the bill because of how important those documents are to loved ones. The measure helps ensure official records remain accurate while providing families additional flexibility to address errors that may not be identified immediately following a loved one's death. The bill was carried in the Senate by Republican Senator Darcy Jek and became law without the governor's signature. I'm Kylie Caldwell.
2: Democrats at the state capitol say many of their priorities have been achieved this session, despite recent fighting among Republicans delaying some bills at the last minute. KOSU's Lionel Ramos reports.
13: Joined by three other Democratic lawmakers, Senate Minority Leader Julia Kurtz started a Wednesday afternoon press conference by recapping this year's legislative work.
14: We saw tax cuts in areas for special interests, but we did not see things that focused on the regular Oklahomans and their needs. We saw a less transparent budget process, and then we are ending session early. And really, I think what that tells constituents is that Republicans are okay with leaving a lot of unsolved problems and leaving a lot of big fires burning.
13: And while Kurt and her colleagues mentioned wins, mainly around education initiatives, the consensus among those gathered is that Republicans have neglected issues around cost of living, health, and child care. In Oklahoma City, I'm Lionel Ramos.
2: Also still pending are several potential veto overrides voted on by the House, some of which Democrats support. To follow the closeout of Oklahoma's 2026 legislative session, visit KOSU.org. Red flag warning in northwestern Oklahoma today, mostly sunny and breezy. Highs in the mid to upper 80s, south winds gusting up to 38 miles an hour. Tonight, lows around 70. A slight chance of rain in northern and northeastern Oklahoma overnight into tomorrow. Highs in the lower 90s. 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
15: It's Morning Edition from NPR News. I'm Michelle Martin in Washington, D.C.
1: And I'm Steve Inskeep in Beijing, where President Trump is in the middle of a summit with China's president. The two presidents attended a state dinner, and each has made a toast this evening. Earlier today, they met for policy discussions, and we have a bit of news about what was said and also how it was communicated. Each government released what's called a readout, a summary of that private meeting of the presidents. China says that its president issued a warning on Taiwan. The U.S. says that its president talked about trade and Iran. In a moment, we'll ask a veteran diplomat where those summaries come from. We begin with the news. NPR's China correspondent Jennifer Pak is here in Beijing. Hey there, Jennifer.
16: Hey, Steve.
1: Okay, first, what does the Chinese account of this meeting say?
16: Well, it doesn't give a lot of specifics on what was agreed upon, just what Xi wanted or said. And he said that he wants to work with President Trump to steer the two countries towards a landmark year, making 2026 a landmark year, that they should work towards constructive strategic stability, and that this is a turbulent world, that if the two countries join hands, they can do great things. As you mentioned, he also stated that Taiwan is a very important issue. It cannot be mishandled because it will disrupt U.S.-China relations if it is not handled properly.
17: Okay, so that's the Chinese version of what the president said. The U.S. has this statement that emphasizes other issues like trade and the Strait of Hormuz, saying the two sides agreed the Strait of Hormuz must, quote, remain open, although it seems currently to be closed. So what do you make of that?
16: I mean, these are the issues that President Trump has been hammering on and on. He said that, you know, China needs to expand its markets for American businesses. This is an issue that goes back to Trump 1.0. He said they want Chinese investment into their industries. China would say, we have tried, but you're blocking us. President Trump also talked about the fentanyl issue. Remember, at the start of his second term, he imposed tariffs on Chinese exports for that reason, saying that the Chinese government didn't do enough to stop fentanyl precursors from flowing into the U.S. And also you have purchases for agricultural goods, that, of course, is very important. And also American oil. This is something new that apparently China had agreed to buy more American oil. So it's less dependent on oil in the Middle East.
17: Okay, so that's the Chinese statement, the U.S. statement. Jennifer, you've read them both. Is there anything else that stands out to you about either of them?
16: Well, the Chinese media have really put a lot of emphasis on stability. This encapsulates a lot. Stability could mean stability in trade. You know, the tariffs going up and down. It's been a roller coaster ride for manufacturers, also American importers. Stability could also refer to the Iran war. And so it could also refer to the Taiwan issue, because that's what Beijing sees as a red line.
17: I guess it might also refer to the idea that China wants to see itself as the world stabilizer, as the U.S. seems less stable.
16: Yes, well, it's easy when China is saying that we didn't start a war.
17: NPR's Jennifer Pack, thanks so much.
16: Thank you.
17: We'll talk through those statements with Richard Haass, a longtime U.S. diplomat, also was president of the Council on Foreign Relations. Ambassador, welcome back.
18: Good to be with you, Steve.
17: Is it unusual that each side at a summit like this would offer a summary of the president's conversation and they say very different things?
18: It's not unusual that they would offer their respective summaries. That they're so divergent is it's reflective of the reality that the two sides have very different priorities. For China, obviously what matters most is Taiwan, Taiwan, Taiwan. And for the U.S., there's a range of issues. But with this president, first and foremost is trade and reducing the imbalance of trade that exists between us.
17: I guess this describes a conversation of each side saying, this is what is important to me, as opposed to saying, this is what we have agreed on.
18: Absolutely. And my sense is there won't be a lot of agreement, certainly on the big issues. But I'm also struck, particularly with the toasts at the beginning of the banquet, just how calm it was, how normal it was. They both spoke positively about the dynamic, the historical dynamic of U.S.-Chinese relations, leaving out the awkward periods in our history. Again, for the Trump administration, it was surprisingly traditional. I'd almost use that word. So I take this as a good sign. Plus, it was announced that President Xi Jinping will be coming to the United States in September. That's the time of the annual meeting, opening of the UN General Assembly. He and the president will meet again. So this shows some progress since the earlier tariff wars of, say, 12 months ago. It seems to me this relationship has settled down somewhat.
17: You allude to the banquet, this big, big event at the Great Hall of the People here in Beijing. The two presidents each gave a toast, and President Trump did give a fairly conventional toast in which he mentioned, I believe, September 24 as the date at which President Xi will be in the United States. Now, you mentioned China's warning on Taiwan. They're repeating a bunch of words they've said before many, many times about Taiwan. But is it still news that they said it?
18: The fact that they said it so prominently up front, that says to me it's a message, it's almost a preemptive message. And what I think they're looking for is to get a better sense of where Donald Trump stands on Taiwan. They are hoping to come away not with a new U.S. position, though they'd love one, but I think what they're hoping to come away with a deeper understanding of the extent of his commitment to Taiwan, whether in terms of arms, rhetoric, or if push ever came to shove. I think they're looking for insight because Donald Trump, as you know, is a rather hard guy to predict. His policy toward Taiwan, his words and his deeds have been, shall we say, inconsistent. So I think the Chinese are hoping to come away with a better grasp of where he stands.
17: What message is President Trump sending by rounding up a bunch of CEOs to bring along to this?
18: Well, a big part of foreign policy for Donald Trump is trade. You'd almost say for him, the business of foreign policy is business. He hates trade imbalances where China exports to us much more than we export to them. So he wants to see Boeing sell a lot of aircraft. He'd like to see fuel, say, natural gas sales to China, probably soybeans, probably beef, things like that. I think it's also perhaps a statement that in areas of high technology, we're pretty strong, China. You should pay attention to that. So I think it's got multiple messages there.
17: Richard Haass, this summit is not over. There may be further statements after another round of meetings tomorrow. But based on what we know so far about what has been on the agenda, is there anything in this relationship between the United States and China that has not been discussed that you think would be very important to discuss?
18: Probably a few things. One will be Iran. The United States, you know, they've both talked about the importance of getting the Strait of Hormuz back open. The question is, what, if anything, will China signal that it's prepared to say to Iran privately? I think that's one thing, and maybe what they might ask in exchange. I think the United States will probably continue to press China, or at least I hope we will, not to help Russia in Ukraine. Possibly also some preliminary conversation about AI, artificial intelligence. There's a lot of people hoping that the two great powers can come up almost with an arms control regime, Steve, where we allow good parts of AI to go forward but push back against the destabilizing ones. I, for one, think that's, shall we say, wildly optimistic. But I wouldn't be surprised if AI were on the agenda.
17: This is interesting. You're talking about something like the nuclear arms control agreements that were negotiated once upon a time. Are you feeling that AI would be even harder to restrain through those agreements than nuclear weapons were?
18: Absolutely. Think about it. It's so much more dynamic. It takes place in so many places. Plus, it's an area of such commercial importance. So I think the idea that you could get a regime, a collective regime of restraint, is extraordinarily optimistic and unlikely to come about.
17: Especially since any country in the world could eventually be playing that game. Richard Haass, thanks so much.
18: Thank you, sir.
15: Iran is implementing a new system to collect fees from ships passing through the Strait of Hormuz. The U.S. description of a meeting between Presidents Trump and Xi Jinping says Xi opposed Iran charging that money. China's description did not. NPR's Jackie Northam reports on what's being called Iran's toll booth.
19: Before the war in Iran, ships could freely pass through the Strait of Hormuz. Now any vessel movement will be formally regulated by Iran. Under the newly created Persian Gulf Strait Authority, ships wanting to cross the vital choke point need to get permission. That begins with an email to the Islamic Revolutionary Guard Corps.
20: They respond with something as straightforward as an Excel spreadsheet, asking for all kinds of information.
19: Brett Erickson heads up Obsidian Risk Advisors. He says there are more than 40 questions that need to be answered before a ship can proceed.
20: They ask for things like origin country and origin point, destination, the type of vessel, the vessel value, vessel cargo, the nationality of the crew, number of crew. And when this is received, they essentially give a green light or red light to whether or not you can navigate.
19: Erickson says the Revolutionary Guard would then guide a ship through the Strait of Hormuz via radio communication. At that point, a payment will have to be made. Erickson says this is where it gets murky. It's unclear of the amount of payment or if, in fact, any ships have paid since the toll was established. Ian Ralby heads up Auxilium Worldwide, a nonprofit working on ocean governance issues. He says it's unlikely many ships will pay a fee.
21: Payment to the proposed authority would potentially be considered funding of terrorism under international financing of terrorism laws.
19: Ralby says the U.S., the U.K., the European Union, and others have sanctioned the Revolutionary Guard Corps. Paying a toll to the IRGC would violate those sanctions.
21: So this is a real problem for ship owners. It may be successful in getting the ship out, but it may also cause that vessel that gets out, along with all its companion vessels around the world, to be sanctioned for terrorist financing.
19: Ralby says the Strait of Hormuz is an international waterway, and Iran's decision to implement tolls violates freedom of navigation, and it also sets a bad precedent.
21: The worrying thing is, if it is in any way formalized, we will likely see other states in other parts of the world around key choke points start to think similarly.
19: Which could further snarl up the maritime movement of goods and energy. Jackie Northam, NPR News.

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1: Live in the KOSU studios, I'm Michael Cross. Good morning. Red flag warning in western Oklahoma today. Mostly sunny and breezy. Highs in the mid to upper 80s. South winds gusting up to 38 miles an hour. Tonight lows around 70. A slight chance of rain in northern and northeastern Oklahoma overnight into tomorrow. Highs in the lower 90s and still windy. Still to come on Morning Edition, President Trump's campaign to punish big law firms led many of them to simply roll over.
2: They were concerned, or their firm management was concerned, about getting crosswise with the president.
1: But several firms fought back in court and won. Today, though, the Trump administration is continuing that battle before an appeals court. We'll have the details coming up in about 15 minutes on KOSU.
3: In the past 5 years, Pakistan's use of solar power has skyrocketed.
4: So in the city where I live in Lahore, it's hard to find a rooftop where there is no solar. Anybody who's living and they can afford, they have solar panels already installed.
3: That shift has been driven by the people. Solar from the grassroots up. Hear what prompted that next time on The World.
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7: This is Morning Edition from NPR News. I'm Michelle Martin.
8: And I'm Steve Inskeep in Beijing. The summit here between President Trump and China's President Xi may help their countries do more business, but there's a reality below the surface of that. Companies in each country are having to learn to do business without the other country. We heard yesterday about a U.S. company seeking rare earth minerals independent of China. Today, we visit a Chinese company trying to do business independent of American chips. The company is Huawei, which the U.S. targeted for years. Its headquarters is south of here in the giant city of Shenzhen. When we went to that city, we saw little outward sign of the long U.S. campaign. Now, out here on the street, we can see what a high-profile company Huawei is. The founder is a legendary Chinese entrepreneur. One of his daughters is here on a billboard endorsing a brand of Baijiu, Chinese alcohol. We toured Huawei's flagship store, which looks like a combination Apple store and auto dealership. They sell phones and laptops and self-driving cars. Huawei does not have its own car brand, but sells the sensors, radar, and cameras for many other companies' cars. An employee rode along with us on a test drive.
9: And to activate the automatic driving, I just pressing this button.
8: Okay. The car drives smoothly and accelerates only a little over the speed limit. Oh, so it will go 20% over the speed limit, but not more than that. The employee, who the company asked us not to name because she's not an authorized spokesperson, offered to have my car seat give me a massage. I can get a massage from this car?
9: Yeah.
8: She gave an instruction, the chair activated, and it felt like a knuckle in my back. As the knuckle moved, she explained why she was not giving the car instructions in English.
9: Currently, the AI assistants only understand Chinese.
8: Oh, okay. Because you're focused on the Chinese market. That's one market the United States can never close to Huawei. Inside the store, an employee showed us other cars with sensors on the doors.
10: I'm going to show you some features. Like usually you're going to open the door by your hands. But for this one, have you saw Star Wars before?
8: Yeah. He says you can use the Force. You reached out your hand without touching the door and just kind of waved and it opened.
10: Yeah.
8: When I last visited Huawei 7 years ago, the company was reaching out to dominate the telecommunications world. Its buildings were so ornate, they brought palaces to mind. Some were literally designed to look like old European squares and chateaus. Today, the buildings are still breathtaking, but U.S. pressure altered what goes on inside, as we heard from an independent analyst, Dan Wang, at Stanford University's Hoover Institution.
11: Huawei is China's most important technology company, bar none.
8: From the 1980s onward, it grew into an internet company that dominated Wi-Fi and sold smartphones. The first Trump administration accused Huawei of being a front for the Chinese army. Investigations revealed no proof, but the U.S. pushed Huawei out of America and lobbied other countries to reject it, too. The U.S. denied all Chinese companies high-end computer chips.
11: At its worst, Huawei's revenues collapsed by, I think, something like 30%. And Huawei had a significant problem acquiring the chips for its smartphones, using Google's Android software system in its smartphones, as well as running into supply chain issues of all sorts, because at the end of the day, the United States is still a leading technologist.
12: How did they try to recover from that?
11: By focusing more on the Chinese market.
8: Remember the car that only speaks Chinese? China's auto industry is less exposed to U.S. sanctions. Huawei also had to design its own, often inferior, chips.
11: As well as taking advantage of the leakiness of U.S. controls, because they are still able to acquire chips from abroad.
8: Above all, Huawei invested. It's in a country where conditions encourage that. The company kept up research and development spending. It built a new campus where engineers research artificial intelligence. Huawei has not trumpeted this story. Its founder rarely does interviews anymore. But when we visited, the company put a longtime executive on the record, Alan Fan, their chief intellectual property rights officer. He recalled when the U.S. cut off chips from the Taiwanese maker TSMC.
13: TSMC was basically the foundry of the world. So that was a big deal. So at the time, I think many of our products cannot be shipped because of that.
8: And we're talking about even just basic things like a phone. You need really good chips for a phone.
13: Phones are not basic things.
8: Okay.
13: Phones are small, but it's very, very complicated.
8: Yeah.
13: It's thousands of parts. Some core component of phones cannot be supplied. Because they are designed by Huawei, they cannot be manufactured by TSMC. So we had a problem.
8: How are you making phones or other consumer products without the chips that normally would be running those products?
13: We can't. We couldn't.
8: Until they developed phones that ran on inferior chips. Sometimes Huawei phones overheat, but they include flashy features like folding screens.
13: We still have to compete, and we try to focus on the things that we can, you know, still make a difference.
8: More than chips or software, Alan Fan talked of ecosystems. When Huawei worked with Google, it had access to an ecosystem of companies and products and services surrounding Google. Now it's had to develop its own. Is it important to your country that this company succeed?
13: I think it will be a sign, you know, if Huawei is successful, then it's a sign that the Chinese supply chain is robust and independent.
8: Dan Wang, the analyst at Stanford, says Huawei definitely suffered, but its revenue has gradually recovered.
11: It is a hungrier company, it is a more Chinese company, and really desperate to succeed because it has suffered some pretty serious insults at the hand of the U.S. Department of Commerce.
12: Did the U.S. sanctions on Huawei ultimately work from the U.S. point of view?
11: Well, this is a tangled debate, and I think that there is a view that U.S. government sanctions on Chinese companies have worked writ large in a way because China is obviously behind on artificial intelligence. But there is a longer-term view that one can see, which is that 10 years from now, 20, 30 years from now, what we will see is that U.S. actions triggered this giant spurt of enthusiasm among Chinese companies. And the U.S. government, by denying these products to the Chinese, really forced them into creating credible alternatives to American supply.
8: Tech companies here in China have not yet built that alternative. President Trump came here for the summit with American CEOs, including the head of an AI chip maker. His presence is a visual reminder to President Xi of what the United States still has and that China still wants. This is NPR News.
14: When ICE descended upon Minneapolis earlier this year, community support groups raised millions of dollars to help immigrants pay rent and buy groceries. After agents left, the donations dried up, but the need has not.
15: I think a lot of people are just burnt out. They don't have the time, and then they also don't have the money anymore.
14: I'm Elsa Chang. Hear that story on the next All Things Considered from NPR News.
1: You can take us along with you on your ride home from work. 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Red flag warning in western Oklahoma. Today, mostly sunny and breezy. Highs in the mid to upper 80s. South winds gusting up to 38 miles an hour. Tonight, lows around 70. A slight chance of rain in northern and northeastern Oklahoma. Overnight into tomorrow, highs in the lower 90s and still windy. 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
16: Live from NPR News in Washington, I'm Dave Mattingly. As President Trump seeks to focus on trade during his visit to Beijing, China's president has raised the issue of Taiwan, calling it the most important topic between the U.S. and China. At bilateral talks earlier today, China's foreign ministry said Xi Jinping warned of potential clashes between Washington and Beijing if Taiwan is not handled properly. Israel is continuing attacks in Lebanon as Israeli and Lebanese diplomats head into a new round of peace talks today in Washington. NPR's Jane Arraf says Israeli attacks yesterday left at least 22 people dead.
17: Israel issued new warnings that it could attack more villages in southern Lebanon and the Bekaa Valley. Peace talks are expected to discuss a U.S.-brokered ceasefire in place since April 17th. Despite the ceasefire, the aid group Save the Children says an average of 4 children a day have been killed or wounded in Israeli strikes since then. Attacks Wednesday included Israeli drone strikes on several vehicles along main highways south of Beirut. A woman and her 2 children were among those killed. Israel did not say who it was targeting. Hezbollah has been launching drone and other attacks against Israeli forces. Jane Arraf, NPR News, Beirut.
16: This is NPR News. Ukraine's president says 2 days of Russian missile and drone attacks have left at least 5 people dead and dozens wounded. Volodymyr Zelensky says an entire apartment block in Kyiv was leveled in the attacks, which he says included more than 1,500 drones. Ecuador's president is in Washington this week, touting his country's military cooperation with the Pentagon. The 2 militaries have been working together to combat drug trafficking in Ecuador. However, nearly 24 members of Congress and human rights organizations accuse Ecuador of harming civilians, as NPR's Carrie Kahn reports.
18: The lawmakers, most from the left wing of the Democratic Party, demand immediate suspension of Ecuadorian and U.S. military cooperation. The operations target suspected drug traffickers, whom both governments label as terrorists. In a letter addressed to the U.S. Defense Secretary, lawmakers demand an investigation into alleged human rights violations by Ecuador's military forces. According to local media and a New York Times Investigation One operation last March, which touted destroying a drug terrorist facility, actually hit a cattle farm. Witnesses claim unarmed civilians were attacked and homes set on fire. Ecuador's President Daniel Noboa is in the U.S., garnering support for continued joint security cooperation. Carrie Kahn, NPR News, Guayaquil, Ecuador.
16: I'm Dave Mattingly, NPR News in Washington.
1: And I'm Michael Cross in Oklahoma City. Public Service Company of Oklahoma plans to invest $1.2 billion in new energy projects this year. For State Impact, Chloe Bennett Steele has more.
19: State regulators gave pre-approval to PSO Monday for several new projects. the utility will install two new natural gas units, three battery storage systems, and enter into purchase power agreements with existing wind and gas facilities. PSO says customers won't see immediate changes. The projects will become operational at different times. The Oklahoma Corporation Commission says PSO will adjust rates annually to make sure users like data centers pay their fair share. A document from September shows PSO initially estimated an average monthly increase of $10.34, but a spokesperson for the company says the real cost will likely be lower. All of the projects are expected to finish by 2029. For State Impact, I'm Chloe Bennett Steele.
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8: It's Morning Edition from NPR News. I'm Steve Inskeep in Beijing.
7: And I'm Michelle Martin in Washington, D.C. Good morning. President Trump's campaign to punish big law firms will get a hearing before an appeals court today.
8: The White House is trying to yank security clearances and ban attorneys from federal buildings because the firms hired people or represented clients the president does not like.
7: NPR's Carrie Johnson has been following this legal drama, and she's here now to tell us more about it. Good morning, Carrie.
20: Good morning, Michelle.
7: First, would you describe these White House orders and then explain what the president was trying to do?
20: Yeah, President Trump's orders targeted several major law firms. He went about that several ways, using security clearances and access to government buildings, and he tried to prevent the firms from winning federal contracts with the government, too. These law firms had once employed people who investigated Donald Trump, like attorneys in the Russia probe, or they had represented causes or clients like the Democratic National Committee. Here's what the president had to say when he signed one of those orders last year.
21: This is an absolute honor to sign. What they've done is just terrible. It's a weaponization. You could say weaponization against a political opponent, and it should never be allowed to happen again.
20: Now, four of those law firms fought back in court, Wilmer Hale, Jenner and Block, Perkins Coie, and Sussman Godfrey, and they all won before judges who were appointed by Democratic and Republican presidents. But this administration says courts cannot tell the president how to handle national security clearances, and they cannot interfere with directives about building access or government contracts. Today, the U.S. Court of Appeals for the D.C. Circuit is going to hear the case.
7: How are the law firms preparing to make their case?
20: The firms are looking to Supreme Court precedent that says our justice system depends on an informed and independent bar. They're going to argue these orders violate the First Amendment and pose a severe threat to the legal profession and the rule of law. And they say in court papers, the adversarial system depends on courts hearing views from both sides. Lawyers need to be able to represent unpopular causes. They also say it's not just these law firms. Their clients have a right to a lawyer of their choice under the Sixth Amendment. Now, many nonprofit legal groups have filed friend of the court briefs to support the law firms, but people who tried to organize opposition to the Trump order say there's really been a lack of courage by other law firms and partners. Philip LaGuevara served as a prosecutor in the Watergate scandal.
2: We encountered very widespread and very frustrating reluctance on the part of partners in major law firms to sign on to anything because they were concerned or their firm management was concerned about anything that involved getting crosswise with the president.
20: LaGuevara told me firms and partners were hiding in the weeds last year when Trump signed those orders. And it's still true since he couldn't get some big name lawyers and firms to sign briefs this year either.
7: What do you expect will happen in court today?
20: It's really odd that we are here. Only a couple of months ago, the Justice Department filed papers to withdraw this appeal and just take the loss. But DOJ quickly reversed course in a sign that President Trump wants to have this fight. Arguing for the Justice Department will be Abhishek Kambli. He's argued some of the administration's toughest cases over the past year. This will be one of his final moves in the government because he's leaving the DOJ soon. And arguing for the law firms will be former U.S. Solicitor General Paul Clement. He's a conservative who's been taking on tough assignments against the administration in Donald Trump's second term.
0: That is NPR's Carrie Johnson. Carrie, thank you.
20: Thanks for having me.
12: Here in Beijing, we're following President Trump's visit to China, and we're also exploring some of the Chinese economy. Chinese exports are at the heart of the U.S.-China relationship and, lately, their rivalry. And in the big exporting city of Shenzhen, we found a hidden factor in China's rise. It's a city of technology where millions of iPhones are made. It shows off its tech talent in a waterfront area called Talent Park. There's the buzz of a drone overhead, where people can order lunch on their phones, and a drone delivers it. The drone lands on a sort of vending machine. It drops your order in, and you take it out. Yang Zhongcheng opened a package for his son.
4: I order McDonald's together with my kid. It's pretty convenient. It's my first time.
12: Shenzhen owes much of its success to tech, but also to something else. Oh, and we've just turned down an extremely narrow alley. Well, street. This is a street. This is one of the city's urban villages where some streets are too narrow for a car. Instead, electric motorbikes race silently at you, leaving

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1: We walked into one building and up the stairs to talk with Liu He, who works at a cultural center called Handshake 302. These are handshake buildings. What is a handshake building?
2: You see that building? We can handshake each other.
1: Oh, wait a minute. You just pointed out the window. There's another building 2 feet away.
2: Yeah. We can handshake to another building, but we never do that.
1: An urban village called Ganxia has plenty of life. Kids play basketball in one of the few open areas, but people live in tiny spaces, such as four adults sharing a one-bedroom apartment. Here's how these neighborhoods were part of Shenzhen's economic rise. In 1980, there was no city here at all, just rural villages. Then the government made a special economic zone. Fields became factories. Villages became crammed residential areas for workers. Don Wong is a Chinese economist with the Eurasia Group.
3: The government could not have built housing fast enough. So they have actually capped a lot of those villages to let them build those low-quality housing on really cheap rural land.
1: Cheap housing sheltered cheap labor that could sell affordable goods to the world. We've gone just one block from the urban village, and suddenly we're amid these upscale shops, and the brand name on this clothing store is Younger. In more recent years, a wealthier China has redeveloped some urban villages. Wages and living standards soared, but something else soared too, real estate prices. It was a bubble. In front of a restaurant, we met Li Chen, who's worked almost 10 years for an insurance company. She considers Shenzhen a special place to live, and she pays for that privilege. I read an article that says that in Shenzhen, many people have to spend half their income on their mortgage for their home. You say yes, that's right.
4: About half.
1: Half your income goes for the mortgage. Her parents help her to make ends meet. Lately, the government has tried to deflate the real estate bubble, but economist Don Wong says residents still pay a lot.
3: That's pretty much mean they cannot have too much in hand for consumption. And that's part of the reason why consumer market has been so weak in the past 4 or 5 years.
1: The real estate that once powered Shenzhen's economy now restrains it somewhat, though the city is still exporting to the world. This is NPR News.
5: Live in the KOSU studios, I'm Michael Cross. Good morning. Red flag warning in western Oklahoma today, mostly sunny and breezy. Highs in the mid to upper 80s. South winds gusting up to 38 miles an hour. Tonight, lows around 70. A slight chance of rain in northern and northeast Oklahoma overnight into tomorrow. Highs in the lower 90s and still windy. Coming up in 10 minutes on Marketplace Morning Report, the Senate confirmed President Trump's nominee to lead the Federal Reserve. We'll hear more about Kevin Warsh, who will take over the Fed. We'll have that plus all the morning's business news on KOSU.
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0: Good morning. I'm Steve Inskeep. We're in China for President Trump's delayed visit. After Trump rescheduled, the Chinese appeared reluctant to get burned again. China did not acknowledge the summit was even happening until Monday. As recently as yesterday, there was no outward sign of welcome. But then, just before Trump arrived, flags went up on the road in from the airport and at Tiananmen Square. Chinese and American flags are in pairs, side by side. It's Morning Edition.
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2: And I'm Michelle Martin. The finals of the Eurovision Song Contest air this weekend. Pop acts from 35 countries are competing. Eurovision launched 70 years ago to foster European unity after World War II. Esme Nicholson reports on a boycott this year over Israel's continued inclusion.
3: As a man I met in a bar the other night told me, never underestimate the power of Eurovision. The high camp music extravaganza that last year drew 166 million viewers worldwide. After all, pop doyenne Celine Dion launched her career on its stage back in 1988, donning a shoulder-padded blazer and ra-ra skirt combo that screamed power ballad as loudly as she could. And brace yourselves, without Eurovision, there'd be no ABBA. Who, of course, shot to global fame after winning with Waterloo in 1974. But the contest is about so much more than the music.
4: Cha-cha-cha was an amazing song, and also the Croatian song, which was robbed.
3: The ostentatious costumes, the melodramatic choreography, the lighting, they are all hallmarks of the performative histrionics and spectacle that is Eurovision.
4: The kitsch, the glamour, also the campiness of it, the oddness of it. It's a very bizarre phenomenon.
3: That's Nikolai Todorov, the man I met in the bar where people are gathering to watch the contest's semi-final. Todorov has been watching Eurovision since before the end of communism in his native Bulgaria.
4: It's always trying not to be political, but of course politics always comes into it.
3: This year, politics is centre stage as five countries boycott the contest because Israel is allowed to compete despite its war in Gaza, which it launched following the Hamas attacks of October 2023. They accuse the organisers, the European Broadcasting Union, of double standards, seeing as it banned Russia in 2022 following the full-scale invasion of Ukraine. Among those boycotting it are Ireland, the Netherlands and Spain.
5: They cancelled the pre-party in Madrid this year, which is one of the biggest ones in Europe.
3: Bárbara Barrero-León is a lecturer at the University of Aberdeen who dedicates her academic research to Eurovision.
5: A lot of people I know who are from Spain and are Eurovision fans, they are also boycotting Eurovision this year.
3: Barrero León explains that Israel has taken part in Eurovision since 1973 because the European Broadcasting Union map is bigger than the geopolitical map of Europe. It reflects the regions served by telecommunications cables more than a century ago. Australia's inclusion, she says, has more to do with enthusiasm than anything else, adding that the contest was always about cultural diplomacy.
5: It's a tool for cultural memory and preservation of national heritage.
3: Eurovision is run by the region's public broadcasters. Barrero León says that when they launched the contest in 1956, it was to showcase the latest in live television technology. But as these public broadcasters, which strive to be impartial, come increasingly under attack from far-right populists from across the continent, the very event is becoming more political. Back in the bar, fans are not worried about politics as they kick back, order another cocktail and enjoy the song and dance. For NPR News, I'm Esme Nicholson in Berlin.
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6: And I'm Michael Krause, and you're listening to Morning Edition on KOSU. Red flag warning in western Oklahoma today, mostly sunny and breezy. Highs in the mid to upper 80s. South winds gusting up to 38 miles an hour. Tonight, lows around 70. A slight chance of rain in northern and northeastern Oklahoma overnight into tomorrow. Highs in the lower 90s and still windy. Still to come on Morning Edition, President Trump is in Beijing for talks with Chinese President Xi Jinping on a number of issues.
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6: The latest on this high-stakes summit. That's coming up in 20 minutes on KOSU.
8: Singer-songwriter Shaky Graves is coming to Kane's Ballroom in Tulsa on Thursday, June 4th. 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That's Shaky Graves at Kane's Ballroom in Tulsa on Thursday, June 4th.

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2: From Marketplace, I'm Nancy Marshall Genzer in Washington. Kevin Warsh is officially the next chair of the Federal Reserve. The Senate voted 54-45 to confirm Warsh to a four-year term yesterday. He'll replace Jerome Powell, who's led the central bank for the past 8 years. Warsh will face a challenging economic environment, as Marketplace's Henry Epp reports.
4: Warsh's confirmation coincided with two reports this week showing inflation heating up again. Consumer prices rose 3.8% in April, well above the Fed's target of 2%, and prices paid by wholesalers rose at the fastest pace since 2022. That could mean even higher consumer prices are still on the way. A worsening inflation picture makes it less likely voting members of the Fed will want to lower interest rates. So Warsh could soon have to contend with public pressure from President Trump, who's relentlessly pushed the Fed to lower borrowing costs. Under Jerome Powell, Trump has attempted to fire Fed Governor Lisa Cook, and the Department of Justice began an investigation into Powell's oversight of a building renovation. I'm Henry Epp for Marketplace.
2: Residential rents can differ wildly depending on the market or even the building or neighborhood. But according to the latest report from Realtor.com, the median listed rent across 50 of the biggest metro areas fell in April, down 1.7% compared to the same month last year, and the 33rd month in a row that rents were lower year over year. Marketplace's Carla Javier explains how that's possible when a lot of other things are getting more expensive.
5: Like with so many things, it all comes down to supply and demand. Joel Berner at Realtor.com says on the supply side of rentals,
6: we had this huge boom of construction from 2021 to about 2024, and that effect is still being felt.
5: Especially in the Sunbelt markets.
6: We had lots of movers chasing after a limited number of rental units, and that drove rents way up.
5: That, along with lower interest rates, incentivized construction. But now there's less demand, says Jenny Schutz at Arnold Ventures.
7: We have a contraction of households overall coming partly from the restrictions on immigration, so fewer people coming to the U.S.
5: She also says fewer young people are getting their own pads, instead opting to stay with parents or roommates. Less demand for more supply means lower rents, at least lower than they had been during that pandemic boom. Susan Wachter at the University of Pennsylvania's Wharton School says today's increased costs won't show up in rents immediately because it takes a while to build new units.
8: Those that are going to come to market years from now will be impacted by today's higher costs, particularly for fuel costs.
5: Though, she adds, renters are still feeling the impact of those higher costs, just not in rents necessarily, but in their utility bills. I'm Carla Javier from Marketplace.
2: Let's do the numbers. The Dow, S&P, and NASDAQ futures are up in the 1 to 8 tenths% range, with the Dow future up 429 points. 10-year Treasury yield is up at 4.45%.
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2: We're continuing to check in with small businesses that are navigating the tariff refund process. The portal to apply for a refund opened a few weeks ago, this after the Supreme Court struck down a large swath of President Trump's tariffs. The federal government is on the hook for something like $166 billion in refunds. Today we hear from Gabe Hagan, co-founder and CEO of Brick Road Coffee in Tempe, Arizona.
9: The tariffs have been probably the worst thing I could have imagined. In 2024 is when my husband and I decided to take my retirement and invest in a second location and bringing in wholesale roasting. So 2024, we do all these projections. We take out these loans so we can expand, do the construction, and open the roastery. By the time we're done with construction, it's now June, July 2025. Our first inventory purchase for the roastery was so much higher than we had originally planned because we didn't plan for tariffs. What I didn't know, and I didn't realize, like, even though I'm the one that gets the bill from my importer to pay the tariff, they are technically the importer of record. So this has been a whole learning journey, realizing that I can't actually submit to get any of my refunds for my green coffee because it came through technically somebody else. And that's been frustrating because there's nothing that requires them to then pass it back down to me. So I'm still in this gray area of like, will I see any refunds back? Tariff refunds aren't going to cover the increased cost of goods. They're not going to cover all of the chaos that was caused within the commodity market. Most of our goods come from distributors who aren't line item. They aren't putting a line item for tariff. They're just raising the prices. So we don't actually see the full impact of what is tariff versus what is being raised because of the war or the blockage of the Strait of Hormuz or whatever it may be at the moment that's causing that. Last year in December, we took a second mortgage on our house, my husband and I, so we could get another round of working capital into the business. So there's not many more assets we have. So we're getting close to like running out of those, like in case of emergency pull lever things. I'm doing my budget month by month at this point because I can't plan for anything. There's no way of knowing what is going to happen because every time I think they can't do something else that will cause more harm, they do something like stop the flow of the Strait of Hormuz. Like, these are the things where it's just like, I can't wrap my head around how any small business is going to survive.
2: 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In Washington, I'm Nancy Marshall Genzer with the Marketplace Morning Report from APM, American Public Media.
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10: I'm Kai Rizdahl, house sitting professionally. 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
12: Good morning. President Trump is looking to make a deal with China more than a year after launching a trade war. How much of today's summit is show and how much of it is substance? It's Morning Edition from NPR News. The NFL requires teams to interview people of color or women for high-ranking jobs. I'm Steve Inskeep.
13: And I'm Michelle Martin. The Trump administration is attacking other companies' diversity strategies. Is the NFL next? Also, the Chinese women who are trying to stop Chinese men from smoking one person at a time. And a new opera imagines Frida Kahlo on a journey through the underworld to reunite with Diego Rivera. It's Thursday, May 14th. On this day in 1904, the St. Louis Summer Olympics began, the first in the United States. News is next.
14: Live from NPR News in Washington, I'm Korva Coleman. The U.S. and China have released statements about President Trump and President Xi's meeting today. The U.S. readout says they discussed economic cooperation. China's readout says it warned the U.S. that mishandling the issue of Taiwan could lead to conflict between the U.S. and China. Susan Thornton is a former U.S. Assistant Secretary for East Asian and Pacific Affairs.
15: The Chinese statement is quite similar to previous statements, maybe a little bit more strident, but it's very similar to sort of warnings they've made in the past. And the U.S. statement, of course, doesn't mention Taiwan at all. There was some speculation before this meeting that perhaps President Trump would say something new about Taiwan. From these readouts, it doesn't appear that much new has happened on Taiwan here, which will bring great relief to those in Taiwan watching this.
14: She spoke to NPR's Morning Edition. Ship traffic through the Strait of Hormuz remains mostly closed. Today, India's government says one of its ships off the coast of Oman was attacked, but says the Indian crew has been rescued. As the strait remains mostly closed, more commercial ships are traveling through the Panama Canal in Central America. NPR's Jackie Northam reports.
16: The Panama Canal Authority says daily transits have increased more than 10% over the past 2 months. But the biggest change has been the types of vessels using the canal. The number of container ships has dipped slightly, while the number of tankers carrying oil and liquefied natural gas has jumped 29% as they search for other options beyond the Strait of Hormuz. They are last-minute reservations and have to use an auction system. In April, fees averaged $380,000. Nearly six times higher than before the start of the Iran war. The Panama Canal Authority says some vessels are paying more than $1 million to cross. Jackie Northam, NPR News.
14: The parent company of classroom management platform Canvas has struck a deal with hackers. The saboteurs took the software offline and threatened to leak student data without a ransom. NPR's Sequoia Carrillo reports the terms of their arrangement were not disclosed.
17: When students and teachers logged onto Canvas last week in the middle of finals season, many were met with a black screen with a note from a ransomware group demanding money in exchange for control back of the platform. The platform came back online a short while later, but the state of the stolen data remained a question for a few days. Now, Instructure, the parent company of the software, has released a statement saying an agreement was met with the bad actors in exchange for return of the data, destruction of data, and promises for no extortion of any Instructure customers. The statement did not say whether payment was involved in the deal. Sequoia Carrillo, NPR News.
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1: Good morning, Oklahoma. Live in the KOSU studios, I'm Michael Cross on this Thursday, May 14th. 2026, taking a look at local headlines. Edmond police arrest a second person in connection with a mass shooting at Arcadia Lake, leaving one person dead and more than 20 others injured. KOSU's Sierra Pfeiffer has more.
18: Edmond police say 20-year-old Trinity Brown was arrested earlier this week in Oklahoma City. She's being held on complaints of assault with a dangerous weapon and illegal possession of a firearm, with a bond set at $1 million. The shooting happened May 3rd at Scissortail Campground during a large party advertised on social media as Sunday Funday. Police say a fight between two women escalated into a confrontation between rival gang members. They estimate more than 80 rounds were fired. 18-year-old Aviana Smith Gray of Guthrie later died from her injuries. Police say 22 others were harmed. Police have not yet released details about Brown's alleged role in the case. Brown's arrest was the second in the investigation, and Edmond police say it remains open. In Oklahoma City, I'm Sierra Pfeiffer.
1: The Muscogee Nation Supreme Court is denying a series of appeals to enforce citizenship for descendants of people formerly enslaved by the tribe. KOSU's Thomas Pablo reports.
19: The appeals center around the court's decision last July that freedmen descendants were entitled to citizenship. After that ruling, Principal Chief David Hill paused the issuance of citizenship cards to freedmen. Rhonda Grayson and Jeffrey Kennedy were behind that case. They filed multiple appeals over the past few months, seeking to postpone the tribe's May 30th special election to receive citizenship cards immediately and to hold Hill in contempt for obstruction. But the Supreme Court ruled that it lacks the authority to meet those demands. In its order, it states the executive branch has worked toward compliance, though, quote, not at the speed this court would prefer. The justices concluded their order with a message aimed at the tribe as a whole. They wrote they could not ignore certain aspects of the 1866 treaty that entitled freedmen to citizenship, and that doing so could pose a danger to tribal sovereignty. In Oklahoma City, I'm Thomas Pablo.
1: One of Tulsa City Councilors is rallying against a local economic development body calling the group untrustworthy. Ben Abrams has more.
20: Councilor Vanessa Hall Harper, who represents Tulsa's historically black district, says her concerns about urban renewal have been ignored by the city's Economic Development Authority, known as Partner Tulsa. Hall Harper hosted a town hall Tuesday with constituents to decry a supposed effort by Partner Tulsa to introduce new blight studies to her district. The councilor says such studies would lead to development that would displace existing residents. She also says she's been excluded from the decision-making about redevelopment in her own district.
21: Those are systemic issues from the top level of government all the way down. That's intentional.
20: Hall Harper has been critical of the implementation of the Kirkpatrick Heights Master Plan, a $5 million, 56-acre redevelopment project for North Tulsa. She called on people in her district to show up to city council and voice their disapproval of her exclusion from the plans to develop the city's northern areas. In Tulsa, I'm Ben Abrams.
1: Red flag warning in western Oklahoma today, mostly sunny and breezy. Highs in the mid to upper 80s, south winds gusting up to 38 miles an hour. Tonight, lows around 70. A slight chance of rain in northern and northeast Oklahoma overnight into tomorrow. 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
22: This is Morning Edition from NPR News. I'm Michelle Martin in Washington, D.C.
12: And I'm Steve Inskeep in Beijing. Two presidents have been talking here in China's capital.
22: President Trump met with China's President Xi Jinping in the Great Hall of the People. Each side has released an account of their conversation, and each account suggests the leaders repeated familiar themes rather than breaking new ground. The U.S. version of the talk says they discussed getting American products into China. China says Xi repeated a familiar warning to the U.S. over Taiwan. The American version never mentions Taiwan. According to the Chinese, Trump said things in private that were very much like he's saying in public.
23: And there are those that say this is maybe the biggest summit ever. They can never remember anything like it. It's, I can say in the United States, it's people aren't talking about anything else.
12: NPR's senior political correspondent Tamara Keith has been traveling with the president. She's with us here in Beijing. Hi, Tam.
24: Hello.
12: Great to see you. So give me the big picture. What does Trump want out of this summit?
24: True to his brand, wherever Trump goes, he is looking to make deals. And it's not just the president himself. More than a dozen top corporate leaders from the U.S. are part of the delegation here. Tesla's Elon Musk and Jensen Huang of NVIDIA, which makes chips that are powering the AI boom, both flew with Trump on Air Force One. I saw Tim Cook of Apple earlier today as well. And Trump highlighted their presence in his remarks at the start of his first meeting with Xi.
23: And they're here today to pay respects to you and to China. And they look forward to trade and doing business. And it's going to be totally reciprocal on our behalf.
24: Of course, the reality of doing business in China is vastly more complicated than Trump makes it sound. But this is basically a year after Trump launched a trade war and then China struck back. And both countries are now looking to put the trade relationship on at least a little bit more of a stable footing.
12: Okay, this summit began with a ceremony this morning, Beijing time, at the Great Hall of the People. And you got to be there. What was it like?
24: There were red carpets for miles. There was a military demonstration with soldiers marching in perfect synchrony. A military band played the U.S. national anthem as cannons were fired from Tiananmen Square.
12: Well, I want people to hear what that sounded like so they can almost be standing next to you. So let's just linger in the sound that you recorded at that moment.
24: Dozens of children welcoming President Trump, chanting a welcome while holding artificial flowers and American and Chinese flags. They're jumping up and down, waving the flags. President Trump is clearly charmed by all of these children. So these kids were perfectly well behaved, perfectly lined up. And then once the leaders were out of view, they became real kids. And they were super wiggly and relieved, I think, to be able to stop performing. But Trump later remarked on the kids as well.
23: That was an honor like few have ever seen before. And I think I was particularly impressed by those children. They were happy. They were beautiful.
24: Earlier this year, Trump said that he told Xi that they should put on the biggest display in the history of China. But I have to say that although this was impressive, this welcome ceremony really didn't seem all that different from how Trump was received in 2017 when he first visited as president.
0: Is there real substance in this meeting?
24: Yes.
0: Okay.
24: And,
0: All right, go on.
24: You know, it's also a show, but at this moment in history, Trump and Xi are the decision makers. They are the negotiators. And so the state of the relationship between these two nations competing for global dominance comes down to the relationship between two men.
0: Yeah, I got an impression from that communique that the Chinese put out that they were continuing to negotiate right up to the last moment to try to find something to announce, but
24: indeed they were.
0: NPR's Tamara Keith, it's a pleasure to see you. Thank you so much.
24: You're welcome.
0: Evan Osnos has been listening with us. He spent years as The New Yorker's Beijing correspondent and is with us here in the Capitol. Evan, welcome.
4: Thanks, Steve.
0: Thanks for coming by. Okay, so the two sides put out these diverging accounts of what the presidents talked about. Do you feel you understand what was going on in that room?
4: I think it'll take a few more days. We'll start to, things will dribble out. One thing did catch my attention, though. When the Chinese side said that the most important issue from their perspective was Taiwan, that's being pretty blunt. That tells you that they believe this is something that they want to draw attention to. And we'll have to find out later. We may not know immediately what it is that the American side committed.
0: So even though the Chinese statement repeated a lot of words and phrases that they've said many, many, many times about Taiwan, it struck you as significant. It is news that they brought up Taiwan in this
4: It's
0: way.
4: News in the sense that I think if you ask most Americans, they don't think about Taiwan every day. But in China and in Beijing, this is issue number one. So it's not something that's going to go away on its own.
0: Now, let me ask you about conversations in other rooms, if I can. You know China really well. You were mentioning just a moment ago, you've been coming here for 30 years,
4: that's right.
0: Which is amazing, and done a lot of reporting that a lot of people have paid attention to. You know a lot of people here, and here you are back again. What strikes you about the conversations you've been having?
4: You know, one phrase keeps coming up when you talk to Chinese folks who pay a lot of attention to this relationship. They say the U.S.-China relationship is like a big building on a very wobbly foundation. Hmm. That's the formulation. And what they're getting at is that they think that the United States is, and they're not wrong about this, very divided internally, and they see that reflected in how it deals with China. Some of them go so far as to say they think the United States is in a kind of terminal decline. Xi Jinping has talked about the East is rising, the West is declining. It's a very controversial idea. You know, there's a lot of people on both sides who say, actually, that may not be the case. But it does shape how the Chinese government deals with the United States.
0: How different is that Chinese perspective than it would have been 10 years ago, 20 years ago, 25, 30 years ago?
4: It's a big difference. You know, when I first started coming here, Steve, the Chinese economy was the same size as Italy's economy. I mean, here we are talking in this big kind of cluster of high rises. Back then, Beijing was a really low slung city. And over the years, as it has advanced, the United States in that same generation has gone through a lot of hard times. And we've become, obviously, in ways we all know, much more polarized. And our own economic relationship with China has become a political issue at home. The Chinese are very aware of that. They always tend to know the pressures on an American president when they arrive. And they know the, call it the decision space that person has and what they can and can't do.
0: The United States has begun talking about China as a peer competitor. The president of the United States has talked about a G2 of two countries ruling the world, more or less. The Chinese over the years have demanded to be treated on terms of equality. Do you get a sense watching this summit that they feel like they actually are an equal and a peer competitor of the United States?
4: I think they do. In fact, I think on some issues, they feel that they may have the upper hand. They have leverage, for instance, when it comes to issues around whether the United States can get access to really essential rare earth elements that we need for our technology. So for the first time in this very long relationship, more than 50 years after Richard Nixon first came to Beijing, you now get the sense that these are two powers that the Chinese believe are on an equal footing. Now, that can also blow back. You know, we've seen patterns over the history history when China has said, okay, we have the upper hand, and they may overreach, and then it produces an American reaction. So that cycle is what they're trying to avoid now. And what both of these presidents today were trying to indicate was, let's see if we can get back to business, perhaps back to more cultural exchange, get more students going back and forth.
0: You told me here how the Chinese perspective has changed over time. Of course, now you live in the United States. You talk with a lot of American officials. How has the American conversation about China changed in the last few years?
4: Well, it's no longer one in which the United States is deciding how much attention it wants to apply to China. China sort of seizes that attention, and there's a lot of wariness in Washington. You know, how much access do they want Chinese technology companies to have in the United States? Do they want to have, Chinese technology companies opening factories, sharing technology? Or not?
0: President Trump wants investment from China in the United States, but Americans also wonder, do we want that Chinese access to the United States?
4: That's a real debate to be had in Washington. So, you know, what we saw on the surface today was an effort to try to bring these two together, and that's meaningful. Pageantry is substance in diplomacy, but beneath it, there are big structural questions that remain unsolved.
0: Evan Osnos, it's a pleasure to see you. Thanks for coming by.
4: My pleasure. Thanks, Steve.
3: Lebanese and Israeli diplomats are due to meet in Washington today for another round of talks over what many Lebanese say is a ceasefire in name only. Lebanon's health ministry says 22 people, including 8 children, were killed in Israeli attacks Wednesday. NPR's Jane Arif has more from Beirut.
5: This was the funeral Wednesday in the coastal southern Lebanese town of Saida for 2 medics. The men, the latest in 108 first responders dead, were killed by an Israeli airstrike as they rushed to rescue wounded from an attack moments before. Israel says it strikes only Hezbollah targets, but the aid group Save the Children says on average, 4 children have been killed or wounded every day in Israeli strikes since the ceasefire on April 17. This is Lebanese surgeon Ghassan Abu Sitta, who treats some of the wounded.
6: Children are less likely to be able to get out of danger.
5: Attacks Wednesday included drone strikes on main highways south of Beirut. Lebanon says they killed 12 people, including a woman and her 2 children. Israel did not respond to NPR queries on the target of those strikes. Hezbollah, which is backed by Iran, has fired low-tech drones at the Israeli military. Israeli casualties have included a command sergeant major. Israel has responded by erecting nets. Lebanon has agreed to disarm Hezbollah, but in the meantime, Israel has invaded southern Lebanon and is bulldozing entire villages. On Thursday, as negotiators prepared for the U.S.-brokered talks, Israeli drones buzzed over Beirut, and Israel issued warnings to more villages that it planned to attack. Jane Arif, NPR News, Beirut.

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1: It's Throwback Thursday on the Oklahoma Music Minute. 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In 2021, there's Wanda Jackson with Big Baby.

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2: And I'm Michelle Martin. Good morning. Frida Kahlo and Diego Rivera's evocative paintings and turbulent relationship inspired books, movies, plays, and now an opera. It opens at New York's Metropolitan Opera tonight. Reporter Jeff London caught up with the opera's creators at a companion exhibit at the Museum of Modern Art.
3: Congratulations. Amazing to see your name.
4: Hi. It's so good to see you.
5: It's the morning after composer Gabriela Lena Frank won the Pulitzer Prize, which puts her in a pretty exclusive club with her librettist, Nilo Cruz. We meet between rehearsals for their opera, El Último Sueño de Frida y Diego. The English translation of the opera's title, Frida and Diego, The Last Dream, lends its name to MoMA's new show, which runs through September. Curator Beverly Adams leads the tour.
6: In the 1930s, he was the one. He was the man. He was the second person to have a retrospective at MoMA.
5: But more than seven decades after her death, it's Kahlo who's evolved into an international pop culture phenomenon. As the trio walks through the exhibition designed by John Bowser, who also did the opera's sets and costumes, Frank lingers in front of a striking self-portrait by Kahlo. Her head is superimposed on the body of a deer that's shot through with arrows.
7: If I had to pick one Frida Kahlo painting that I would look at for the rest of my life, it was always going to be this one. I remember seeing this as a little girl. I was just kind of haunted by it.
5: So the seeds were planted early for Frank to translate what she saw into music. She reached out to Cruz nearly 20 years ago.
8: When Gabriela approached me about the project, I immediately said to her, I'm not interested in writing a biopic on Frida and Diego.
5: That's because it's been done over and over. But when they met, Frank played some music inspired by the Mexican Day of the Dead.
8: It immediately inspired me. I said, this is the entry into their world. How about if Frida is dead, but Diego is dying and he wants her to come back for the Day of the Dead? And immediately, we both looked at each other. We were...
7: That's it. That's it. We got the framework in our very first meeting.

0: It's not biographic. It's not their painting. It's a dream, no?
1: Deborah Kolker, who has a dance company in Brazil and has done work for Cirque du Soleil, directs and choreographs the Met's production. Skeletons do hip-hop movements. Chorus members wear death masks. The set features elements and images pulled from the artist's work.
0: I thought that I needed to bring this surrealism language all the time. It's through the imagination, through dance.

0: The opera, sung entirely in Spanish, is kind of a reverse Orpheus story. Diego wants Frida to return to the living, but down in the underworld, Frida remembers the physical and emotional pain from when she was alive. Kala was seriously injured in a bus accident as a teenager and spent the rest of her short life in chronic pain. Her relationship with the much older Rivera was both passionate and toxic. Mezzo-soprano Isabel Leonard sings and dances the role of Frida.
1: She's convinced to come back because she actually wants to see her art and she wants to see her house.

0: Nilo Cruz's libretto constantly references color, and for composer Gabriela Lena Frank, orchestral color is important too. In creating this operatic dreamscape, she makes some non-traditional choices.
1: One is the marimba, which is the quintessential instrument of Central America. So right, that's my main tribute to the Mexican culture, is the inclusion of this magnificent instrument.

0: Spanish baritone Carlos Alvarez plays Diego Rivera. He says the reunion with Frida is, to say the least, bittersweet.
1: They get together, they separate, they cannot touch each other. That's the only rule, not breakable. Death needs to have a distance with life. And then only when they touch each other is when Diego dies.
0: In a beautiful moment at the end of the opera, Frida and Diego stand center stage. Blossoms fall from above, and the chorus sings that their art is eternal.
2: This is the last dream of Frida and Diego.
0: Again, librettist Nilo Cruz.
2: And then you wonder at the beginning, whose dream is it? Is it his dream? Is it her dream? Or are we all dreaming this dream when we come see this opera?
0: Audiences can see El Último Sueño de Frida y Diego at the Met through June 5th. It will be available live in theaters across the U.S. and internationally in HD on Saturday, May 30th. For NPR News, I'm Jeff London in New York.
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4: Live in the KOSU studios, I'm Michael Cross. Good morning. Still to come, a new federal designation for rural hospitals is growing in Oklahoma, offering a financial lifeline amid rising costs and lower volumes.
5: That is pennies from heaven that takes the pressure off of CEOs like me and boards like our authority board and the city from having to fund it.
4: State Impact reports on the provider type working to support outpatient and emergency services in small communities. We'll have that story coming up in 15 minutes on KOSU. A red flag warning in western Oklahoma today, mostly sunny and breezy, highs in the mid to upper 80s, south winds gusting up to 38 miles an hour. Tonight lows around 70, a slight chance of rain in northern and northeastern Oklahoma. Overnight into tomorrow, highs in the lower 90s and still windy. 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
6: Live from NPR News in Washington, I'm Dave Mattingly. President Trump and China's President Xi Jinping met for a couple of hours today in Beijing before their summit shifted to a state dinner. Trump has said he wants to focus on trade during his two-day state visit. 2 days of Russian missile and drone attacks against Ukraine have left at least 7 people dead and dozens injured. Ukraine's president, Volodymyr Zelensky, says Russian forces launched a barrage of missiles and more than 1,500 drones at Kyiv and other cities, as NPR's Joanna Kakissis reports from Ukraine's capital.
7: We heard these explosions for hours near NPR's bureau in Kyiv. The Russian attacks started fires around the city and destroyed an apartment building, trapping residents under the rubble. Ukrainian forces were able to shoot down most of the drones and about half of the missiles. As peace talks have stalled, Ukraine has also attacked Russia, targeting Russian oil infrastructure with long-range drone strikes in an attempt to weaken Russia's war machine. Joanna Kakissis, NPR News, Kyiv.
6: Consumer spending in the U.S. slowed in April as the war with Iran pushed up prices at stores and gas stations. Retail sales rose 0.5% during the month. In March, they were up more than 1.5%. This is NPR News. The Senate has confirmed Kevin Warsh to be the next chair of the Federal Reserve. The vote was 54-45, mostly along party lines. Warsh will replace Jerome Powell, whose term as Fed chair ends tomorrow. Closing arguments begin today in California in the federal civil trial brought by billionaire Elon Musk against OpenAI and the company's CEO, Sam Altman. Musk accuses OpenAI and Altman of betraying the company's founding principles, ones Altman helped to establish. Rachel Miro with member station KQED reports.
8: After 3 weeks of testimony wrap, the judge told the jury all the pieces of the puzzle are now in the box. The puzzle Elon Musk wants them to solve: did his fellow OpenAI co-founders abandon their duty to the nonprofit's mission while making themselves billionaires? Musk brought the lawsuit against OpenAI CEO Sam Altman and other co-founders, saying they stole a charity. They say they saved it. What this case doesn't address is that Musk just folded his own AI company, xAI, into SpaceX ahead of what could be the biggest IPO in history, and OpenAI is eyeing a public offering of its own at a similarly high valuation. What happens if OpenAI is ordered to unwind its corporate organization is anyone's guess. For NPR News, I'm Rachel Miro.
6: I'm Dave Mattingly in Washington.
4: And I'm Michael Cross in Oklahoma City. Many farmers are facing a challenging economy. Harvest Public Media's Michael Marks reports some are forced to make tough choices about how much to invest in this season's crops.
9: The cost of key inputs like diesel fuel have risen sharply in recent months. At the same time, most crop prices are low, limiting a farmer's potential return. That means some producers will skimp on costly resources like pesticides and fertilizer. D.D. Jones, an economist for the Texas A&M AgriLife Extension Service, recently spoke to a local farm co-op manager about fertilizer demand.
10: He said that producers have been pretty reluctant to buy a lot of fertilizer because it's such a marginal production year. They're trying to decide if the crop is going to be good enough to justify the high fertilizer cost.
9: Jones says farmers worried about turning a profit this season likely won't spend more than their insurance will cover. I'm Michael Marks, Harvest Public Media.
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12: It's Morning Edition from NPR News. I'm Steve Inskeep in Beijing.
13: And I'm Michelle Martin in Washington, D.C. Good morning. First, Nike, then the New York Times. The Trump administration says their hiring practices discriminate against white people. NPR's Andrea Hsu considers whether the NFL may be next.
14: What Nike, the New York Times, and the NFL have in common is that they've all had policies aimed at getting a diverse set of candidates for open jobs. In fact, many companies embrace what's known as diverse slate policies after the murder of George Floyd in 2020, as diversity, equity, and inclusion became a corporate catchphrase. But perhaps the most famous of such policies is the NFL's Rooney Rule. It was adopted in 2003 to address the persistently low numbers of black coaches in a league whose athletes are majority black.
15: What I was looking for is a solution that would be a unifying solution, which was to have an inclusive process as opposed to dictating outcomes.
14: That's civil rights attorney Cyrus Merry, one of the architects of the rule, speaking with NPR in 2022. He said fair competition was his guiding principle.
15: You should be able to look at who's the best by getting people in the process.
14: A broad range of people. Over the years, the Rooney Rule's effectiveness has been panned, but NFL teams are still required to interview at least two people of color or women for top jobs like head coach, and at least one person of color or a woman for other senior roles. Now, civil rights laws generally prohibit employers from taking race or sex into consideration when making employment decisions. But creating a slate of diverse candidates was widely considered legal. Not now. Andrea Lucas, who heads the Equal Employment Opportunity Commission, says even in the interview selection phase, you can't be weighing a candidate's race or sex.
16: All it has to do is motivate, in whole or in part, your decision-making, and you're into unlawful territory.
14: Back in 2024, the conservative group America First Legal sent the EEOC a request for an investigation into the Rooney Rule. The agency didn't respond to a question about what, if anything's happened with that. But meantime, Florida's Attorney General James Uthmeyer has raised objections of his own, posting a video to X in March.
17: Florida law is clear. Hiring decisions cannot be based on race. And the Rooney Rule mandates race-based interviews and incentivizes race-based decisions. That's discrimination.
14: NFL Commissioner Roger Goodell addressed the matter at a press conference days later. He noted the rule isn't a hiring mandate, but rather something that has helped teams find the best talent.
18: The Rooney Rule's been around a long time. We've evolved it. We've changed it. We'll continue to do that as circumstances warrant.
14: Pam Kukas, CEO of the consulting firm Working Ideal, advises companies and nonprofits on how to create fair and inclusive workplaces. She says it's important to remember why employers adopted diverse slate policies in the first place.
19: Often because there was a history of unequal access.
14: Especially to leadership roles for people of color and women. Kukas says diverse slates can help employers identify barriers keeping people out of those jobs. If an employer ends up with only white male candidates in the final rounds of interviews, maybe it's because they're not recruiting broadly, or because there's a requirement in the job posting that's not actually needed for the job.
19: Or just because we assume that somebody who went to a particular school or had a particular prior job is per se going to be better than somebody else who has a different background.
14: In its lawsuit against the New York Times, the EEOC alleges something else, that the company excluded a white man from a final round of interviews for a deputy editor job because his race or sex didn't match what they were looking for. In a statement, the Times called the allegations politically motivated and said it hired the most qualified candidate, adding, quote, "She is an excellent editor." Andrea Hsu, NPR News.
12: We're in China for a presidential summit, but we're not missing the chance to look around China itself. And we found a story that says something about China's health. This is a hard-smoking nation. You see men with cigarettes everywhere. This spring, a woman confronted a man smoking at a bus stop in the city of Shenzhen. Police intervened, and the incident spread on social media. The woman in that incident did not talk with us, but we learned that other women in Shenzhen regularly confront smokers in crowded areas. And we asked two of them to meet us at Starbucks.
20: Hi,
21: Stu. Hi, nice to meet you.
20: You saw my picture. That's great. Okay, that's good.
21: Yeah, to ensure that you are real NPR reporters.
12: Lula Wong describes herself as an extrovert and her friend Hilda Wong as an introvert.
20: You're more of a silent person. But it seems to me you were not silent.
21: That's great.
20: On social media.
12: Hilda has been scolding smokers and posting video of the encounters. People in China smoke far more than in the U.S. One study finds close to half of Chinese men are smokers. Very few women are, and it may not be coincidence that the people complaining are women.
21: I have some video on my account I can show you.
12: Hilda played a widely shared clip of herself lecturing a man who has a cigarette in hand. He says she has no right to put him on video. She tells the man he's an embarrassment, and he walks away.
21: Yeah.

0: Support for KOSU comes from Oklahoma Securities Department, warning that cryptocurrency and precious metals can be unpredictable investments that may result in total financial losses. More at investedok.org.
1: The recent smoking incident that involved Shenzhen police was even more dramatic. A woman confronted a smoker at a bus stop. He didn't put it out. She poured juice on his cigarette. He threw the empty cup at her. Police took both into custody. In social media posts later taken down, the woman claimed the police strip-searched her. The state-owned China Daily said a female officer gave her, quote, a safety check in accordance with regulations. China Daily adds the man was breaking Shenzhen's rules for bus stops. He was fined, and the issue was resolved. The two Shenzhen women we met say the larger issue is not resolved.
2: I hate bros. Sorry.
1: What is a bro to you?
2: Lower IQ and less civilized, don't respect others.
1: Is that all men or just some of them?
2: Yes, I'm sorry, but yes.
1: It's all. Lulo suggested she didn't mean this literally, saying humor is the art of being offensive. But it was clear we needed a response from men, so we approached every smoker we found up and down the block.
3: Okay, thank you. Sit down, sit down. Okay.
1: Sit down, said Tan Tiaxian, who was sitting on a bench where he kept offering me a cigarette.
4: Thanks for offering, but no, I don't smoke.
1: He works in a kitchen when he's not smoking.
2: I love smoking.
1: He's been doing it since his time as an army pilot 40 years ago.
4: Have you ever had any health effects?
2: It's refreshing.
1: He adds that he has a cough, but he's fine. He says men traditionally had the pleasure of smoking because men were in charge. But when I told him about the women confronting men on social media, he surprised me.
2: It's good. Yeah. Not smoking is good for your health.
1: Of the five male smokers on that block who agreed to talk with us, not one seemed upset by the activists. Though some men have seemed upset when scolded on video, men on this block said they wouldn't mind a lecture if it helped them get over their addiction. This is NPR News.
5: Live in the KOSU studios, I'm Michael Cross. Good morning. Red flag warning in western Oklahoma today, mostly sunny and breezy. Highs in the mid to upper 80s, south winds gusting up to 38 miles an hour. Tonight, lows around 70. A slight chance of rain in northern and northeastern Oklahoma overnight into tomorrow. Highs in the lower 90s. Still to come on Morning Edition. President Trump is in Beijing for his big summit with Chinese leaders. How Asia is reacting to the summit. We'll have that story coming up in 30 minutes on KOSU.
6: I'm Scott Tong, reporting this week in China, where my grandfather was arrested in Shanghai in the early 1950s after the communists came.
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9: Good morning, I'm Michelle Martin. Building a nest isn't easy. Birds have to find the right twigs, lay them out just so, and find other materials to line the nest. Some songbirds found a shortcut, stealing. A recent study looked at more than 200 songbird nests in Hawaii. They found 39 instances of theft from other nests. Usually the pilfered nests were empty, but in some cases the birds were home and the victim's nest failed as a result. Talk about foul behavior. It's Morning Edition.
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1: For KOSU, I'm Michael Cross. 3 years ago, a new federal designation for rural hospitals went into effect. It's called a rural emergency hospital. Facilities can receive enhanced support for outpatient and emergency services if they give up their more expensive inpatient care. State Impact's Jillian Taylor has more on the provider type, which is gaining traction in Oklahoma.
2: The hospital's kind of like a mouse maze. It's here, it's there. But
3: that's Chastity Richardson. She's the co-administrator at Clinton Regional Hospital. She grew up running around the halls we're touring now and has worked there since she graduated high school. Now, many of those halls are empty.
2: You know, it's quiet now, but when we were closed, it was a little eerie.
3: Clinton Regional closed at the end of 2022 after a private company managing it decided not to renew its lease.
2: It was hard because, number one, we had loyal patients. You know who they were. They were here two or three times a week. You become a family with them.
3: With financial support from the city and new leadership under former CEO Len Lacefield, Clinton Regional reopened after about 10 months. But he says it couldn't rely on the city forever.
4: They weren't, as any small community, they're not sitting on limitless funds.
3: So Clinton decided to convert into a rural emergency hospital. Congress established the designation to help maintain local access to outpatient and emergency services amid growing concerns over closures. Critical access in small rural hospitals with no more than 50 beds are eligible if they were open as of December 27, 2020, or closed after. Rural emergency hospitals receive a monthly payment, which is currently around $295,000. And for rural emergency services provided to Medicare patients, they get paid an additional 5% over the outpatient prospective payment system rate. That means $15,000 more a month in Clinton.
4: That is pennies from heaven that takes the pressure off of CEOs like me and boards like our authority board and the city from having to fund it.
3: But the model comes with a pretty crucial caveat. Facilities can no longer provide inpatient care. Lacefield says for facilities like Clinton with a small volume, this care isn't sustainable.
4: We're losing $100,000 a month.
3: But for others, that model doesn't work. That's where the Rural Health Redesign Center comes in. Ken Harmon is a program director and regional liaison for the nonprofit, which was chosen as the technical advisor for the Rural Emergency Program. It provides free support to interested or participating hospitals.
5: Of course, it always comes back to patient care. And so getting the facts and information in front of them so they know these are what we're losing, these are things we might be able to change.
3: Harmon says the model is growing in Oklahoma. It has 6 licensed rural emergency hospitals compared to about 50 total nationwide. And amid looming cuts to Medicaid under the One Big Beautiful Bill,
5: I do believe that we're going to see more rural emergency hospitals in Oklahoma and around the country because of those financial pressures.
3: Harold Miller from the Center for Healthcare Quality and Payment Reform says although it is good that communities still have access to care, he thinks the designation doesn't solve the rural hospital problem.
6: Well, the simple solution is that private payers need to pay more. Commercial insurance plans and Medicare Advantage plans aren't paying them enough to be able to deliver all those other services, including outpatient services, not just inpatient services.
2: And so Andrea's the master plan of all of the workouts. She tortures them.
3: Back at Clinton Regional, Richardson is showing me the hospital's new Pritikin Intensive Cardiac Rehab Program, which it started with rural emergency dollars. Clinton is the second entity in the state to offer the evidence-based program, and it already has a waiting list. Richardson says they're hoping to expand it to some of the hospital's empty space. She says it's nice to dream about the future.
2: There's not much I feel like that they could throw at us anymore that I'd be like, oh, okay, that's going to really worry me. We just roll with it and go.
3: Richardson says Clinton Regional is home, and she'll dedicate the remainder of her work life to helping it grow. For State Impact, I'm Jillian Taylor.
1: State Impact is a collaboration of NPR member stations in Oklahoma. 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Still to come on Morning Edition, Iran is setting up a system for its Revolutionary Guard Corps to collect fees from all vessels transiting the Strait of Hormuz. Some analysts say it's unlikely many ship owners will pay.
7: Payment of any kind of expense to the proposed authority would potentially be considered funding of terrorism.
1: More on what's being called Iran's toll booth. That's coming up in 20 minutes on KOSU.
8: Singer-songwriter Matt Mason is coming to the Criterion in Oklahoma City on Friday, June 12th. And KOSU is giving away tickets to see him there live. 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That's Matt Mason at the Criterion in Oklahoma City on Friday, June 12th.
9: I don't like the world quite the way that it is. So I keep...
1: Red flag warning in western Oklahoma today, mostly sunny and breezy, highs in the mid to upper 80s. 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
11: And I'm Michelle Martin. Prosecutors in South Carolina are working to retry former lawyer Alec Murdoch. The state Supreme Court overturned the former lawyer's convictions for murdering his wife and son. It ruled Wednesday that he did not get a fair trial. South Carolina Public Radio's Victoria Hansen covered that six-week-long trial, and she's with us now to tell us this latest chapter. Victoria, good morning.
12: Good morning.
11: So first, what was the court's reasoning?
12: Well, it comes down to two words, jury tampering. The five justices all agreed that former Colleton County Clerk of Court Becky Hill tried to influence jurors to reach that guilty verdict. They say she wanted to push sales of a book she was writing about the trial. Clerks, by the way, they help manage jurors during a trial. Now, the justices said in their ruling Wednesday, Hill made egregious comments to jurors that attacked Murdoch's credibility. Among those comments, Hill told jurors to watch Murdoch's body language as he testified, calling it an epic day. Prosecutors have argued Hill's comments were innocuous and not meant to persuade. Here's Attorney General Alan Wilson.
13: We believe that it was harmless error, and so obviously when the court came to a different conclusion, it was obviously disappointing to me personally.
12: But the justices called Hill's comments, quote, shocking jury interference.
11: So what's next for the prosecution?
12: Well, Attorney General Wilson says they could ask the justices to reconsider their decision or appeal to the U.S. Supreme Court. But right now, they plan to retry the 57-year-old as soon as possible, perhaps within the year. What's more, Wilson wants to hold that new trial in the same rural community. The clerk of court, by the way, who caused the mistrial, she no longer works there. Now, the attorney general won't disclose if there will be a new strategy for the case, but the justices did say in their ruling Wednesday, much of the evidence about Murdoch's alleged financial crimes should not have been allowed in his murder trial. He was accused of stealing millions from former clients and his own law firm. Here's lead prosecutor Creighton Waters.
14: We had a viable reason for putting in this evidence, and so we did so. Ultimately, the court, as the AG said, ruled on Becky Hill, and then they said, while we're at it, hey, this is permissible evidence, but let's put some guardrails in place.
12: As for those guardrails, the justices said any evidence that is not necessary and is prejudicial will not be allowed in the new trial. In a statement released shortly after the ruling Wednesday, Murdoch's defense team said they expect this retrial to look a lot different because you may recall the initial jury heard roughly 12 hours of testimony just about his alleged financial crimes.
11: And what about Murdoch himself? What's next for him?
12: Well, the head of a once powerful and wealthy legal family will remain in state prison where he has been since March of 2023. He was sentenced to decades behind bars after pleading guilty to both state and federal financial crimes. But still, this is very much a win for Murdoch. He has adamantly denied murdering his wife, Maggie, and his son, Paul. As for the new trial, it will likely get just as much attention as the first one, if not even more. There are already numerous books, a movie, podcasts, and documentaries, and now a new chapter in Murdoch's story.
15: Victoria Hansen with South Carolina Public Radio. Victoria, you're going to be busy. Thanks so much for talking to us.
16: Thank you.
15: We're going to get some legal analysis now with Elliot Williams, who also plays that role on CNN. He's a former federal prosecutor. Elliot, good morning to you.
17: Morning, Michelle.
15: So how common is it for a state Supreme Court to throw out a high-profile murder conviction like this?
17: It's not common to throw out a high-profile murder or any murder conviction only because appeals courts tend to defer what happened down below. Now, Michelle, there are really two surefire ways to ensure that a case gets thrown out. As Victoria had said, number one, tampering with a jury. And number two, as this court hinted at, prejudicing the defendant by putting in too much evidence about his past crime. So there were really two tripwires here that the court found.
15: And what does it say to you that this was a unanimous decision?
17: Oh, it's striking here. I mean, you know, something that the court did touch on was Becky Hill, this court clerk's position in the court. She's an authority figure, and any comment she made, even ones that weren't heard by most of the jurors, they regarded as particularly troubling. So there's a presumption that the trial has been undermined or prejudiced when there is a comments like this or statements made to juries. So in general, the courts just don't like when juries are messed with, and that's really what happened here. So it is striking.
15: How challenging do you think it will be to get an impartial jury for a new trial?
17: It'll be tough, given that this is one of the smallest counties in South Carolina. Everybody, certainly the fact that you and I are talking about this on National Public Radio, is itself indicative of how much this case has penetrated the public consciousness, right? And they have to draw that jury from that local pool. Now, look, they can just try to find a bigger pool and get more people.
15: Let me just stop you here. Who says they have to? I mean, why couldn't they move the venue? Why does it have to come from that same community?
17: Oh, they could move the venue. The presumption is that someone is tried by a jury of their peers in the jurisdiction in which the trial happened. That's really out of the United States Constitution. Now, if that's not possible, they certainly can move it, but the first place they're going to look is in that community. I would think the defense would actually petition to get it moved to somewhere else just for that reason. But again, it's a small community, and everybody, as Victoria talked about, this was a prominent member of the community. The law firm was very important in the community, and a lot of people are going to know the judge, jury, defendant, all else. So it'll be tricky.
15: But you know what? This actually raises another question for me. Yes, this is a very high-profile individual. His defense team is also very well-known. Everybody knows everybody. If that's the kind of conduct that this clerk was exhibiting with a jury, it does make me wonder about whether similar conduct was seen in cases that weren't so high-profile. And is anybody going to look into that?
17: The problem is that you have to have evidence of it, or you have to have some, it has to have been established in some way, and it's hard to find. I would note that the misconduct here by Becky Hill wasn't even discovered until, I believe, a year after the trial had even happened in the first place. It's just hard to find instances in which an individual says under their breath to jurors as they're walking in, watch his body language, don't be fooled by him, and so on. And so it can be very, very tricky, but I don't doubt that certainly there are improprieties in cases all across the country. You just have to find them.
15: Before we let you go, state records show the first trial cost taxpayers nearly $500,000. Is cost an issue here or a factor in deciding whether to retry something?
17: I don't think cost will be a factor here, but trials cost a lot of money, and I would assume the next one will as well.
15: That is former U.S. Deputy Assistant Attorney General Elliot Williams. He's also a legal analyst for CNN. Elliot, thank you.
17: Thanks a lot, Michelle. Take care.

0: This is Morning Edition from NPR News. I'm Michelle Martin.
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2: 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Red flag warning in western Oklahoma today. Mostly sunny and breezy. Highs in the mid to upper 80s. Some south winds gusting up to 38 miles an hour. Tonight lows around 70. A slight chance of rain in northern and northeastern Oklahoma overnight into tomorrow. Highs in the lower 90s. 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
0: Good morning. China and the U.S. released their accounts of the meeting between their presidents. China's says it warned President Trump over Taiwan. Has the summit made any progress? It's Morning Edition from NPR News. American and Chinese firms are each trying to survive without the other. I'm Michelle Martin in Washington, D.C.
1: And I'm Steve Inskeep in Beijing. We follow up on the story of Huawei, a tech firm that's trying to compete without American chips. Also, how did cheap housing fuel China's rise? And an appeals court hears President Trump's bid to punish law firms he doesn't like. Lower courts have already sided with the lawyers. It's Thursday, May 14th. This day in 2018, the U.S. Supreme Court ruled that states could legalize sports gambling. The news is next.
5: Live from NPR News in Washington, I'm Corva Coleman. After a day of meetings in Beijing, the U.S. and China have put out statements summarizing the talks between the two presidents. As NPR's Tamara Keith reports, both nations are sticking to the script.
6: The Chinese summary of the talks says Chinese President Xi Jinping pressed Trump on the issue of Taiwan, a self-governed island China claims as its own, saying if it isn't handled well, there could be clashes and even conflicts that put the entire U.S.-China relationship in jeopardy. The U.S. statement about the talks doesn't even mention Taiwan. It describes the meeting as good and says the leaders discussed ways to enhance economic cooperation. It also says the two sides agree the Strait of Hormuz should be open and Iran shouldn't charge a toll for the passage of ships. This is not a new position. Tamara Keith, NPR News, Beijing.
5: Secretary of State Marco Rubio says the U.S. position on Taiwan remains unchanged. Speaking in an interview to NBC News, Rubio said it would be bad for both the U.S. and China if there were any forced change in the status quo with Taiwan. He also says both the U.S. and China want stability and want to avoid misunderstandings that could lead to broader conflict. A federal appeals court will hear an argument today supporting President Trump's effort to punish big law firms. NPR's Kerry Johnson explains Trump has tried to pull some of their security clearances and stop their lawyers from getting into federal buildings.
7: These law firms had once employed people who investigated Donald Trump, like attorneys in the Russia probe, or they had represented causes or clients like the Democratic National Committee. Four of those law firms fought back in court, and they all won before judges who were appointed by Democratic and Republican presidents. But this administration says courts cannot tell the president how to handle national security clearances, and they cannot interfere with directives about building access or government contracts.
5: NPR's Kerry Johnson reports. A growing number of Americans say religion is gaining influence in the country. But as NPR's Jason DeRose reports, a new study from Pew Research finds there's a sharp partisan divide over whether people view that influence as good.
8: After decades of people reporting a decline in religious influence on American public life, Pew found that 37% of U.S. adults now say it's on the rise. Views on that influence depend largely on respondents' politics. Three-quarters of Republicans say religion's influence on American life is positive, but fewer than 4 in 10 Democrats say it's a good thing. Pew also found that an increasing portion of U.S. adults, 17%, say they want Christianity to be the official religion of the U.S. The First Amendment to the U.S. Constitution, however, prohibits the establishment of an official religion. Jason DeRose, NPR News.
5: It's NPR.
2: Good morning, Oklahoma. Live in the KOSU studios, I'm Michael Cross on this Thursday, May 14th, 2026, taking a look at local headlines. Governor Stitt is vetoing a bill to legalize the composting of human remains, known as natural organic reduction. KOSU's Grayson Wheeler has more.
9: Natural organic reduction involves putting a body in a container with materials like wood chips or straw and allowing microbes to break it down. House Bill 3660 would make Oklahoma the 15th state to legalize the process. Opponents say human composting is an affront to human dignity. Proponents, like bill author Eddie Dempsey, say it's a personal choice.
10: This is just another option for us, for our families. Nobody is forcing you to do this.
9: The bill passed both chambers with about 60% of the vote. The final version would also make it a felony to sell organically reduced human remains or use them to grow food for people or livestock. Despite those provisions, Stitt vetoed the bill Tuesday, saying it treats the human body as, quote, material to be repurposed. In Oklahoma City, I'm Grayson Wheeler.
2: State lawmakers approve a new law changing how Oklahomans can correct errors on death certificates. Kylie Caldwell has more.
11: According to a press release, House Bill 3931, authored by Republican Representative Marilyn Stark, removes and extends the current one-year deadline for correcting false information on a death certificate. Under the new law, families will be able to file a petition through an administrative hearing process even years after a certificate is issued. Stark says grieving families may not notice mistakes right away and deserve a fair chance to fix those records later. She says lawmakers heard from families closely following the bill because of how important those documents are to loved ones. The measure helps ensure official records remain accurate while providing families additional flexibility to address errors that may not be identified immediately following a loved one's death. The bill was carried in the Senate by Republican Senator Darcy Jek and became law without the governor's signature. I'm Kylie Caldwell.
2: Democrats at the state capitol say many of their priorities have been achieved this session despite recent fighting among Republicans delaying some bills at the last minute. KOSU's Lionel Ramos reports.
12: Joined by three other Democratic lawmakers, Senate Minority Leader Julia Kurtz started a Wednesday afternoon press conference by recapping this year's legislative work.
13: We saw tax cuts in areas for special interests, but we did not see things that focused on the regular Oklahomans and their needs. We saw a less transparent budget process, and then we are ending session early. And really, I think what that tells constituents is that Republicans are okay with leaving a lot of unsolved problems and leaving a lot of big fires burning.
12: And while Kurt and her colleagues mentioned wins, mainly around education initiatives, the consensus among those gathered is that Republicans have neglected issues around cost of living, health, and child care. In Oklahoma City, I'm Lionel Ramos.
2: Also still pending are several potential veto overrides voted on by the House, some of which Democrats support. To follow the closeout of Oklahoma's 2026 legislative session, visit KOSU.org. A red flag warning in western Oklahoma today, mostly sunny and breezy, highs in the mid to upper 80s, south winds gusting up to 38 miles an hour. Tonight, lows around 70. A slight chance of rain in northern and northeast Oklahoma overnight into tomorrow. Highs in the lower 90s. 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
14: It's Morning Edition from NPR News. I'm Michelle Martin in Washington, D.C.
1: And I'm Steve Inskeep in Beijing, where President Trump is in the middle of a summit with China's president. The two presidents attended a state dinner, and each has made a toast this evening. Earlier today, they met for policy discussions, and we have a bit of news about what was said and also how it was communicated. Each government released what's called a readout, a summary of that private meeting of the presidents. China says that its president issued a warning on Taiwan. The U.S. says that its president talked about trade and Iran. In a moment, we'll ask a veteran diplomat where those summaries come from. We begin with the news. NPR's China correspondent Jennifer Pak is here in Beijing. Hey there, Jennifer.
15: Hey, Steve.
1: Okay, first, what does the Chinese account of this meeting say?
15: Well, it doesn't give a lot of specifics on what was agreed upon, just what Xi wanted or said. And he said that he wants to work with President Trump to steer the two countries towards a landmark year, making 2026 a landmark year, that they should work towards constructive strategic stability, and that this is a turbulent world, that if the two countries join hands, they can do great things. As you mentioned, he also stated that Taiwan is a very important issue. It cannot be mishandled because it will disrupt U.S.-China relations if it is not handled properly.
16: Okay, so that's the Chinese version of what the president said. The U.S. has this statement that emphasizes other issues like trade and the Strait of Hormuz, saying the two sides agreed the Strait of Hormuz must, quote, remain open, although it seems currently to be closed. So what do you make of that?
15: I mean, these are the issues that President Trump has been hammering on and on. He said that, you know, China needs to expand its markets for American businesses. This is an issue that goes back to Trump 1.0. He said they want Chinese investment into their industries. China would say, we have tried, but you're blocking us. President Trump also talked about the fentanyl issue. Remember, at the start of his second term, he imposed tariffs on Chinese exports for that reason, saying that the Chinese government didn't do enough to stop fentanyl precursors from flowing into the U.S. And also you have purchases for agricultural goods, that of course is very important, and also American oil. This is something new, that apparently China had agreed to buy more American oil, so it's less dependent on oil in the Middle East.
16: Okay, so that's the Chinese statement, the U.S. statement. Jennifer, you've read them both. Is there anything else that stands out to you about either of them?
15: Well, the Chinese media have really put a lot of emphasis on stability. This encapsulates a lot. Stability could mean stability in trade. You know, the tariffs going up and down. It's been a roller coaster ride for manufacturers, also American importers. Stability could also refer to the Iran war. And so it could also refer to the Taiwan issue, because that's what Beijing sees as a red line.
16: I guess it might also refer to the idea that China wants to see itself as the world stabilizer, as the U.S. seems less stable.
15: Yes. Well, it's easy when China is saying that we didn't start a war.
16: NPR's Jennifer Pak, thanks so much.
15: Thank you.
16: We'll talk through those statements with Richard Haass, a longtime U.S. diplomat, also was president of the Council on Foreign Relations. Ambassador, welcome back.
17: Good to be with you, Steve.
16: Is it unusual that each side at a summit like this would offer a summary of the president's conversation and they say very different things?
17: It's not unusual that they would offer their respective summaries. That they're so divergent is reflective of the reality that the two sides have very different priorities. For China, obviously what matters most is Taiwan, Taiwan, Taiwan. And for the U.S., there's a range of issues. But with this president, first and foremost is trade and reducing the imbalance of trade that exists between us.
16: I guess this describes a conversation of each side saying, this is what is important to me, as opposed to saying, this is what we have agreed on.
17: Absolutely. And my sense is there won't be a lot of agreement, certainly on the big issues. But I'm also struck, particularly with the toasts at the beginning of the banquet, just how calm it was, how normal it was. They both spoke positively about the dynamic, the historical dynamic of U.S.-Chinese relations, leaving out the awkward periods in our history. Again, for the Trump administration, it was surprisingly traditional. I'd almost use that word. So I take this as a good sign. Plus, it was announced that President Xi Jinping will be coming to the United States in September. That's the time of the annual meeting, opening of the UN General Assembly. He and the president will meet again. So this shows some progress since the earlier tariff wars of, say, 12 months ago. It seems to me this relationship has settled down somewhat.
16: You allude to the banquet, this big, big event at the Great Hall of the People here in Beijing. The two presidents each gave a toast, and President Trump did give a fairly conventional toast in which he mentioned, I believe, September 24 as the date at which President Xi will be in the United States. Now, you mentioned China's warning on Taiwan. They're repeating a bunch of words they've said before many, many times about Taiwan. But is it still news that they said it?
17: The fact that they said it so prominently up front, that says to me it's a message, it's almost a preemptive message. And what I think they're looking for is to get a better sense of where Donald Trump stands on Taiwan. They are hoping to come away not with a new U.S. position, though they'd love one, but I think what they're hoping to come away with a deeper understanding of the extent of his commitment to Taiwan, whether in terms of arms, rhetoric, or if push ever came to shove. I think they're looking for insight because Donald Trump, as you know, is a rather hard guy to predict. His policy toward Taiwan, his words and his deeds have been, shall we say, inconsistent. So I think the Chinese are hoping to come away with a better grasp of where he stands.
16: Hmm. What message is President Trump sending by rounding up a bunch of CEOs to bring along to this?
17: Well, a big part of foreign policy for Donald Trump is trade. You'd almost say for him, the business of foreign policy is business. He hates trade imbalances where China exports to us much more than we export to them. So he wants to see Boeing sell a lot of aircraft. He'd like to see fuel, say, natural gas sales to China, probably soybeans, probably beef, things like that. I think it's also perhaps a statement that in areas of high technology, we're pretty strong, China. You should pay attention to that. So I think it's got multiple messages there.
16: Richard Haass, this summit is not over. There may be further statements after another round of meetings tomorrow. But based on what we know so far about what has been on the agenda, is there anything in this relationship between the United States and China that has not been discussed that you think would be very important to discuss?
17: Probably a few things. One will be Iran. The United States, you know, they've both talked about the importance of getting the Strait of Hormuz back open. The question is, what, if anything, will China signal that it's prepared to say to Iran privately? I think that's one thing, and maybe what they might ask in exchange. I think the United States will probably continue to press China, or at least I hope we will, not to help Russia in Ukraine. Possibly also some preliminary conversation about AI, artificial intelligence. There's a lot of people hoping that the two great powers can come up almost with an arms control regime, Steve, where we allow good parts of AI to go forward but push back against the destabilizing ones. I, for one, think that's, shall we say, wildly optimistic. But I wouldn't be surprised if AI were on the agenda.
16: This is interesting. You're talking about something like the nuclear arms control agreements that were negotiated once upon a time. Are you feeling that AI would be even harder to restrain through those agreements than nuclear weapons were?
17: Absolutely. Think about it. It's so much more dynamic. It takes place in so many places. Plus, it's an area of such commercial importance. So I think the idea that you could get a collective regime of restraint is extraordinarily optimistic and unlikely to come about.
16: Especially since any country in the world could eventually be playing that game. Richard Haass,
17: Absolutely.
16: Thanks so much.
17: Thank you, sir.
14: Iran is implementing a new system to collect fees from ships passing through the Strait of Hormuz. The U.S. description of a meeting between Presidents Trump and Xi Jinping says she opposed Iran charging that money. China's description did not. NPR's Jackie Northam reports on what's being called Iran's toll booth.
18: Before the war in Iran, ships could freely pass through the Strait of Hormuz. Now any vessel movement will be formally regulated by Iran. Under the newly created Persian Gulf Strait Authority, ships wanting to cross the vital choke point need to get permission. That begins with an email to the Islamic Revolutionary Guard Corps.
19: They respond with something as straightforward as an Excel spreadsheet, asking for all kinds of information.
18: Brett Erickson heads up Obsidian Risk Advisors. He says there are more than 40 questions that need to be answered before a ship can proceed.
19: They ask for things like origin country and origin point, destination, the type of vessel, the vessel value, vessel cargo, the nationality of the crew, number of crew. And when this is received, they essentially give a green light or red light to whether or not you can navigate.
18: Erickson says the Revolutionary Guard would then guide a ship through the Strait of Hormuz via radio communication. At that point, a payment will have to be made. Erickson says this is where it gets murky. It's unclear of the amount of payment or if, in fact, any ships have paid since the toll was established. Ian Ralby heads up Auxilium Worldwide, a nonprofit working on ocean governance issues. He says it's unlikely many ships will pay a fee.
20: Payment to the proposed authority would potentially be considered funding of terrorism under international financing of terrorism laws.
18: Ralby says the U.S., the U.K., the European Union, and others have sanctioned the Revolutionary Guard Corps. Paying a toll to the IRGC would violate those sanctions.
20: So this is a real problem for ship owners. It may be successful in getting the ship out, but it may also cause that vessel that gets out, along with all its companion vessels around the world, to be sanctioned for terrorist financing.
18: Ralby says the Strait of Hormuz is an international waterway, and Iran's decision to implement tolls violates freedom of navigation, and it also sets a bad precedent.
20: The worrying thing is, if it is in any way formalized, we will likely see other states in other parts of the world around key choke points start to think similarly,
18: which could further snarl up the maritime movement of goods and energy. Jackie Northam, NPR News.

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1: It's 9:19 on your source for NPR News, KOSU. Good morning. I'm Michael Cross. Red flag warning in western Oklahoma today. Mostly sunny and breezy. Highs in the mid to upper 80s. South winds gusting up to 38 miles an hour. Tonight, lows around 70. A slight chance of rain in northern and northeastern Oklahoma overnight into tomorrow. Highs in the lower 90s and still windy. Still to come on Morning Edition. President Trump's campaign to punish big law firms led many of them to simply roll over.
2: They were concerned, or their firm management was concerned, about getting crosswise with the president.
1: But several firms fought back in court and won. Today, though, the Trump administration is continuing that battle before an appeals court. We'll have the details in about 15 minutes on KOSU.
3: Since taking office, President Trump's wealth has grown by at least
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0: This is Morning Edition from NPR News. I'm Michelle Martin.
8: And I'm Steve Inskeep in Beijing. The summit here between President Trump and China's President Xi may help their countries do more business, but there's a reality below the surface of that. Companies in each country are having to learn to do business without the other country. We heard yesterday about a U.S. company seeking rare earth minerals independent of China. Today, we visit a Chinese company trying to do business independent of American chips. The company is Huawei, which the U.S. targeted for years. Its headquarters is south of here in the giant city of Shenzhen. When we went to that city, we saw little outward sign of the long U.S. campaign. Now, out here on the street, we can see what a high-profile company Huawei is. The founder is a legendary Chinese entrepreneur. One of his daughters is here on a billboard endorsing a brand of Baijiu, Chinese alcohol. We toured Huawei's flagship store, which looks like a combination Apple store and auto dealership. They sell phones and laptops and self-driving cars. Huawei does not have its own car brand, but sells the sensors, radar, and cameras for many other companies' cars. An employee rode along with us on a test drive.
9: And to activate the automatic driving, I just pressing this button.
8: Okay. Yeah. The car drives smoothly and accelerates only a little over the speed limit. Oh, so it will go 20% over the speed limit, but not more than that. The employee, who the company asked us not to name because she's not an authorized spokesperson, offered to have my car seat give me a massage. I can get a massage from this car?
9: Yeah.
8: She gave an instruction, the chair activated, and it felt like a knuckle in my back. As the knuckle moved, she explained why she was not giving the car instructions in English.
9: Currently, the AI assistants only understand Chinese.
8: Oh, okay. Because you're focused on the Chinese market. That's one market the United States can never close to Huawei. Inside the store, an employee showed us other cars with sensors on the doors.
10: I'm going to show you some features. Like usually you're going to open the door by your hands. But for this one, have you saw Star Wars before?
8: Yeah. He says you can use the Force. You reached out your hand without touching the door and just kind of waved and it opened.
10: Yeah.
8: When I last visited Huawei 7 years ago, the company was reaching out to dominate the telecommunications world. Its buildings were so ornate, they brought palaces to mind. Some were literally designed to look like old European squares and chateaus. Today, the buildings are still breathtaking, but U.S. pressure altered what goes on inside, as we heard from an independent analyst, Dan Wang, at Stanford University's Hoover Institution.
11: Huawei is China's most important technology company, bar none.
8: From the 1980s onward, it grew into an internet company that dominated Wi-Fi and sold smartphones. The first Trump administration accused Huawei of being a front for the Chinese army. Investigations revealed no proof, but the U.S. pushed Huawei out of America and lobbied other countries to reject it, too. The U.S. denied all Chinese companies high-end computer chips.
11: At its worst, Huawei's revenues collapsed by, I think, something like 30%. And Huawei had a significant problem acquiring the chips for its smartphones using Google's Android software system in its smartphones, as well as running into supply chain issues of all sorts, because at the end of the day, the United States is still a leading technologist.
12: How did they try to recover from that?
11: By focusing more on the Chinese market.
8: Remember the car that only speaks Chinese? China's auto industry is less exposed to U.S. sanctions. Huawei also had to design its own, often inferior, chips.
11: As well as taking advantage of the leakiness of U.S. controls, because they are still able to acquire chips from abroad.
8: Above all, Huawei invested. It's in a country where conditions encourage that. The company kept up research and development spending. It built a new campus where engineers research artificial intelligence. Huawei has not trumpeted this story. Its founder rarely does interviews anymore. But when we visited, the company put a longtime executive on the record, Alan Fan, their chief intellectual property rights officer. He recalled when the U.S. cut off chips from the Taiwanese maker TSMC.
13: TSMC was basically the foundry of the world, so that was a big deal. So at the time, I think many of our products cannot be shipped because of that.
8: And we're talking about even just basic things like a phone. You need really good chips for a phone.
13: Phones are not basic things.
8: Okay.
13: Phones are small, but it's very, very complicated.
8: Yeah.
13: It's thousands of parts. Some core component of phones cannot be supplied. Because they are designed by Huawei, they cannot be manufactured by TSMC, so we had a problem.
8: How are you making phones or other consumer products without the chips that normally would be running those products?
13: We can't. We couldn't.
8: Until they developed phones that ran on inferior chips. Sometimes Huawei phones overheat, but they include flashy features like folding screens.
13: We still have to compete, and we try to focus on the things that we can, you know, still make a difference.
8: More than chips or software, Alan Fan talked of ecosystems. When Huawei worked with Google, it had access to an ecosystem of companies and products and services surrounding Google. Now it's had to develop its own. Is it important to your country that this company succeed?
13: I think it will be a sign, you know, if Huawei is successful, then it's a sign that the Chinese supply chain is robust and independent.
8: Dan Wang, the analyst at Stanford, says Huawei definitely suffered, but its revenue has gradually recovered.
11: It is a hungrier company, it is a more Chinese company, and really desperate to succeed because it has suffered some pretty serious insults at the hand of the U.S. Department of Commerce.
12: Did the U.S. sanctions on Huawei ultimately work from the U.S. point of view?
11: Well, this is a tangled debate, and I think that there is a view that U.S. government sanctions on Chinese companies have worked writ large in a way because China is obviously behind on artificial intelligence. But there is a longer-term view that one can see, which is that 10 years from now, 20, 30 years from now, what we will see is that U.S. actions triggered this giant spurt of enthusiasm among Chinese companies. And the U.S. government, by denying these products to the Chinese, really forced them into creating credible alternatives to American supply.
8: Tech companies here in China have not yet built that alternative. President Trump came here for the summit with American CEOs, including the head of an AI chip maker. His presence is a visual reminder to President Xi of what the United States still has and that China still wants. This is NPR News.
14: When ICE descended upon Minneapolis earlier this year, community support groups raised millions of dollars to help immigrants pay rent and buy groceries. After agents left, the donations dried up, but the need has not.
15: I think a lot of people are just burnt out. They don't have the time, and then they also don't have the money anymore.
14: I'm Elsa Chang. Hear that story on the next All Things Considered from NPR News.
1: That's All Things Considered from 3 to 6 on KOSU. Red flag warning in western Oklahoma today, mostly sunny and breezy. Highs in the mid to upper 80s. Southerly winds gusting up to 38 miles an hour. Tonight lows around 70. A slight chance of rain in northern and northeastern Oklahoma overnight into tomorrow. Highs in the lower 90s and still windy. A slight chance of showers and thunderstorms tomorrow night into Saturday. 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
16: Live from NPR News in Washington, I'm Dave Mattingly. China's President Xi Jinping says Taiwan is the most important issue between his country and the U.S., and he warns of potential clashes if Washington and Beijing don't handle it properly. Xi made the remark during a two-hour meeting with President Trump today, according to China's foreign ministry. The office of Israeli Prime Minister Benjamin Netanyahu says Netanyahu traveled to the United Arab Emirates during the war with Iran. It's the first publicly confirmed visit by the prime minister to the UAE. However, the UAE denies it, as NPR's Aya Batraoui reports.
17: Netanyahu's office says he secretly visited the United Arab Emirates during the U.S.-Israeli war with Iran, resulting in a historic breakthrough in relations. But within hours, the UAE issued its own statement, denying a visit ever took place. It said its relations with Israel are not based on unofficial arrangements. The UAE used U.S. and Israeli defense systems to counter Iranian attacks in the war. The quick rebuttal of the visit highlights how sensitive it is for an Arab state to host Netanyahu, who's wanted by the International Criminal Court for war crimes in Gaza, allegations he denies. Iran's Foreign Minister Abbas Araghchi warned Abu Dhabi to reconsider its policies, calling the UAE an active partner in aggression against Iran. Aya Batraoui, NPR News, Dubai.
16: This is NPR News. Georgia is expected to be one of the next states to redraw its congressional map. Sarah Callis with Georgia Public Broadcasting has more.
18: Georgia's Republican Governor Brian Kemp issued a proclamation calling a special session to redraw the state's congressional and state legislative districts after the Supreme Court weakened the Voting Rights Act. Georgia's new maps will take effect in 2028, since early voting is already underway in this year's primaries. Other southern states like Alabama, Tennessee, Louisiana, and South Carolina have proposed new voting maps that will likely add Republican seats to Congress. The redistricting announcements come after President Donald Trump encouraged states to redraw the maps to help him during the midterms. The special session is set to begin on July 17th. For NPR News, I'm Sarah Callis in Atlanta.
16: The Census Bureau says small cities and large metropolitan areas of Texas were the fastest growing municipalities in the U.S. last year. The top five are in the Dallas-Fort Worth Metroplex and Metro Houston. They include the cities of Salina, Princeton, and Fulshear. Red flag warnings are in effect in more than a half dozen states in the central U.S. They stretch from southern New Mexico and northern Texas to the Dakotas and western Minnesota. The National Weather Service says hot, dry conditions and gusty winds are raising the chances for wildfires. I'm Dave Mattingly in Washington.
1: And I'm Michael Cross in Oklahoma City. Public Service Company of Oklahoma plans to invest $1.2 billion in new energy projects this year. For State Impact, Chloe Bennett Steele has more.
19: State regulators gave pre-approval to PSO Monday for several new projects. The utility will install two new natural gas units, three battery storage systems, and enter into purchase power agreements with existing wind and gas facilities. PSO says customers won't see immediate changes. The projects will become operational at different times. The Oklahoma Corporation Commission says PSO will adjust rates annually to make sure users like data centers pay their fair share. A document from September shows PSO initially estimated an average monthly increase of $10.34, but a spokesperson for the company says the real cost will likely be lower. All of the projects are expected to finish by 2029. For State Impact, I'm Chloe Bennett Steele.
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8: 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I'm Steve Inskeep in Beijing.
0: And I'm Michelle Martin in Washington, D.C. Good morning. President Trump's campaign to punish big law firms will get a hearing before an appeals court today.
12: The White House has tried to yank security clearances and ban attorneys from federal buildings because the firms hired people or represented clients the president does not like.
0: NPR's Carrie Johnson has been following this legal drama, and she's here now to tell us more about it. Good morning, Carrie.
20: Good morning, Michelle.
0: First, would you describe these White House orders and then explain what the president was trying to do?
20: Yeah, President Trump's orders targeted several major law firms. He went about that several ways, using security clearances and access to government buildings, and he tried to prevent the firms from winning federal contracts with the government, too. These law firms had once employed people who investigated Donald Trump, like attorneys in the Russia probe, or they had represented causes or clients like the Democratic National Committee. Here's what the president had to say when he signed one of those orders last year.
21: This is an absolute honor to sign. What they've done is just terrible. It's a weaponization. You could say weaponization against a political opponent, and it should never be allowed to happen again.
20: Now, four of those law firms fought back in court, WilmerHale, Jenner & Block, Perkins Coie, and Sussman Godfrey, and they all won before judges who were appointed by Democratic and Republican presidents. But this administration says courts cannot tell the president how to handle national security clearances, and they cannot interfere with directives about building access or government contracts. Today, the U.S. Court of Appeals for the D.C. Circuit is going to hear the case.
0: How are the law firms preparing to make their case?
20: The firms are looking to Supreme Court precedent that says our justice system depends on an informed and independent bar. They're going to argue these orders violate the First Amendment and pose a severe threat to the legal profession and the rule of law. And they say in court papers, the adversarial system depends on courts hearing views from both sides. Lawyers need to be able to represent unpopular causes. They also say it's not just these law firms. Their clients have a right to a lawyer of their choice under the Sixth Amendment. Now, many nonprofit legal groups have filed friend-of-the-court briefs to support the law firms, but people who tried to organize opposition to the Trump order say there's really been a lack of courage by other law firms and partners. Philip LaGuevara served as a prosecutor in the Watergate scandal.
2: We encountered very widespread and very frustrating reluctance on the part of partners in major law firms to sign on to anything because they were concerned or their firm management was concerned about anything that involved getting crosswise with the president.
20: LaGuevara told me firms and partners were hiding in the weeds last year when Trump signed those orders. And it's still true since he couldn't get some big name lawyers and firms to sign briefs this year either.
0: What do you expect will happen in court today?
20: It's really odd that we are here. Only a couple of months ago, the Justice Department filed papers to withdraw this appeal and just take the loss. But DOJ quickly reversed course in a sign that President Trump wants to have this fight. Arguing for the Justice Department will be Abhishek Kambli. He's argued some of the administration's toughest cases over the past year. This will be one of his final moves in the government because he's leaving the DOJ soon. And arguing for the law firms will be former U.S. Solicitor General Paul Clement. He's He's a conservative who's been taking on tough assignments against the administration in Donald Trump's second term.
4: That is NPR's Carrie Johnson. Carrie, thank you.
20: Thanks for having me.
12: Here in Beijing, we're following President Trump's visit to China, and we're also exploring some of the Chinese economy. Chinese exports are at the heart of the U.S.-China relationship and, lately, their rivalry. And in the big exporting city of Shenzhen, we found a hidden factor in China's rise. It's a city of technology where millions of iPhones are made. It shows off its tech talent in a waterfront area called Talent Park. There's the buzz of a drone overhead, where people can order lunch on their phones, and a drone delivers it. The drone lands on a sort of vending machine. It drops your order in, and you take it out. Yang Zhongcheng opened a package for his son.
5: I order McDonald's together with my kid. It's pretty convenient. It's my first time.
12: Shenzhen owes much of its success to tech, but also to something else. Oh, and we've just turned down an extremely narrow alley. Well, street. This is a street. This is one of the city's urban villages where some streets are too narrow for a car. Instead, electric motorbikes race silently at you, leaving you little room to step aside. This is like a video game where you try not to get run over by a motorbike. Look up, when you safely can, and you see improvised buildings, tangles of electric wires, and a sliver of sky. We walked into one building and up the stairs to talk with Liu He, who works at a cultural center called Handshake 302. These are handshake buildings. What is a handshake building?
22: You see that building? We can handshake each other.
12: Oh, wait a minute. You just pointed out the window. There's another building 2 feet away.
22: Yeah, yeah. We can handshake to another building, but we never do that.
12: An urban village called Ganxia has plenty of life. Kids play basketball in one of the few open areas, but people live in tiny spaces, such as four adults sharing a one-bedroom apartment. Here's how these neighborhoods were part of Shenzhen's economic rise. In 1980, there was no city here at all, just rural villages. Then the government made a special economic zone. Fields became factories.

0: 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More at investedok.org.
1: Villages to let them build those low-quality housing on really cheap rural land.
2: Cheap housing sheltered cheap labor that could sell affordable goods to the world.
3: We've gone just one block from the urban village, and suddenly we're amid these upscale shops, and the brand name on this clothing store is Younger.
2: In more recent years, a wealthier China has redeveloped some urban villages. Wages and living standards soared, but something else soared too, real estate prices. It was a bubble. In front of a restaurant, we met Li Chen, who's worked almost 10 years for an insurance company. She considers Shenzhen a special place to live, and she pays for that privilege.
3: I read an article that says that in Shenzhen, many people have to spend half their income on their mortgage for their home. You say yes, that's right.
4: About half.
3: Half your income goes for the mortgage.
2: Her parents help her to make ends meet. Lately, the government has tried to deflate the real estate bubble, but economist Don Wong says residents still pay a lot.
1: That's pretty much mean they cannot have too much in hand for consumption. And that's part of the reason why consumer market has been so weak in the past 4 or 5 years.
2: The real estate that once powered Shenzhen's economy now restrains it somewhat, though the city is still exporting to the world. This is NPR News.
5: Live in the KOSU studios, I'm Michael Cross. Good morning. Mostly sunny and breezy today. Highs in the mid to upper 80s. South winds gusting up to 38 miles an hour. Tonight, lows around 70. A slight chance of rain in northern and northeast Oklahoma overnight into tomorrow. Highs in the lower 90s and still windy. Coming up in 10 minutes on Marketplace Morning Report, the Senate confirmed President Trump's nominee to lead the Federal Reserve. Hear more about Kevin Warsh, who will take over as Fed chair. We'll have that plus all the morning's business news on KOSU.
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2: Good morning, I'm Steve Inskeep. We're in China for President Trump's delayed visit. After Trump rescheduled, the Chinese appeared reluctant to get burned again. China did not acknowledge the summit was even happening until Monday. As recently as yesterday, there was no outward sign of welcome. But then, just before Trump arrived, flags went up on the road in from the airport and at Tiananmen Square. Chinese and American flags are in pairs, side by side. It's Morning Edition.
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0: And I'm Michelle Martin. Professional sports teams are more profitable than ever, and some fans are following those teams in a new way. Colorado Public Radio's Andrew Kenny reports.
1: Basketball fans started claiming tables at a sports bar on Denver's Colfax Avenue an hour before the Denver Nuggets tipped off a recent playoff game. But they weren't just there to watch Nikola Jokic. Many were hoping to catch a glimpse of their favorite local sports personalities, who were recording the DNVR Nuggets live stream and podcast upstairs.
2: I think the personality they bring is so much about what makes it so fun.
1: That's Randy Music. Here's Mark Ajlune.
3: They all know hoops, for sure. But they also are funny as hell and super entertaining.
1: This is Micaiah Chacon.
4: They're not afraid to, you know, have a hot take here and there, but they're also just like genuine fans.
1: Upstairs, the show's four hosts are settled into a studio watching the game against the Minnesota Timberwolves as thousands more people online watch them watch the game.
5: Cam Johnson, catch and shoot it.
6: Let's go! Oh no, are they not missing today?
1: The bar and the upper floors are the headquarters of a growing sports media company that started in Denver. All City Network has expanded to four more cities, 140 full-time employees, and revenue well above $10 million, says CEO Brandon Spano.
7: Our goal is to see a $100 million plus valuation by the end of the year. Our goal is to get to 30 plus markets in the next 5 years.
1: The company's shows about the Nuggets and other Denver teams can draw 6 million viewers and listeners per month, making a profit on sponsorships from gambling companies, local roofers, Toyota, and others.
8: If something goes well, you want to sort of live in that moment a little bit longer and sort of like savor it.
1: Co-host Eric Wiedem, a.k.a. D-Line, says he covers sports like a superfan, not a buttoned-up journalist.
8: Also, there's the other side. If you're feeling despondent, you want to feel like that therapy session. You want to be able to sort of talk it out and rationalize.
1: The company is capitalizing on a bigger shift in media, according to sports media academic Brian Moritz at St. Bonaventure University. Audiences want to see and hear from personalities. They want streaming and podcasts, and they want to feel like they're part of something. But the model comes with risks, too.
9: They came along at a good time because the Nuggets got good. Well, what happens when the Nuggets aren't good anymore? And I think that's kind of when you find out how kind of like robust and built the community is.
1: Back in the bar, the crowd gets hyped as the Nuggets take a 19-point lead, but the team slowly wilts under pressure from the Wolves. When the final buzzer sounds around 11 p.m. on this Monday night, Denver has lost, and what's left of the crowd filters out. Up in the studio, the hosts start to make sense of it all for the diehards online.
10: Man, that was tough. That was tough. Get in here, everybody. Come suffer together. Be with your people. Be with your people here. What is everybody? Welcome to the Loser's Lounge. Womp, womp,
1: womp, womp. Shows after losses tend to get significantly fewer views than after wins. But if they can keep growing to new cities, they'll always have a winner somewhere. For NPR News, I'm Andrew Kenny in Denver.
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12: Red flag warning in western Oklahoma today, mostly sunny and breezy. Highs in the mid to upper 80s. South winds gusting up to 38 miles an hour. Tonight, lows around 70. A slight chance of rain in northern and northeast Oklahoma overnight into tomorrow.
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18: From Marketplace, I'm Nancy Marshall-Genzer in Washington. Kevin Warsh is officially the next chair of the Federal Reserve. The Senate voted 54-45 to confirm Warsh to a 4-year term yesterday. He'll replace Jerome Powell, who has led the central bank for the past 8 years. Warsh will face a challenging economic environment, as Marketplace's Henry Epp reports.
19: Warsh's confirmation coincided with two reports this week showing inflation heating up again. Consumer prices rose 3.8% in April, well above the Fed's target of 2%, and prices paid by wholesalers rose at the fastest pace since 2022. That could mean even higher consumer prices are still on the way. A worsening inflation picture makes it less likely voting members of the Fed will want to lower interest rates. So Warsh could soon have to contend with public pressure from President Trump, who's relentlessly pushed the Fed to lower borrowing costs. Under Jerome Powell, Trump has attempted to fire Fed Governor Lisa Cook, and the Department of Justice began an investigation into Powell's oversight of a building renovation. I'm Henry Epp for Marketplace.
18: Residential rents can differ wildly depending on the market or even the building or neighborhood. But according to the latest report from Realtor.com, the median listed rent across 50 of the biggest metro areas fell in April, down 1.7% compared to the same month last year, and the 33rd month in a row that rents were lower year over year. Marketplace's Carla Javier explains how this is possible when a lot of other things are getting more expensive.
20: Like with so many things, it all comes down to supply and demand. Joel Berner at Realtor.com says on the supply side of rentals,
21: we had this huge boom of construction from 2021 to about 2024, and that effect is still being felt.
20: Especially in the Sun Belt markets.
21: We had lots of movers chasing after a limited number of rental units, and that drove rents way up.
20: That, along with lower interest rates, incentivized construction. But now there's less demand, says Jenny Schutz at Arnold Ventures.
22: We have a contraction of households overall, coming partly from the restrictions on immigration, so fewer people coming to the U.S.
20: She also says fewer young people are getting their own pads, instead opting to stay with parents or roommates. Less demand for more supply means lower rents, at least lower than they had been during that pandemic boom. Susan Wachter at the University of Pennsylvania's Wharton School says today's increased costs won't show up in rents immediately because it takes a while to build new units.
23: Those that are going to come to market years from now will be impacted by today's higher costs, particularly for fuel costs.
20: Though, she adds, renters are still feeling the impact of those higher costs, just not in rents necessarily, but in their utility bills. I'm Carla Javier from Marketplace.
18: Let's do the numbers. The Dow is up 311 points. That's about 0.6%. The S&P 500 is also about 0.6% higher. The NASDAQ is up about 0.8%. 10-year Treasury yield is up at 4.46%.
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18: We're continuing to check in with small businesses that are navigating the tariff refund process. The portal to apply for a refund opened a few weeks ago, this after the Supreme Court struck down a large swath of President Trump's tariffs. The federal government is on the hook for something like $166 billion in refunds. Today we hear from Gabe Hagen, co-founder and CEO of Brick Road Coffee in Tempe, Arizona.
2: The tariffs have been probably the worst thing I could have imagined. In 2024 is when my husband and I decided to take my retirement and invest in a second location and bringing in wholesale roasting. So 2024, we do all these projections. We take out these loans so we can expand, do the construction, and open the roastery. By the time we're done with construction, it's now June, July 2025. Our first inventory purchase for the roastery was so much higher than we had originally planned because we didn't plan for tariffs. What I didn't know and I didn't realize, like, even though I'm the one that gets the bill from my importer to pay the tariff, they are technically the importer of record. So this has been a whole learning journey, realizing that I can't actually submit to get any of my refunds for my green coffee because it came through technically somebody else. And that's been frustrating because there's nothing that requires them to then pass it back down to me. So I'm still in this gray area of, like, will I see any refunds back? Tariff refunds aren't going to cover the increased cost of goods. They're not going to cover all of the chaos that was caused within the commodity market. Most of our goods come from distributors who aren't line item. They aren't putting a line item for tariff. They're just raising the prices. So we don't actually see the full impact of what is tariff versus what is being raised because of the war or the blockage of the Strait of Hormuz or whatever it may be at the moment that's causing that. Last year in December, we took a second mortgage on our house, my husband and I, so we could get another round of working capital into the business. So there's not many more assets we have. So we're getting close to, like, running out of those, like, in case of emergency pull lever things. I'm doing my budget month by month at this point because I can't plan for anything. There's no way of knowing what is going to happen because every time I think they can't do something else that will cause more harm, they do something like stop the flow of the Strait of Hormuz. Like, these are the things where it's just like, I can't wrap my head around how any small business is going to survive.
18: 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I'm Nancy Marshall Genzer, and we're from APM, American Public Media.
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12: 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We have a red flag warning in western Oklahoma today. Mostly sunny and breezy, highs in the mid to upper 80s. South winds gusting up to 38 miles an hour. Tonight, lows around 70. A slight chance of rain in northern and northeastern Oklahoma overnight into tomorrow. 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It's 10 o'clock.
5: Since taking office, President Trump's wealth has grown by at least
24: $1.4 billion.
5: There's a Trump phone that doesn't exist, pay to pardon schemes and government contracts for his sons.
25: Why is it appropriate that a company that is backed by the president's son should get a government contract, period?
5: These things are happening right out in the open, and the Republican-controlled Congress isn't doing anything about it. In fact, Trump and his family have made so many questionable deals that profiting off the presidency risks becoming normalized. And that's what critics fear.
1: We don't want people to be honest and avoid corruption because we just want people to be good people. We fight corruption because we believe it has a direct impact on people's lives. So it is an economic and social justice fight as much as anything else.
5: I'm Meghna Chakrabarty. Today on Point, Trump's catalog of corruption. Stay with us.
0: Live from NPR News in Washington, I'm Korva Coleman. Chinese President Xi Jinping hosted President Trump for a state banquet in Beijing. This came after their day of meetings. Both countries released statements. China said the issue of Taiwan should not be mishandled. That could risk conflict between the U.S. and China. During his banquet remarks, Xi emphasized cooperation. He's heard here through an interpreter.
6: We both believe that the China-U.S. relationship is the most important bilateral relationship in the world. We must make it work and never mess it up. Both China and the United States stand to gain from cooperation and lose from confrontation.
0: The White House released a statement also emphasizing cooperation, but it made no mention of Taiwan. During his banquet remarks, President Trump offered the Chinese leader and the First Lady an invitation.
7: Thank you again, President Xi, for this beautiful welcome. And tonight it is my honor to extend an invitation to you and Madam Peng to visit us at the White House this September 24th. And we look forward to it.
0: Trump departs China tomorrow. The Trump administration is withholding $1.3 billion in Medicaid payments to California. NPR's Jacqueline Diaz reports the administration is demanding that states prosecute Medicaid fraud.
8: Vice President J.D. Vance announced these actions as part of his role as the administration's fraud czar. He said the White House is targeting California because it isn't taking fraud seriously. The administration is sending letters to all 50 states. It's threatening to freeze funding to the state's Medicaid programs unless they aggressively go after Medicaid fraud. As part of this crackdown, the administration is also imposing a six-month freeze on some new Medicare enrollments by hospice and home care providers. Jacqueline Diaz, NPR News.
0: There's a new name for a medical condition that affects more than 170 million women worldwide. NPR's Allison Aubrey reports it's now called polyendocrine metabolic ovarian syndrome.
9: The syndrome is characterized by fluctuations in hormones and weight, as well as reproductive issues and skin conditions. For many years, it's been called polycystic ovary syndrome, or PCOS. But many women who struggle with the condition do not have an increase in abnormal cysts on the ovary. And this led to delays in diagnosis when doctors or patients did not know to look for the broader set of symptoms. Experts say it's important that the new name avoid reproductive terms that can heighten stigma and lead to confusion. A transition period will include an education and awareness campaign, the journey of the name change to polyendocrine metabolic ovarian syndrome is documented in a report in The Lancet. Allison Aubrey, NPR News.
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12: For KOSU News, I'm Michael Cross on this Thursday, May 14th, 2026, taking a look at local headlines. Edmond police arrest a second person in connection with a mass shooting at Arcadia Lake, leaving one person dead and more than 20 others injured. KOSU's Sierra Pfeiffer has more.
10: Edmond police say 20-year-old Trinity Brown was arrested earlier this week in Oklahoma City. She's being held on complaints of assault with a dangerous weapon and illegal possession of a firearm, with a bond set at $1 million. The shooting happened May 3rd at Scissortail Campground during a large party advertised on social media as Sunday Fun Day. Police say a fight between two women escalated into a confrontation between rival gang members. They estimate more than 80 rounds were fired. 18-year-old Aviana Smith Gray of Guthrie later died from her injuries. Police say 22 others were harmed. Police have not yet released details about Brown's alleged role in the case. Brown's arrest was the second in the investigation, and Edmond police say it remains open. In Oklahoma City, I'm Sierra Pfeiffer.
12: The Muscogee Nation Supreme Court is denying a series of appeals to enforce citizenship for descendants of people formerly enslaved by the tribe. KOSU's Thomas Pablo reports.
26: The appeals center around the court's decision last July that freedmen descendants were entitled to citizenship. After that ruling, Principal Chief David Hill paused the issuance of citizenship cards to freedmen. Rhonda Grayson and Jeffrey Kennedy were behind that case. They filed multiple appeals over the past few months, seeking to postpone the tribe's May 30th special election to receive citizenship cards immediately and to hold Hill in contempt for obstruction. But the Supreme Court ruled that it lacks the authority to meet those demands. In its order, it states the executive branch has worked toward compliance, though, quote, not at the speed this court would prefer. The justices concluded their order with a message aimed at the tribe as a whole. They wrote they could not ignore certain aspects of the 1866 treaty that entitled freedmen to citizenship, and that doing so could pose a danger to tribal sovereignty. In Oklahoma City, I'm Thomas Pablo.
12: Red flag warning in western Oklahoma today, mostly sunny and breezy. Highs in the mid to upper 80s, south winds gusting up to 38 miles an hour. Lows tonight around 70. A slight chance of rain in northern and northeastern Oklahoma overnight into tomorrow. Highs in the lower 90s. 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
5: This is On Point. I'm Meghna Chakrabarty. In 2024, President Donald Trump's net worth was between $2.4 to $3.9 billion. Then he was reelected to the presidency. And in the 1 year and 4 months since he took office for the second time, that net worth has soared to between $6.5 to $7.3 billion.
11: It is time now for Money, Power, Politics. And as the Iran war enters its third month, we are once again asking the question that I ask almost every night on this show. Is this White House for sale? Question mark. According to Bloomberg, the U.S. Air Force has now agreed to buy an undisclosed number of interceptor drones from a company called Powerus. But you can guess. Can you guess who just happens to be major investors behind this company? The company is backed by none other than the president's two eldest sons, Eric and Don Jr. It is the first sale of this.
13: Trump's lawyers are trying to reach a settlement with Trump's IRS, overseen by Trump's Treasury Secretary, to pay out millions of dollars, if not more, of taxpayer-collected funds into Trump's pocket.
14: 590,000 buyers paid $59 million to buy the Trump phone that was advertised by the president and his family. Not a single Trump phone has shipped to date. These folks may never get it. We're learning, according to MoneyWise, that on April...
15: Donald Trump has been granting pardons to people who have defrauded and cheated others to get rich. The pardons have the effect of wiping out the legal obligation to repay the debt. Many of these people owe millions of dollars to their victims. They include Trevor Milton, who stole over $600 million from investors in his business. The Chrisleys, who owe over $22 million to banks that they defrauded. Michelle Fiore, who stole money from a police memorial fund and used it for plastic surgery. And Paul Walsh.
16: A nonprofit group is suing the Trump administration over its move to resurface and paint the reflecting pool blue on the National Mall. The group says there was no federal review of the plan and the work is already underway. NPR's Anastasia Tsioulkas says
19: the consultant who did the original estimate for the fountains told the Times they just took the cover page of my estimate and just added a bunch of money onto it.
5: The presidency has been good to Donald Trump's bank account, but not his alone. The Trump family grows ever richer, too.
21: Welcome back to Takeout. Thanks for hanging out with us. There are times when I see a lead of a news story that is so startling to me, I have to read it out loud. I did that earlier this week when I came across this piece in the Wall Street Journal. Quote, 4 days before Donald Trump's inauguration last year, lieutenants to an Abu Dhabi royal secretly signed a deal with the Trump family to purchase a 49% stake in their fledgling cryptocurrency venture for $500 million, unquote. The piece goes on to say this.
5: And then there's this.
27: The new Melania documentary has already been a financial success if your last name is Trump. Jeff Bezos and Amazon paid $40 million to license it. Melania Trump has already pocketed $27 million from this movie. It is an unprecedented move by a sitting first lady to profit off of access to her private life.
5: Now, we could call this overt and unprecedented corruption, except that officially, President Trump has not faced any legal, ethical, or political consequences for his many dealings that seem to be in violation of the law. And they are definitely in violation of centuries of political norms. But establishing a newly normalized pattern of corruption does have an impact on a nation as a whole, in everything from how the government is using and wasting taxpayer dollars to eroding the fundamental sense of fairness and transparency that a nation's civic and economic life relies on. So today, We're going to look at this catalog of corruption. How many of these deals are actually definable acts of corruption? And what are the laws and rules that have typically tried to curb political self-dealing and personal enrichment? Mitch Jackson joins us. He's been practicing law for 40-plus years and has a Substack called Uncensored Objection: Laws, Facts, No Spin. And he joins us from Los Angeles. Mitch Jackson, welcome to On Point.
2: Magna, it's so good to be here. These are serious times, right? And the question is whether or not Congress is doing its job. So I think I'm really interested in joining you today because people are confused. They're exhausted. They deserve the truth. And that's why these types of conversations matter. So it's good to be here.
5: Well, I'm glad to have you. Okay, you just mentioned Congress right off the bat. So we're going to start with a yes, no. Okay, that's all you get, counsel. Yes, no. Is Congress doing its job?
2: No, Congress is not doing its job.
5: Okay, now that we've established that, let's build our case here. And also, I have lots of questions about whether some of these things, some of these deals are just maybe they feel icky, but they're not necessarily definable actions of corruption. But let's start with one that's been receiving a lot of attention in the past couple of weeks, and that is the reflecting pool in Washington, D.C. Now, sort of broadly speaking, the reporting is that, well, actually, the president has actually said that he started off this process by looking at his own pools, at his own properties, and saying, hey, we can do better. Here he is in the Oval Office just last month talking about the Lincoln Memorial Reflecting Pool. And he describes a plan he worked on with Interior Secretary Doug Burgum.
3: I said, you know, Doug, I have a guy who's unbelievable at doing swimming pools up the road. We have a club. We have an Olympic-sized swimming pool. He did it 20 years ago, and it's perfect to this day. So I asked him, I said, I have an idea. I'm going to send my contractor over and take a look. He looked at it. He called me up. He said, so we can do something on it. He said, it's perfect, actually.
5: Now, of course, that's totally normal if you're a private landowner and you're like, hey, I know this guy. Like, he can do your pool. But that's not how the government is supposed to work, is it, Mitch?
2: No, it's not. And that sentence that you just shared with your audience, spoken by the president of the United States on camera, is a confession of contract steering. Procurement lawyers will spend their entire careers trying to prove what Trump just admitted before lunch. It's not okay, and Congress needs to step in and fix this problem. But we both know that's not going to happen.
5: Okay, contract steering. Now, how does that step away from the normal process of the awarding of a federal contract for something like improvement of federal property? I mean, the first thing that jumps out to me is, like, I think the government is supposed to try to seek out the best cost contract. They're supposed to try to minimize spending, at least have more than one bidder.
2: Absolutely. There's a thing called the Competition and Contracting Act. And what it says is that federal contracts must be open to bidders. And the whole point is to keep presidents from picking their friends. There are narrow exceptions to these contracts, natural disasters, wartime, things that can't wait. But the emergency here, building this pool, painting it blue in time for the president's birthday party, is not an emergency. And that's the problem here. There's no new facts that we didn't know last year, the year before, 5 years ago, that are present today that would constitute an emergency. And so this is the typical play that we're seeing with this administration for sidestepping or avoiding their constitutional requirements. There's also what's called the Federal Acquisition Regulation that talks about contracting officers must avoid even the appearance of a conflict of interest. What you just played to me, and I think to most Americans, signifies, you know, a blatant appearance of conflict. But conflicts of interest are what this presidency seems to be all about. And I'm not sure we're going to see any changes in the near future.
5: So avoiding even the appearance of a conflict of interest, is that in the law, or is that some, was that just customary in terms of how contracts were awarded? I'm just wondering if indeed this is this indeed a definable act of corruption according to what federal law is?
2: Well, it's only going to be deemed an act of corruption if Congress acts. Mm. And in order for Congress to act, there's going to have to be three things that take place. And I think we both know this isn't going to happen. But just so your listeners understand, Congress has the ability, three things, okay? Oversight. They can investigate, they can subpoena, they can hold hearings. And they've had that power since 1927. The second power they have over the things that we're talking about today is the power of the purse. Under Article 1, Section 9, every federal dollar runs through Congress. And so they can shut off any contract, any settlement, any program that they want to tomorrow morning. And then we also have the separation of powers. Way back in 1952, Justice Jackson talked about how if Congress stays silent, presidential power expands. Silence is not neutrality. Silence is permission. So to answer your question, unless Congress takes action to either stop, pause, or rein in the type of conduct that we're talking about right now, there isn't a designated violation or breach of the law that, for example, the president or anyone else acting could be found liable for. Now, this could all come back full circle after the midterm elections. Mm. If there's a new majority in Congress, there's new oversight, there's new power of the purse, there's a separation of powers that's enforced, then hearings can take place, then subpoenas can be issued. So this isn't a done deal, but between now and the November elections, it probably is.
5: It's yet another example of how much the sort of the small d democratic and transparent presumptions of how our government has functioned for decades, if not centuries, relied not so much on the letter of the law, but on just the belief that people of good faith wouldn't do certain things. But the details as they've emerged about the reflecting pool get even more interesting, right? So, right, because yeah. the person or the company that Trump had referred to turned out to be Atlantic Industrial Coatings. They had done some work in one of Trump's national golf clubs in, I guess, the one in Virginia. But they've never held a federal contract before. They don't even advertise that they do swimming pools. They do other things, culverts, pipes, and roofs. And here's the thing is that the price, the original price tag was supposed to be, according to the president, $1.5 million. But now I think the National Park Service has said it could rise to $13 million, Mitch.
2: Magna, the price jumped 873% before the paint dried. And I think that's something that American taxpayers need to pay attention to. Like you said, it went from $1.5 million to the first contract raised up to $6.9 million. 5 weeks later, $6.2 million, all the way up to $13.1 million. You know, there's no oversight as to how much spending is going to be taking place. And as you and I both know, and as your listeners know, this is just the start. There are additional contracts. There's additional costs that are incurred as jobs materialize. And that's why we have this ability and this need to have contractors checked and contractors send in bids so that we make sure people coming in doing the job know how to do it properly.
5: We'll be
2: right
5: back.
2: That's not happening in this case.
5: We'll be right back. This is On Point.
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5: You're back with On Point. I'm Meghna Chakrabarty. Mitch Jackson is with us today. He writes the Substack, Uncensored Objection, Law, Facts, No Spin. He's been a trial lawyer for more than 40 years. He joins us from Los Angeles. And we're talking about the catalog of what seems like corruption coming out of the Trump presidency. And I am continuously qualifying how much I can say with certainty that it's corruption, because as Mitch has said, there has been no action, investigative, ethical, or legal action taken by Congress. Now, Mitch, I just want to play one more thing about the reflecting pool, because as you said, the president's been very open and honest in talking about how a contractor who's never had a federal contract was charged with, well, changing one of the largest and most historically meaningful places in the middle of Washington, D.C. So here's the president talking about how much the contract would cost back in April.
3: He came in and, remember, 3.5 years, you have to take all the granite out, then you have to put all brand new granite in, take years to do it, over $300 million. Our job will take 1 week and will cost about $1.5 million.
5: $1.5 million, which, as Mitch and I discussed before the break, has now ballooned to $13 million at least and could get even higher. So, Mitch, actually, to be honest, even $13 million is like a molecule of water in the bucket of overall federal spending. So is it not so much the actual dollars that matters here, or is there a pattern of the president's behavior when it comes to self-dealing that that this contract reveals?
2: I'm so glad you brought up the pattern, because I think that is the concern. It's something that needs to be reined in. You know, what people don't talk about and what we haven't talked about yet is the Lincoln Memorial is a National Register of Historical Places. Any changes to it triggers Section 106 of the National Historic Preservation Act, and that requires federal agencies to consult with the public and other agencies before altering the property. And this administration completely skipped that consultation entirely. They skipped the environmental review by the National Environmental Policy Act, which is what it requires. There are two federal statutes completely ignored on the most photographed landmark in the country, and that's a problem. It's a problem when you think to yourself and take a deep breath, and I'd like everyone to pay attention, because if they can do this with the Lincoln Memorial and the Reflection Pond, they can do this with the Grand Canyon. They can do this with Yellowstone. They can do this with the Vietnam Memorial, the White House itself. You know, geez, what would happen if somebody demolished part of the White House without all of these checks and balances?
5: Well, nothing. Nothing would happen. We know the answer to that.
2: Yeah. So it's a bigger problem than just the reflection pool. And that's one reason I was excited to be on with you today.
5: Okay. But Mitch, but also the reasoning used here, I think you had mentioned this earlier, but let's get into this a little bit more, because the administration basically is claiming an exemption to the normal contracting process, right? Because they're saying there's apparently something called the urgent and compelling exemption, saying if they weren't allowed to act right now, delay would result in serious injury or harm to the federal government.
2: Yeah, absolutely. But it's consistent with what we've been seeing in what I call the Trump five-step approach. Number one, he picks a project. Number two, he picks a contractor. Number three, the agency invokes what I consider to be, in my opinion, a fake emergency. We need to get this done by July 4th, his birthday. Number four, the price multiplies 2 to 5 times. That's normal, what we're seeing. Number five, there's no competition, no public input, no environmental review, no congressional oversight. We're seeing these things over and over again. Every time there's a new project. And I think we're going to continue seeing it for the next 3 years, unless there's a new Congress for the checks and balances that we talked about earlier.
5: Okay. Well, I suppose some people listening to this could say, well, the example of the fountains is definitely ethically, if not legally, suspect. But the president himself, as far as we can tell, is not being personally enriched by this contract. So let's move to another example of really unprecedented behavior. And it's one of my favorites, actually, if one can have a favorite act of possible corruption. But it is the president having his Department of Justice sue the IRS, currently operating under his presidency, for $10 billion over allegations regarding the president's tax returns. And these two parties that are operating under President Donald Trump are talking about settling. So he could actually make some money by suing himself and then settling with himself, essentially.
2: Absolutely. And I actually see that happening before the end of the month. And I'll tell you why during the show. But we've got a situation where the president of the United States is suing the United States for $10 billion. And the lawyer defending the country, defending the United States, works for the president. I mean, that just feels wrong. It smells wrong. It tastes wrong. And it is wrong. For the people listening that aren't familiar with this, just quickly, on January 29th of this year, Donald Trump and his sons, Donald Jr. and Eric, and the Trump Organization, they filed a lawsuit in the Southern District of Florida against the Internal Revenue Service and the U.S. Department of Treasury. They're demanding about $10 billion in damages. That's in the paperwork. Trump is the plaintiff. The defendant is the government. And that's the same government that Trump runs. The attorney general, who decides whether to fight him, was appointed by Trump. The check, if it ever gets written, comes from a Treasury whose secretary serves at Trump's pleasure. That's what we're dealing right now. And it's just blowing me away that people are even allowing this conversation to take place because it's wrong and it shouldn't be happening.
5: It actually is remarkable. And like you said, people are even allowing this conversation to take place. So I guess multiple times we're going to go back to who's supposed to be the sheriff here. And it's Congress. Yes.
2: Absolutely. And that's the problem right now. You know, when you look at the $10 billion, which are his alleged damages, it's ridiculous because under 26 U.S.C. 7431, which is the law, the statute states that he's entitled to only $1,000 per unauthorized disclosure or actual damages plus punitive damages for willful conduct. So to reach that $10 billion mark, you would need at least 10 million separate disclosures or actual damages theories that would tally up to that $10 billion in real harm. That's not here. It didn't happen. And when you look at the other defenses to this case, which the Department of Justice probably won't raise because they won't have to, because they're going to be settling this case before the end of the month. And I can tell you why. These other defenses would probably result in this case being kicked out of court completely, but I don't see the DOJ raising them in this case.
5: Wait, so is that why you think it's going to be settled by the end of the month?
2: I think it's going to be settled by the end of the month because the trial judge on this case set a hearing between now and the end of the month for the Trump administration to come in, for the plaintiff to come in and the Department of Justice to come in and show that, in fact, there's a real controversy. Under federal law, if there's no real controversy at issue, then this court doesn't have jurisdiction. And what that means is if the person who's suing is also the defendant, who also is in charge of whether or not the case gets settled or resolved, who's also in charge of whether or not a check gets settled, there's no real controversy. And for that reason, the case can be dismissed. Also, there's what's called the statute of limitations. There's a 2-year statute of limitations under 26 U.S.C. 7431D that basically says when something happens like this, you have 2 years to bring a lawsuit. This happened, and this lawsuit was brought well after that 2-year period of time. In any other case, the Department of Justice would come in and file a motion to dismiss because the 2-year statute of limitation has run. I don't see them doing that. In this case, I don't see them arguing. There's no actual controversy in this case. And because they don't want to allow themselves to be in front of the judge making these arguments, I do see this case settling before this hearing takes place.
5: Okay.
1: You know,
2: there's a lot going on.
1: No, my sigh is only that sometimes I wish that we could do, like, I don't know, 6 to 8 weeks of stories, each an hour long about this stuff. But I guess that's why we have Substacks like yours, Mitch. Okay, so let's move on. So that's the president actually using agencies within the government itself to possibly enrich himself. Going back to contracts, and then the way that the Trump family has actually really benefited from the handing out of government contracts. There's several DOD contracts that involve both the president's sons, right? There's Donald Trump Jr. He joined a venture capital firm, I think, sometime in 2024, 789 Capital. And that firm now actually has companies in its portfolio that have been awarded federal contracts, Mitch?
2: Yeah, absolutely. I mean, that's a broad statement because we're talking about contracts to produce drones, which would be used in the Iran war. We're talking about contracts that are bits and pieces of it are being put together by companies out of China. Eric Trump is in China right now with President Trump. There's a lot going on. And so without that checks and balances that we talked about, we're seeing things that have never happened in history before via the president, via the administration, via the president's family, that in the past, when somebody owned a peanut farm, they sold it before they became president. When somebody, you know, had an oil company, they sold it when they became president. Bush won. In this case, what we have is a situation where we've got an administration, a family, a president that's been enriching themselves from day one. In fact, before stepping into the presidency, at levels most of us would never have even imagined. But nobody's stopping it. And that's the part that gets under my skin.
1: Yeah. You know, correct me if I'm wrong, but if memory serves, when President Carter came to office, I think he put his peanut farm in a blind trust, which would be OK, right? Because he wouldn't have any dealings with the business of the peanut farm. And the reason why I remember that is from the first Trump administration, Mitch, you probably recall this, he held this big press conference where people were saying, well, why don't you put the Trump company assets into a blind trust? And there was this giant stack of 8.5 by 11 sheets of printer paper, like there were several feet high, which I'm pretty sure were all blank. And he was like, here's the blind trust. I'm not even sure that ever happened in the first administration.
2: Who knows, right?
1: Yeah.
2: Nothing's being disclosed. There's no transparency. And what people need to understand is in the real world, the way it works is if you assigned your adult son to manage and control, if there was a blind trust, you can text your son, you can call your son, you can have dinner with your son. That doesn't impress me at all. It doesn't mean anything to me because in reality, without full transparency, we don't know what's going on. And you and I both know that when you have somebody in the Oval Office who 1 week is telling America that his pool guy is going to be doing the fountain, and then several weeks later on Truth Social, he's posting, I have no idea who this contractor is. Even if there are some mistakes, we're going to take care of it because apparently there are now some problems with the construction that's taking place. Who's to believe anything that comes out of this administration and or this particular president's mouth?
1: I want to go back to the contracts that are associated with both the president's sons, because it's not just the potential corruption that I think Americans should be profoundly worried about. It's the material implications, right? There could actually be material harm done here. And here's why I say that. So first of all, Donald Trump Jr., to just be more specific, it was 1789 Capital that he joined after his father won the November election in 2024. And since then, firms in this company's portfolio have received almost $750 million in federal contracts. And then you talked about the drones. There is a company called, let me get it right here. Do you remember what it's called? It's called Powerus, right? And it's, and both of the Trump's sons, Donald Jr. and Eric, are involved in this. It's based in West Palm Beach, Florida, obviously the home of Trump's International Golf Club. This is the thing that gets me. It was founded only last year, And the company has announced that it has struck a deal to sell an undisclosed number of interceptor drones to the Pentagon. That's what you were talking about. The Trump sons are on the board of this company, and we don't know how much the contract is worth or exactly what the sales are going to be. But how can we be sure that a company only founded last year can deliver the kind of quality that we would expect if these are going to be, you know, used in American war fighting?
2: We can't. And that's the challenge. That's why we need competitive bidding. That's why we need full transparency. That's why we need, if you could, you could argue that the security of the United States of America, when it comes to whether or not this technology is going to work and work correctly, are we contracting with the best companies who are building the best products for the best price that American taxpayers are paying for to do the job? I'm all for free enterprise. I'm all for open bidding. I'm all for making sure that everyone has a shot in America to do what they want to do. That's what makes this country great. But when it comes to what you and I are talking about, what we're seeing, I mean, you could even translate this type of conduct more specifically over to the World Liberty Financial situation, where you've got Trump members, and we don't have to go there unless you want to, but you basically have the same type of scenario documented as to hundreds of millions of dollars going into the pockets of members of the Trump family. And the United States is doing business and cutting deals with the same companies, the same people, the same players that are investing in World Liberty Financial. It's disgusting to see. It leaves a bad taste in my mouth. And I just don't think most Americans are aware of what's going on.
1: We have about a minute before our next break, Mitch. The World Liberty Financial story is actually very important, I think, because part of it involves the United Arab Emirates, who gave World Liberty Financial some huge amount of money right before the president was inaugurated again in January 20th, right? Or on January 20th, yeah.
2: Yeah, I mean, it tried $500 million 4 days before Trump took office. The foreign country's top intelligence official wired this money into a company half-owned by the incoming president's family. Not 4 months, not 4 weeks, 4 days before he took office. And that's not timing. I mean, that's not a coincidence, right? That's timing. And that's something people need to pay attention to.
1: Yeah. And I mean, I think the reporting is showing that the UAE wanted something in return, essentially. They wanted AI computer chips.
2: They certainly did.
1: Yeah. Okay. So Mitch Jackson is with us today. He is a trial lawyer. He's got four decades of experience on that. He writes a Substack called Uncensored Objection, Law, Facts, No Spin. And we are talking about the potentially now dozens of examples of potential corruption coming out of the second Trump presidency. And when we come back, we're going to talk about how this compares to the past, to other countries, and what impact rampant corruption does actually have on a nation. So we'll be back. This is On Point.

0: For KOSU News, I'm Michael Cross. One of Tulsa's city councilors is rallying against a local economic development body, calling the group untrustworthy. Ben Abrams has more.
1: Councilor Vanessa Hall Harper, who represents Tulsa's historically black district, says her concerns about urban renewal have been ignored by the city's economic development authority, known as Partner Tulsa. Hall Harper hosted a town hall Tuesday with constituents to decry a supposed effort by Partner Tulsa to introduce new blight studies to her district. The councilor says such studies would lead to development that would displace existing residents. She also says she's been excluded from the decision-making about redevelopment in her own district.
2: Those are systemic issues from the top level of government all the way down. That's intentional.
1: Hall Harper has been critical of the implementation of the Kirkpatrick Heights Master Plan, a $5 million, 56-acre redevelopment project for North Tulsa. She called on people in her district to show up to city council and voice their disapproval of her exclusion from the plans to develop the city's northern areas. In Tulsa, I'm Ben Abrams.
0: Red flag warning in western Oklahoma today. Mostly sunny and breezy. Highs in the mid to upper 80s. South winds gusting up to 38 miles an hour. Tonight lows around 70. A slight chance of rain in northern and northeastern Oklahoma overnight into tomorrow. Highs in the lower 90s. 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
4: You're back with On Point. I'm Meghna Chakrabarty, and Mitch Jackson is with us. He writes the Substack, Uncensored Objection, Law, Facts, No Spin. And Mitch is walking us through the multiple examples of unprecedented behavior that looks a lot like corruption coming out of the Trump presidency. And Mitch, we've talked about the reflecting pool. We talked about the president's sons and their lucrative DOD contracts. We've talked about the IRS lawsuit. I spent a couple of days trying to look for as many examples as I could find. And if you just bear with me, I want to read like a fast lightning

0: like a fast lightning bullet point list of the other examples that I found. We don't have to go into them, but when you hear them all together, the pattern is what jumps out, right? So there was a recent story about the Trump mobile phone, where some 600,000 Americans put a $100 deposit on this new mobile phone. And then this year, the Trump Corporation just changed the terms of service, saying, well, this phone may never actually be made or delivered. Then the president is also suing his own Department of Justice for the fact of the Mueller probe from many years ago. He says it harmed his presidency, even though he wasn't president at the time. There's the newly named Trump, Donald J. Trump International Airport in Palm Beach, Florida, where the Trump company controls all the products that are sold inside the airport. We haven't even touched the pardons, Mitch, pardons of many people who donated directly to the president's campaign. There's new reporting that the Department of Justice under President Trump may ask the Supreme Court to intervene on the guilty verdict that was levied against the president in the E. Jean Carroll case. Here's the one that's actually quite interesting, that the president's Truth Social media company, publicly traded, has the ticker DJT. He owns a huge amount of it in stock. And of course, the price of that social media company goes up and down directly related to the political proclamations the president makes. Going back to the president's sons, they own a stake in a Kazakh mining company that has a $1.6 billion contract with the U.S. government. Then the Department of Justice has also announced a criminal investigation into two men, or they did announce a while ago, who were accused of stealing billions of dollars in a transnational crime syndicate. But 2 months after that DOJ announcement, those men were hired by World Liberty Financial. That's just some of what I could find. Obviously, there's more. By the way, the UAE donation to World Liberty Financial, I think it gave them almost a 50% ownership stake in that company as well. So again, Mitch, how would you characterize what the pattern is?
1: It's an exhausting pattern, just listening to you read through those highlights. You know, you circled back to the World Financial story, and you're right. It was almost half, you know, $500 million for half interest in the company, almost. Here's what people need to understand. The man who signed that check, and this is before we roll into these other issues, is the foreign spy chief. He's not a private investigator looking for a good return. He is the UAE National Security Advisor and the head of intelligence services. The press in the Gulf calls him the spy sheik. His day job is running espionage operations. His side project apparently is buying half of the American president's crypto company. And that's why it's so concerning to me. These other things that you talked about, I mean, the list goes on and on. And how long has he been in office in his second term?
0: 16 months. Almost 16 months.
1: We're just getting started. Yeah. You know, you mentioned the Trump phone. I thought it was interesting how the terms of service were changed. And that does happen in private industry. Things happen, things change, things like this. But this looks very consistent with, you know, what we saw with his state company, his water company, his airline company. Made in America was changed from the Trump phones to something like made basically upon the principles and beliefs of Americans, right?
0: Yeah.
1: So as a lawyer, I'm reading between the lines. Heck, I'm not even reading between the lines. It's hitting me right in the face. And I'm like, come on, people, we're smarter than this. Get with it. But yeah, there's a lot going on, and we can touch upon any of those issues that are of interest to you and your audience.
0: Well, actually, they're all of interest to me, Mitch, but the time is running down, and I do want to sort of link this to patterns of corruption worldwide. And again, so why this matters, right? We could talk about it till we're blue in the face, but ultimately, the American people, I think they know that it matters, but there are examples as to why. So for that, let's bring in Gary Kalman into the conversation. He's executive director of Transparency International. That's a nonpartisan nonprofit group that focuses on combating corruption. And they actually put a list out every year of corruption around the world. Gary, thank you so much and welcome to On Point.
2: Thanks for having me, Meghna.
0: I appreciate your patience, by the way, as we were going through many examples here with Mitch. So in your list or your sort of index of corruption, how has the U.S.

0: is ranked, and how has that ranking changed?
1: Yeah, so the Transparency International puts out the Corruption Perceptions Index every year, ranking 180 countries on their levels of corruption. It pulls together from a variety of indices from experts around the world and comes up with a composite score. The U.S. Is now at 64 out of 100, so 100 is very clean. One would be very corrupt, so we're somewhere still above average, but sliding. In fact, over the last 10 or 11 years, we've slid from a high of 76 in 2015 down to a 64 this year. So it's a concerning pattern and a downward trend.
0: Who else is in the 60s, Gary? Do you know offhand?
1: I'd have to go back and look.
0: Okay. I'm going to look while I ask you the next question. But go ahead. Go ahead.
1: Well, I will say this, though. If you take a look at sort of our Western democratic allies in Europe and such, we are below where most of them are. And so it's not sort of a territory that we're comfortable being in,
0: yeah.
1: I would say.
0: Oh, it's interesting. So I've got it up here right now. We have Lithuania at 65, the Bahamas at 64, then comes the United States, Brunei under that, Chile, South Korea, interestingly, at 63, Israel at 62. So it's kind of a mixed bag there, roughly in the middle. But so let me ask you, when we look at, this is a perception of corruption index. Why does that matter that you're measuring the perception?
1: Well, you know, when you take a look at what's happening around the world, you could measure what are the laws in place mm-hmm. and base your markings or your ratings on the actual laws. But as the conversation over the last 40 minutes or so has just proven, that laws are only as good as the ability to enforce them. And so the index focuses on expert opinions. These come from the World Bank Index, the World Economic Forum, Freedom House, the S&P does an index. So it is experts that are operating in these countries taking a look at what they see and what they are experiencing. And we feel that that's a more positive or a better reflection of what's really happening in a country than a bunch of law. Look, Nigeria has, I think every time there's a scandal, they create a new anti-corruption organization. There are over 30 anti-corruption oversight mechanisms in Nigeria. No one's going to put Nigeria at the top of an anti-corruption list.
0: Well, okay, so you have actually jumped to something which I want to come back to in a minute about sort of the uprooting a culture of corruption is quite challenging. But Mitch, I'm going to turn back to you in a moment. But Gary, is there evidence, though, that when the amount of corruption in a country, specifically from its leaders, rises, that that actually has a material impact on the nation and its people themselves?
1: Absolutely. If you take a look at the countries that are at the very top of the list or those at the very bottom of the list, you can see the impact that it has. And we know from other studies around the world that the rule of law actually is not just, something that is a good thing to have. It actually has an impact on people's economic welfare. And the countries down at the bottom of the list all struggle. And you have challenges in the healthcare sector. You have challenges in employment. You have challenges in wages, human rights, a whole variety of ways that people at the lower end of the spectrum are going to suffer because they're not in rule of law countries.
0: Yeah. Okay, Mitch. So with that in mind, this is one of the reasons why I think actually fighting corruption has ostensibly for a long time been very bipartisan in this country, because we can let's think about infrastructure for a second. I'm sure we can all think of some examples in other countries where corruption led to, you know, terrible public works projects going up and actually even endangering people. The whole means of doing business in a corrupt nation becomes so problematic that, well, that country's economy just can't even operate as efficiently as possible. I mean, these are sort of basic rules on how to have, a country continue to grow in a positive way.
2: Absolutely. And that's why I became a trial lawyer, 40 years ago, is to take on the bad guys. And I think that's why it's really affecting me personally right now, is that I'm watching what's happening. And to Gary's point, when that corruption index, when you start seeing this and start experiencing it and start accepting it as the norm, which I think a lot of people are doing, a lot of good people are accepting it as the norm because they don't know any better. They're being influenced by social media and different news stations, and they think this is just the way things are. And that's not the case. And when you look at, I'd love to hear Gary's thoughts on this, when you look at what we're experiencing right now in the United States, how is that affecting our relationships around the world when it comes to trade, when it comes to trust, when it comes to support in, in battles and wars and things like this? This has many, many different impacts and implications other than just, the economy. And I think that's something we need to be concerned with.
0: Hey, Gary, I'll let you answer that. Just quickly, if you could, because there's a point about the culture of corruption I want to investigate with both of you. But go ahead, Gary.
1: Yeah, I mean, this is real impact. And let me give you several examples. I mean, there are examples of corrupt officials. You talked about bypassing the procurement rules and open bidding processes. When that happens, condos have been built with building inspectors turning a blind eye, builders not really paying attention to safety codes, and collapsing and killing hundreds of people inside. Right now, I'll give you an example that's moving through the United States Senate, is a bill that's supposed to regulate the cryptocurrency industry.
0: Mm-hmm.
1: That bill has extraordinarily weak and loophole-ridden provisions in it to protect against fraud and money laundering. What does that mean for the average citizen? Well, if you're concerned about scams against grandpa and grandma, fraud scams that are going to be committed through crypto that we've already seen are happening, this is not a theoretical, this bill does nothing to rein those in. Or I should say very little. There are some, but very little. Or if you're concerned about the fentanyl crisis in communities around the country, the ability of Chinese fentanyl dealers to move money into this country, to move fentanyl into this country or move their and take their profits and continue to fuel their operations, there's very little in the way of catching money launderers. So this isn't, again, a theoretical, oh, we'd like everybody to just behave and not be corrupt. This has fraud implications, the drug problem, collapsing buildings. I could go on.
0: Yeah. Well, so with that in mind, I want to expand our look beyond the president himself, because, again, I'm also quite obsessed with this question of creating a culture of corruption and how that has an impact on the people of a nation. In March of this year, the House Judiciary Committee was holding some hearings, and Colorado Democratic Representative Joe Neguse questioned Kristi Noem, who was then DHS secretary, about $143 million contract. It was no bid. It was a no bid advertising contract that had been awarded to a company called Safe American Media. Now, that company did not exist just 8 days before they won that contract. And here's a clip from that hearing.
3: Is there a problem with this contract?
4: I'll tell you about it.
3: According to
4: Madam Secretary,
3: the
4: address is registered to a political operative. Madam Secretary, the company, and then I'll give you an opportunity to respond. The company is registered to a political operative in Virginia. Do you know, just by way of example, whether this company that received $143 million in taxpayer dollars, has it ever done work for the government before?
3: I don't know. I can't.
4: The answer is it has not. And do you know why we know that? Because it was incorporated 8 days, 8 days before this contract went out. You want the American people to believe that this is all above board?
3: Yes,
4: that $143 million of taxpayer money just happened to go to this one company that doesn't have a headquarters, doesn't have a website, has never done work for the federal government before, and is registered, apparently, or attached to a residence from a political operative. And, of course, one of the subcontractors of that contract, as you know, is a political firm that's tied to you back when you were governor of South Dakota. The reason why I ask these questions is that this is taxpayer money.
0: Okay. Mitch and Gary, we only just have like a minute and a half left. And as far as I can see globally, whenever corruption gets to a certain point, it, undermines an economy, as we talked about. It undermines belief in the rule of law and fundamentally trust between people and their governments, but also sometimes even between each other when the government is picking the winners and losers. Things can turn around. I mean, everyone's pointing to Hungary recently as a good example. But Mitch, I wonder, If Congress decided to act now through the not just legislative process or investigative process, but even just the power of the purse, we wouldn't even have to wait for corruption to get worse before we could make it better here.
2: And that's not going to happen with this Congress. And that's why the midterms are so darn important. I'll tell you right now, if and I'm speaking as an independent, if the Democrats don't take a majority back in Congress in the midterms, this country's in serious has serious problems ahead. That's how big of a deal this is. People need to understand everything we talked about today, everything Gary talked about today. This is financed with our tax dollars that could be going to housing and education and food and everything else that we value as citizens, our everyday lives. Instead, it's going to all of this other nonsense, and we need to put a stop to it. So, yeah, this is a big problem, and the midterms actually might dictate whether or not the country that we love, the country we live in moving forward, will be here over the next 3 years. That's how important Congress is.
0: Yeah, and corruption, I think, is one thing I will still believe that amongst voters can bring together people of different political views, because I think we all know it's bad for everyone. So Mitch Jackson, author of the Substack, Uncensored Objection, Law, Facts, No Spin. Thank you so much for joining us today.
2: Thanks, Meghna. I really appreciate it. Nice to meet you, Gary.
0: And Gary Kelman, Executive Director of Transparency International U.S. Thank you so much for being with us as well, Gary.
1: Thank you for having me.
0: I'm Meghna Chakrabarty. This is On Point.
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14: I'm Robin Young. It's Here and Now.
15: I'm Scott Tong in Beijing today. American journalist Melinda Liu moved here in 1980, and since then she has seen vast progress and yet still hundreds of millions in rural poverty.
16: Be careful not to have a misperception that this is all, you know, dancing robots and things delivered by drones.
13: Also, the Trump administration has lost 90% of the cases challenging its immigration detention policy. We'll find out why.
14: And JetBlue's CEO on the state of the aviation industry and her airline's struggles to keep up with other carriers.
17: We are a 5% player in a land of giants, still trying to find a way to get scale.
14: Coming up here and now.
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18: Live from NPR News in Washington, I'm Windsor Johnston. President Trump and Chinese leader Xi Jinping met in Beijing today. They discussed the war in Iran, global trade, and energy security. But as NPR's Tamara Keith reports, so far the talks between the two leaders haven't yielded any significant progress.
19: On Thursday, Trump and Xi held a bilateral meeting that for a time included CEOs from top U.S. corporations. Then in the evening at a formal banquet, the two leaders toasted each other and the relationship between their nations. Trump made clear he wants this visit to be the start of a longer dialogue.
20: Tonight, it is my honor to extend an invitation to you and Madam Peng to visit us at the White House this September 24th.
19: Before Trump heads to the airport, the leaders are set to take a friendship photo and share a bilateral tea and lunch. No deals have been announced yet, but there's still time. Tamara Keith, NPR News, Beijing.
18: Israel is continuing attacks in Lebanon as Israeli and Lebanese diplomats head into a new round of peace talks in Washington today. NPR's Dana Raff reports Israeli attacks near Beirut yesterday left at least 22 people dead.
21: Israel issued new warnings that it could attack more villages in southern Lebanon and the Bekaa Valley. Peace talks are expected to discuss a U.S.-brokered ceasefire in place since April 17th. Despite the ceasefire, the aid group Save the Children says an average of 4 children a day have been killed or wounded in Israeli strikes since then.
18: NPR's Jana Raff reporting. Closing arguments begin today in California in the federal civil trial brought by billionaire Elon Musk against OpenAI and the company's CEO, Sam Altman. Musk accuses OpenAI and Altman of betraying the company's founding principles, ones Altman helped to establish. Rachel Miro with member station KQED reports.
22: After 3 weeks of testimony wrap, the judge told the jury all the pieces of the puzzle are now in the box. The puzzle Elon Musk wants them to solve: did his fellow OpenAI co-founders abandon their duty to the nonprofit's mission while making themselves billionaires? Musk brought the lawsuit against OpenAI CEO Sam Altman and other co-founders, saying they stole a charity. They say they saved it. What this case doesn't address is that Musk just folded his own AI company, xAI, into SpaceX ahead of what could be the biggest IPO in history, and OpenAI is eyeing a public offering of its own at a similarly high valuation. For NPR News, I'm Rachel Miro.
18: Stocks are trading higher on Wall Street at this hour. The Dow is up 357 points at 50,050. This is NPR News. Americans cut back on spending in April as higher gas prices linked to the Iran conflict left less money for non-essential items. The Commerce Department says retail sales rose just 0.5% last month, a slowdown from March when spending jumped sharply during a spike in gas prices. Songs by Taylor Swift, Beyoncé, and Vince Gill are being added to the National Recording Registry at the Library of Congress. NPR's Elizabeth Blair reports.
23: This year's editions span generations and genres. There's music by Spike Jones and his City Slickers, Jose Feliciano, and the 1975 original cast album of Chicago.
24: And all that jazz.
23: There's music from Chaka Khan, Taylor Swift, the video game Doom, and Weezer. The Library of Congress says the registry preserves the defining sounds of American history and culture. A spokesperson says even digitized music needs preserving to make sure it's compatible with digital formats 100 years from now. Elizabeth Blair, NPR News.
18: The U.S. Postal Service is releasing special edition stamps for America's 250th birthday. The stamps feature the bald eagle across 5 life stages from hatchling to adult. The stamps will be unveiled today at the National Eagle Center in Minnesota. I'm Windsor Johnston, and you're listening to NPR News from Washington.
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2: I'm Robin Young in Boston. It's Here and Now. President Trump and Chinese leader Xi Jinping's Thursday ended early this morning, U.S. time, with a grand dinner and toast between the two most powerful men in the world. Here's Xi Jinping.
3: We both believe that the China-U.S. relationship is the most important bilateral relationship in the world. We must make it work and never mess it up.
2: And President Trump.
20: We had extremely positive and productive conversations and meetings today with the Chinese delegation earlier. And this evening is another cherished opportunity to discuss among friends some of the things that we discussed today.
2: Well, more than a dozen American tech CEOs, including SpaceX's Elon Musk, Apple's Tim Cook, NVIDIA's Jensen Huang, were listening in the ballroom. Joe Miller covers tech and financial policy for the Financial Times in Washington and has been following U.S. business and tech ties in the region. Hi, Joe.
4: Hi, Robin.
2: And we should say both Trump and Xi have reportedly agreed to a new relationship of cooperation and measured competition, is how CNBC put it, and that Iran can't have a nuclear weapon. Xi said of Taiwan, handle it well, the relationship holds, handle it badly, the two countries risk collision. We're going to be hearing more all day about all the different topics. But, Joe, Trump is reportedly eager to announce this $1 trillion Chinese investment pledge. So what sectors are you hearing about? How are you listening in on that?
4: Well, we're expecting, as you say, to hear more on trade cooperation between the two countries. There is obviously an element to this that is focused on agriculture, on tourism. There's been a lot of emphasis in recent months on cooperation over law enforcement and a general desire on both sides, at least amongst lower-ranking officials, to lower the temperature when it comes to the ongoing trade war. And we don't know what's been going on behind the scenes, of course, because we heard there, you know, the cordial speeches in public, as you would expect. Xi and Trump had warm words for each other, but behind closed doors, as we understand it, things have been a little bit more robust. But we do know that the business leaders that have accompanied Trump on this trip, including Elon Musk and Apple's Tim Cook, etc., have been meeting with Chinese officials, and those meetings, they say, went well, and that Xi Jinping told these executives that China will open its door to American businesses wider and wider. That's the readout from that meeting, and that is really what the Trump administration and America's largest businesses were hoping to hear on this trip.
2: Well, but, you know, there's wariness on the part of many Americans in a lot of the sectors like agriculture. We're going to get to that in a second, but I want to ask you first, getting to that, you've also been writing about President Trump's son, Eric, who leads the family business, the Trump Organization. He and his wife, Lara, a Fox News host, have been right by the two presidents, front and center. The White House has said Eric is only there on a trip to support his dad, but you've written that he's joining his father while a U.S. company linked to him explores a deal with a Chinese chip maker. So what's the U.S. company linked to Eric? How is the Trump's crypto company, it would be, involved with that U.S. company? And what's this Chinese company?
4: Yeah, Eric is one of the more striking additions to the trip. He's accompanied his father, as you say, on this state visit. And he has said that he doesn't have any business interests in China and that he is not taking any business meetings while on the trip. But we have reported that a company that's been previously linked to him, it's a Las Vegas-based fintech and crypto company called Alt-5 Sigma, which has close financial links to a company called World Liberty Financial, which listeners may know is a crypto business.
2: That's the Trumps,
4: that
2: yeah.
4: is, yeah, linked to the Trump family. Well, those two companies, the company Alt-5 Sigma, this fintech, which has links to the Trump family, last month signed a so-called Memorandum of Understanding with a company called, a Chinese company called Nano Labs, and this is to build data centers and various other things in the U.S. And negotiations, they said, were ongoing for 90 days. So they're yeah. happening as we speak. And crucially, Nano is a Chinese company that U.S. lawmakers, Republican U.S. lawmakers last year warned has close links to the Chinese Communist Party.
2: So we have to say the White House has responded to what looks to many people like a conflict of interest. You know, Eric Trump being involved with this company that wants to get involved with this Chinese company that U.S. lawmakers say supports the Communist Party. The White House has said it is not. He is not in any business position in China. But as we said, there are Americans who are wary of the whole trip. And Treasury Secretary Scott Bessent said today on CNBC that the U.S. and China are working on an investment board which would keep an eye on Chinese investments, acknowledging, you know, this wariness. What are you watching, especially with, you know, we have a dozen tech stars there, but we also have, you know, farmers in the U.S. saying, we don't want China buying land here. It might cause a food shortage someday. Just briefly.
4: Yes, absolutely. I mean, people watching the U.S.-China relationship over the last year and a half could be getting whiplash by now because we hear from the administration that China isn't a threat to the U.S. economy and that Chinese companies are a threat to the U.S. economy. And at the same time, you know, we're now talking about trade deals, about exporting chips to China, et cetera, et cetera. So I think what people will be watching for is to see where this really lands out beyond the rhetoric. How much closer will the U.S. economy be to China, and how much will the Trump administration follow through on its pledge to help American companies and help American industry fend off the threat yeah. from Chinese investment?
2: We're going to be watching. Well, Joe Miller covers tech and financial policy for the Financial Times in Washington. Thank you.
4: Thank you very much.
1: Well, back here in the U.S., President Trump's immigration policies have a losing record in court. A new analysis from Politico shows the administration losing more than 10,000 cases that have flooded the court since ICE began its current detention policies last summer. Politico's Kyle Chaney has been following the numbers. And Kyle, by your calculation, the administration has lost 90% of these cases. Tell me more about what you found.
5: Yes, so we started tracking this as the Trump administration has embraced this sort of unprecedented view of its power to detain people that ultimately may be deported, may not be, if they're seeking asylum or other sort of forms of relief. But in the meantime, the administration is detaining more of those people than ever before. And the courts have responded to this in a way that's been overwhelming, finding the vast majority of the time, as you mentioned, 90%, that these detention decisions by ICE have been illegal. They've been deprived people of due process, at least a bond hearing, some opportunity to earn their release, or that said they shouldn't have been held in the first place at all and are ordering them outright released. So it's really been a remarkable flood of cases over the last few months.
1: Some of these cases are high profile. Many are not. People probably remember Liam Conejo Ramos. That's the 5-year-old boy from Minnesota who was taken into custody with his dad on his way home from school. They were sent to a detention center in Texas, then released 10 days later. A lot of the judges ruling against the administration were appointed by President Trump, and their responses have been scathing in many instances. What have you seen?
5: Yeah, so that's a really important point, which is the rejections are not coming from, you know, one side of the ideological spectrum. It is across the entire judiciary. Judges appointed by every president since Ronald Reagan, overwhelmingly, and even a majority of Trump-appointed judges have rejected the administration's position on its power to detain ICE detention. And some of the judges are just, they're at a loss for words. They see hundreds of cases in their own courtrooms and say, you know, we've said this is illegal over and over again, and you're still doing it in a way. And there's a real human beings behind every one of these cases. And so they have at times said, look, legal jargon doesn't do justice to what's happening here. This is a real human rights catastrophe. And a violation of you know, the normal way these things are supposed to work. And so we've seen that ramp up as thousands of these cases have piled up. not everywhere, but that rhetoric is much more common, a very unjudicial type of language that we've seen.
1: Well, as you know, when the administration loses a court case, it often will accuse the judges of being biased against the president. Activist judges is the phrase often used. Mm-hmm. How does the Justice Department see its record in court here?
5: I mean, look, they kind of say the same thing. I've flagged that this massive number. I flagged that there's a ton of Trump-appointed judges who are making these rulings too, and they sort of fall back on the same answer, which is, oh, just activists on the court, who want to supplant their judgment for the president's, and they brush that off, and they haven't really contended with the fact that this is not really an ideological position.
1: Well, Kyle, is it possible that losing these cases isn't the point as long as the policy successfully scares people away from coming to the United States illegally?
5: It may be the case, and in fact, when you talk to the advocates for some of these detainees, they say that is precisely the goal here, that, for all the people who end up in court, there's, many, many more who never make it that far to even get something filed. And also, if you've detained someone long enough, even if they might ultimately win their case, many people aren't going to wait that long. They don't want to sit in a detention facility for weeks or months not knowing how they're going to fare. And so they might just give up and agree to be deported to wherever they're being sent rather than fight this out. So I think that is at least part of the goal here.
1: Kristi Noem is no longer the head of Homeland Security. Have you seen the court cases slow down since the administration put in this change of leadership?
5: Not really since then, although we've seen some slowdown since the surge in Minnesota and in the backlash we saw after Operation Metro Surge there. It's still happening. We still see about 200 new cases a day across the country, and that's been pretty steady, even with Mark Wayne Mullen taking over Homeland Security. ICE is having its own change of leadership, too. But really what's going to change the trajectory is the higher courts, the appeals courts, and ultimately the Supreme Court clarifying this power once and for all.
1: The policy on detention, you think that's going to the Supreme Court?
5: Exactly. And we've seen the appeals courts are very active now. Five of them have already ruled and more on the way, and the Supreme Court could be next.
1: All right. Kyle Chaney is senior legal affairs reporter for Politico. Kyle, thank you so much for your reporting. Appreciate it.
5: Thanks for having me.
1: Stay with us. We have a lot more to come. It's Here and Now.

0: In the past 5 years, Pakistan's use of solar power has skyrocketed.
1: So in the city where I live in Lahore, it's hard to find a rooftop where there is no solar. Anybody who's living and they can afford, they have solar panels already installed.
0: That shift has been driven by the people. Solar from the grassroots up. Hear what prompted that next time on The World.
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2: With a look at your KOSU forecast on this Thursday, May 14th, 2026, I'm Michael Cross. Red flag warning in western Oklahoma today, mostly sunny and breezy. Highs in the mid to upper 80s, south winds gusting up to 38 miles an hour. Tonight, lows around 70. A slight chance of rain in northern and northeastern Oklahoma overnight into tomorrow. Highs in the lower 90s and still windy. We'll see highs around 90 on Saturday.
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6: This is Here and Now. I'm Scott Tong in Beijing today, reporting on today's summit between Presidents Xi and Trump. Today, they visited a historic site. The Temple of Heaven is where emperors in the past prayed for harvests and for weather. Well, I went to a different, very old spot yesterday, a traditional neighborhood in Beijing going back 700 years. It has a museum featuring audio files of old sounds there, including a historic tofu peddler. I had to record it. This was a good place to meet Melinda Liu of Newsweek. She's the dean of American journalists here, having spent 3 decades in Beijing. And Liu has her own long view.
7: The China that I dropped into had almost no private cars. The Newsweek bureau had its own car, but it was unusual.
8: Yeah.
7: And so very few people had private cars. Very few people had telephones. As a foreigner, I had one, but many times Chinese families would be dependent on their work unit's one telephone. So you would call someone, ring, ring, ring, ring, and then someone would say, "Wei," you know, which is hello. Yeah. And then you say, "Oh, is old Wong there?" And then they'd go off and find old Wong.
8: So there's one number. The employer has one number.
7: So now cell phones are everywhere. There are Chinese who've never even had a computer. You know, like a laptop, certainly not a desktop. They would do everything on their phone. Some of them don't even really deal with websites. They just do apps, social media.
8: You're living in a city where you're describing, right, how technology has so enabled life. But there are still hundreds of millions of Chinese who are still living a pretty simple life, yeah?
7: Absolutely. And I think that's one thing that Americans should remember. They should be careful not to have a misperception that this is all, you know, dancing robots and things delivered by drones and, you know, going to the moon or whatever. There are still in China many provinces that are quite poor. And there are still farmers, literally with donkeys.
8: You know, we back in the States, we interview these China experts, these analysts, these professors, and often they say, like I say, the context for this presidential summit visit is the Chinese government wants stability outside its shores because it's still working on this domestic project. And there are different facets of it. But what you're just talking about, bringing still a lot of people up to modernity, that's still part of the project, yeah?
7: Totally. It's still part of the project. I've done stories about China's moon enterprise, and a lot of times they say, well, we're going for practical reasons. You know, there's energy sources on the moon. We can have seeds for crops germinated in space, then they mutate and they become hardier with more protein and more lycopene, you know, tomatoes that are twice as big as normal and they have more lycopene and people can have more nutrition.
8: But we should remember, China, this is a place that does not have enough arable land. It does not have enough fresh water for this population. It has long been looking for natural resources that don't exist here, right?
7: Totally. There have been various campaigns of sort of reclaiming agricultural land back from like real estate development or other types of things like that, golf courses, for example. We're talking about very primal needs and desires.
8: What is, for you, one of the least favorite things about life in China today?
7: Well, I think it's the same thing that I felt when I first arrived for the first time to live in 1980, which is conformity and a sort of herd mentality. And then what comes with it is a certain passiveness, I think.
8: Do you have a for instance of this herd mentality?
7: There are people who go to great lengths to do things because it'll please their parents, even though it really doesn't make too much sense. There used to be the rent-a-boyfriend at Chinese New Year.
8: Tell me.
7: Like, say, a young woman who's got her independent life working in a city somewhere, but she's going home to her parents' house, and she's under intense pressure, not just from her parents, but from their siblings. So the aunts and the uncles are all saying, when are you going to get married, and when are you going to have children? And so just to avoid...
8: Avoid shame?
7: Yeah, avoid the hassle. Mm. There used to be places where you could rent a boyfriend who would go to the family home with you at Chinese New Year and pretend to be your boyfriend for a number of days, and then you go your own way.
8: Transaction over.
7: Yeah, exactly. Sort of like that.
8: Beijing has been your base. You've gone off to cover wars in the Middle East, Afghanistan. You're in Iraq. I was there around the same time in 2003 as you were. And Beijing, you chose for it to be your place to come back to. Why?
7: Well, at the time when I was working very, very intensely and doing a lot of travel, it was a great refuge. For one thing, it was safe. You're not going to run over an IED in Beijing. You might get hit by a car, but that's different. Also, if you wanted to have that kind of peripatetic work mode where you'd be away for a long time and then come back to a home. You know, this is a great place to have, you know, a housekeeper who can take care of your house when you're gone, you know, water your plants or feed your dog or whatever.
8: Right. So affordable, some of these services.
7: Very affordable.
8: Let me ask you about seeing America from the outside, because you've been away or mostly away for a long time. What do you miss? What do you not miss?
7: The thing that I miss most would be close family, because most of my closest family members are in the States. The thing that I really miss is the American society that I grew up in. Very free and very open and very transparent. That is not China. I mean, there are a lot of freedoms here, but I wouldn't call it free. Opacity rather than transparency seems to be a kind of a mode of operation. Mm. Now, the really sad thing is that I'm not at all convinced that that openness is still there. If I were to move back to the States, I'm pretty sure it wouldn't feel that same way. I'm not convinced I'd really feel home once I got there.
8: Well, we have the same kinds of technology back in the States, and if you have a phone, if you're on social media in any capacity, you find yourself in one of dueling echo chambers. I totally get your point about critical thinking, creativity in the United States, but it seems to me increasingly there's a kind of what team are you on?
7: Yeah, and I don't rule out going back. I'm at an age where, you know, people are saying, oh, you know, if you want to go back, you better do it soon. You might not be able to adapt to it once you do go if you like too long.
8: Melinda Liu, in this beautiful old school place in Beijing. So good to talk to you. Thanks very much.
7: Thank you. It's been a pleasure.
6: And elsewhere on today's show, a story that's taken decades to report. It's about my grandfather I never knew. He was arrested in Shanghai in the early 1950s after the communists came.
9: Everyone has an interesting story in China. Many of those stories involve trauma, and unfortunately, it's untreated.
6: Family loss in 20th century China, a story familiar to just about every Chinese family. You can find that story and all my reporting from China at hereandnow.org.
10: Well, at their Beijing summit, Presidents Trump and Xi agreed that the Strait of Hormuz must be open and free. But Iran is implementing a new system to collect fees from ships passing through. NPR's Jackie Northen reports on what's being called Iran's toll booth.
11: Before the war in Iran, ships could freely pass through the Strait of Hormuz. Now any vessel movement will be formally regulated by Iran. Under the newly created Persian Gulf Strait Authority, ships wanting to cross the vital choke point need to get permission. That begins with an email to the Islamic Revolutionary Guard Corps.
12: They respond with something as straightforward as an Excel spreadsheet, asking for all kinds of information.
11: Brett Erickson heads up Obsidian Risk Advisors. He says there are more than 40 questions that need to be answered before a ship can proceed.
13: They ask for things like origin country and origin point, destination, the type of vessel, the vessel value, vessel cargo, the nationality of the crew, number of crew. And when this is received, they essentially give a green light or red light to whether or not you can navigate.
11: Erickson says the Revolutionary Guard would then guide a ship through the Strait of Hormuz via radio communication. At that point, a payment will have to be made. Erickson says this is where it gets murky. It's unclear of the amount of payment or if, in fact, any ships have paid since the toll was established. Ian Ralby heads up Auxilium Worldwide, a nonprofit working on ocean governance issues. He says it's unlikely many ships will pay a fee.
14: Payment to the proposed authority would potentially be considered funding of terrorism under international financing of terrorism laws.
11: Ralby says the U.S., the U.K., the European Union, and others have sanctioned the Revolutionary Guard Corps. Paying a toll to the IRGC would violate those sanctions.
14: So this is a real problem for ship owners. It may be successful in getting the ship out, but it may also cause that vessel that gets out, along with all its companion vessels around the world, to be sanctioned for terrorist financing.
11: Ralby says the Strait of Hormuz is an international waterway, and Iran's decision to implement tolls violates freedom of navigation, and it also sets a bad precedent.
14: The worrying thing is, if it is in any way formalized, we will likely see other states and other parts of the world around key choke points start to think similarly.
11: Which could further snarl up the maritime movement of goods and energy. Jackie Northam, NPR News.
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0: Live from NPR News in Boston, I'm Steve Brown. China's Xi Jinping has warned President Trump that their two countries could clash over Taiwan if the issue is not handled, as he put it, properly. It was an unusually harsh admonition that stood in contrast to Trump's praise for his counterpart. The exchange at a highly anticipated summit in Beijing underscores just how far apart Trump and Xi remain on thorny issues, including the war in Iran, trade disputes, and U.S. relations with Taiwan. Taiwan is a self-ruled island that China claims as part of its territory. Efforts to unseat British Prime Minister Keir Starmer have erupted into open rebellion. Health Secretary Wes Streeting resigned from the cabinet today, signaling a potential leadership challenge. Starmer faces mounting pressure from his Labour Party to step down after disastrous election results last week. Starmer has vowed to remain in office. Honda says it racked up a full-year loss for the first time ever, losing $2.7 billion in the last fiscal year due to a costly electric vehicle strategy. The Japanese automaker abandoned many of its plans for EV models, including those in the works in a joint venture with Sony. Analysts say the company might have been too ambitious, too fast, when the many markets were still not ready. The industry took a hit when President Trump abruptly ended U.S. EV programs.
1: For KOSU News, I'm Michael Cross. Many farmers are facing a challenging economy. Harvest Public Media's Michael Marks reports some are forced to make tough choices about how much to invest in this season's crops.
2: The cost of key inputs like diesel fuel have risen sharply in recent months. At the same time, most crop prices are low, limiting a farmer's potential return. That means some producers will skimp on costly resources like pesticides and fertilizer. Dee Dee Jones, an economist for the Texas A&M AgriLife Extension Service, recently spoke to a local farm co-op manager about fertilizer demand.
3: He said that producers have been pretty reluctant to buy a lot of fertilizer because it's such a marginal production year. They're trying to decide if the crop is going to be good enough to justify the high fertilizer cost.
2: Jones says farmers worried about turning a profit this season likely won't spend more than their insurance will cover. I'm Michael Marks, Harvest Public Media.
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5: It's Here and Now. San Francisco's Bay Area is getting ready to host 6 World Cup soccer matches this summer. And in true Bay Area fashion, people are celebrating with street festivals and music and a debate about gentrification. The tournament is prompting a question much bigger than soccer. Who can afford to join the party? Carlos Cabrera Loma Lee is a reporter at KQED. Carlos, hello.
6: Hey, Peter. Good morning.
5: Good morning. We are less than a month away now. How hot does World Cup fever feel right now in San Francisco?
6: Peter, well, you know, I've spoken to soccer fans across our region, San Francisco, Oakland, Silicon Valley, and they tell me that they were more excited about the World Cup games before we knew which teams were going to come here. Qatar, Switzerland, Australia, a few others. Those are good teams with really interesting histories, but they don't have names like, say, Cristiano Ronaldo, Messi, and Neymar that can really bring that superstar quality to the game. And we've seen ticket sales in other host cities being really driven by the appeal of these superstar names, right?
5: Yeah.
6: But don't get me wrong. I mean, folks are still very excited about this, and we're seeing local soccer teams use the games as an opportunity to get families and young people more into the game and playing more.
5: Sure. You know, I was surprised to see your reporting that there are still seats available in the Bay Area for these matches. As you mentioned, the soccer culture in the Bay Area built largely by immigrant communities, especially in Latino areas. But as you know better than I do, those neighborhoods have changed dramatically in the last few decades. You've got a tech industry that's exploded with growth. Housing costs are just way, way, way up. How much is that tension part of this World Cup moment?
6: Yeah, absolutely. This is one of the most expensive places to live in the country. And I've spoken with parents whose dream it has been to one day see a World Cup game with their children. And now that there's a game, you know, there's going to be six games right here, they are not able to buy tickets, you know, and there are still tickets available. And, you know, we're not seeing prices like we're seeing in, let's say, Miami. But after folks are paying, you know, dumping rent, all the other bills, they've told me how, you know, we don't have anything else left for a game. And I think that's why so many folks in the region, and especially local soccer teams, especially artists, performers, like, they're taking things into their own hands, and they're organizing what we're calling, let's say, counter-programming, or just alternative events for folks who can't afford a World Cup game but love soccer and still want to be able to celebrate that with their families.
5: I see there's a popular community soccer club in the area called San Francisco City FC that's actually fighting for access to fields right now. What's the story about that?
6: Yeah. So San Francisco City FC is a supporter-owned soccer club. It plays in the USL League 2. And they've been playing for decades in Kezar Stadium, one of the oldest fields in San Francisco. And they are losing a lot of the practice time because investor-backed team is coming in, and with support of the city, getting to use a lot of that time. And for folks in that team, they feel like this is this represents a bigger phenomenon in San Francisco, where initiatives backed by investors, by big money, can come in and change the game of soccer. And this is, you know, they've responded to that by not only, you know, rallying the community through a bunch of big events, but also calling for a boycott of World Cup events.
5: All right, let's stop right there. Affordability meets soccer. KQED reporter Carlos Cabrera Lomeli, thank you so much.
7: It's Throwback Thursday on the Oklahoma Music Minute. The queen of rockabilly, Wanda Jackson, was one of the first women to have a career in rock and roll. In 2021, there's Wanda Jackson with Big

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3: I'm Robin Young in Boston. It's Here and Now. Hours after Spirit Airlines shut down earlier this month, JetBlue flew in to grab the flights, announcing more than 24 new flights out of Spirit Airlines' home base in South Florida. A strategic move that CEO Joanna Garrity is hoping will help spur more growth for the company. Joanna spoke with WBUR's morning host Tiziana Deering. Tiziana's here. Tell us about what you learned.
4: Good to be here, Robin. WBUR talks with national and global business leaders as part of a breakfast club at WBUR City Space. Mm-hmm. And Joanna Garrity of JetBlue joined us. It was her first public appearance since Spirit ceased operations. And when we talked about it, she acknowledged the loss for Spirit's employees, but also the way Spirit's downfall may have been a windfall for her company.
5: It's definitely a good thing for JetBlue because we have been very clear about our intentions to grow Fort Lauderdale. And what's great about Fort Lauderdale is it's a very low-cost airport environment, which is important because it enables a lower-cost carrier like JetBlue to more effectively compete with a legacy carrier out of Miami that has higher airport costs. So we've been growing Fort Lauderdale.

0: this allowed us to take a much more meaningful step in announcing 11 new cities, 27 new routes, to make sure that we could really solidify our position and get the scale in Fort Lauderdale that we needed to get so we can diversify our own network.
1: You did attempt a roughly $3.8 billion merger. And in 2024, the courts said no. The Department of Justice and the Biden administration touted that as a victory for passengers. Had that merger gone through, what would be different for passengers and for JetBlue today?
0: Yeah, I think had that merger gone through, it would have made JetBlue a 9% player. We're 5 now. The other carriers reach 20%, so they have 80% of the market. So it would have made us a little bigger, but fundamentally not anywhere near the size of some of the larger carriers. And so at the end of the day, you know, that decision, I think, negatively impacted our ability to scale and grow. And that's been a challenge. By the way, it was on the heels of another deal that we tried to do with American Airlines, the Northeast Alliance, which, you know, most customers who took advantage of that loved it. And the administration blocked that as well. So another, you know, challenge there. So at every turn, as we've tried to grow in a meaningful way, not just one plane at a time, you know, we've been blocked. And so now we are a 5% player in a land of giants, still trying to find a way to get scale.
1: Is this administration better for JetBlue?
0: This administration recognizes there are structural issues. Clearly, this administration is more open to issues around air traffic. So air traffic control is hugely broken. We need massive reform. This administration has secured $12.5 billion towards trying to improve the air traffic control system. I'm really pleased with the progress they're making on trying to actually fix the infrastructure. Because if you don't have a healthy infrastructure for air traffic, that drives costs. You need to double crew, triple crew. That drives huge customer inconvenience. Nobody likes delays. And ultimately, just an overall experience that is suboptimal.
1: This is also the administration of skyrocketing jet fuel prices. And in fact, members of the airline industry leadership went and talked to the administration about that.
0: Correct. We've all been talking with the administration about relief.
1: And what are you telling the administration? And how hard of a hit are jet fuel prices to a struggling JetBlue? Because you are struggling.
0: Oh, for sure. Yeah. I mean, so we're seeing fuel costs about 75% higher than what we had planned for the year. By the way, at the same time, we get letters from Congress saying, you know, your fares need to come down. So you're sort of trying to navigate this whole complex structure where everybody wants low fares. I get it. Our fares need to cover the cost to operate. For the last 6 years, they have not. So if you look at operating costs since COVID, they're up 40%. That's before jet fuel. Fares are up 20%. You do the math, doesn't add up. And so we've been very clear with the administration that we're looking for ways to seek relief on with regard to jet fuel. The sooner things resolve themselves in Iran, the better. The sooner the strait opens up, the better. We do not assume that jet fuel prices will bounce back overnight because the supply chain has been so significantly disrupted. But at the end of the day, you know, we're very focused on, you know, how can we continue to navigate this year? It's obviously a large financial step back for JetBlue, but we have time. We have assets. You know, we have healthy liquidity, which is more than some of our other smaller carriers have. And frankly, airfares have been much lower than other consumer products since COVID. Actually, last year, they were lower year over year. So hopefully the costs aren't impacting consumers too much because the cost kind of needed to go up anyway when your input costs are 40% and fares are only up 20.
1: Let me push on this a little bit because earlier this week, the New York Times writes an article and says that David Neeleman, the founder of JetBlue, was caught on a video suggesting it's possible JetBlue is going to go bankrupt. And you actually had to write a memo, according to New York Times reporting, to your staff to address that. So address it with us now.
0: Yeah, so we're not filing for bankruptcy. David's been gone 18 years, and he doesn't know the moves that we have under our belt to focus on getting JetBlue healthy. David also works for Breeze, a competitor, so I'll just leave that there. You know, I will say, fundamentally, you know, a founder, and David and I have a great relationship, but a founder carries an outsized voice with media and with some of the aviation kind of av geeks and whatnot out there. And that pocket session he did has literally multiplied itself in sort of junk media and AI media to a point where it's like, oh my gosh, enough. It's all from the same pocket session. But, you know, it was very hurtful for our people. I will just say, you know, he hired a lot of the people that still work work at JetBlue. And when they saw that, because he was, you know, or is our founder, it was hurtful for them to see it. So I've had to address it with them as well, because we have a good plan. JetForward's working. We need the macro environment to cooperate.

0: No doubt about it. By the way, so does Breeze. So does Avello. So does Delta. You know, everybody needs that macro environment to improve. But really frustrating, but not true.
1: What do you need macro things?
0: Fuel to come down. That's the biggest one. I mean, that's our, you know, our second largest input cost after labor. And so fuel needs to come down. At some point, the concern obviously is if you all are paying $5 at the pump, at what point does that start to impact customer demand? Our hope is it doesn't, because people love air travel and love spending time with family and going on trips. And I think even more so since COVID. So hopefully we won't see that wobble. But at the end of the day, fuel does need to come down, in the nearest term.
1: You guys going to survive?
0: Yes.
1: Why?
0: We have a great strategic plan, JetForward. It's working. We see it working. We're 18 months into it. Our customer scores are the highest they've been in a very long time. They're at the top of the industry. Our operation is back on track, which is great. We'd struggled for a few years, and it's now in a much better place.
1: What does back on track mean?
0: So our on-time performance is much better and, middle of the pack with regard to our peer set. Everybody's within sort of a pretty tight range at this point. We've got a whole series of revenue initiatives that we absolutely see working. The challenge is that the top line revenue is being masked by elevated fuel prices, government shutdowns, you name it. But we see it because we're able to isolate out the exogenous factors and we can see it working. We just need a few macro things to kind of bend towards good.
1: So let's talk about the industry, because part of your strategy is to move towards a more premium approach, adding first class. In fact, you're going to add member lounges. And this move to premium, coupled with the collapse of Spirit Airlines, raises the question, are we at the end of the low-cost discount airfare?
0: Yeah, I don't think we're at the end of it. You know, Spirit was really, you know, a leader in innovation on unbundled fares, on recognizing that some folks would prefer a really cheap fare and not pay for a bag and whatnot. We all have those products now. And so, you know, why wouldn't you fly JetBlue? You get the TV, the snacks, and the legroom, but you also have a basic fare in the coach product. And so we've built a mousetrap back there that I think is attractive to customers who want that lower fare. At the same time, we've always been known as a value carrier, somebody who can deliver great customer experience on board the aircraft to, you know, high value leisure destinations. And so that's where our premium products come in. I mean, we have Mint won the best first class and business class product in North America last week, J.D. Power. I mean, it is fantastic. And so I do think you can deliver a great product to people who are price sensitive on JetBlue and at the same time deliver a great premium experience. What we don't have is the network because we're obviously a bit smaller. And so we have to make up for that in other ways.
1: Joanna Garrity, CEO of JetBlue, thank you.
2: JetBlue CEO Joanna Garrity speaking with WBUR's Tiziana Deering. 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
1: For KLSU News, I'm Michael Cross. Public Service Company of Oklahoma plans to invest $1.2 billion in new energy projects this year. For State Impact, Chloe Bennett-Steele has more.
2: State regulators gave pre-approval to PSO Monday for several new projects. The utility will install two new natural gas units, three battery storage systems, and enter into purchase power agreements with existing wind and gas facilities. PSO says customers won't see immediate changes. The projects will become operational at different times. The Oklahoma Corporation Commission says PSO will adjust rates annually to make sure users like data centers pay their fair share. A document from September shows PSO initially estimated an average monthly increase of $10.34, but a spokesperson for the company says the real cost will likely be lower. All of the projects are expected to finish by 2029. For State Impact, I'm Chloe Bennett-Steele.
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4: It's Here and Now. In the movie business, the number of days that a film is shown exclusively in theaters is a big deal. That window, as the industry calls it, has shrunk over the years as streaming services encourage people to skip the theater and watch movies at home. But now Netflix, the world's largest streamer, has announced a wide theatrical release of its upcoming Narnia prequel. And NPR's Mandalit Del Barco reports this news has many in the film business excited.
5: After the massive success of her Barbie movie, writer-director Greta Gerwig took on a new film adaptation of the classic C.S. Lewis book Narnia, The Magician's Nephew. On BBC Radio 4, Gerwig talked about the fantasy story, a prequel to The Chronicles of Narnia.
6: I really do have such reverence for Narnia. I loved Narnia so much as a child.
5: Gerwig's big-budget film includes actors Carey Mulligan, Daniel Craig, and Meryl Streep. The streamer originally planned to release it in IMAX theaters for 2 weeks around Thanksgiving, but now the release date has been pushed to February to be shown in movie theaters worldwide, not just IMAX, before it shows up on the streamer in April. That 49-day theatrical window, the first of its kind in duration for Netflix, has pleasantly surprised many in Hollywood, especially movie theater owners. Here's Adam Aron, the CEO of AMC, the country's largest movie theater chain, during a call to investors and reporters last week.
7: This is the biggest opportunity our industry has ever had to embrace Netflix as a theatrical content provider.
5: Netflix has produced movies for years for its streaming platform, and it's not known for being movie theater friendly. In fact, the company's CEO, Ted Sarandos, outraged cinephiles by saying that many consumers prefer watching movies at home. This is Sarandos getting grilled on stage last year by Time Magazine's editor-in-chief, Sam Jacobs.
8: Folks grew up thinking, I want to make movies on a gigantic screen and have strangers watch them and play for the in the theaters for 2 months and people cry and sold out shows. It just doesn't happen very much
9: It's
8: anymore.
9: Outdated.
8: It's an outdated
9: So when
8: concept.
9: Someone gets up at the Oscars and says, we need to make movies for movie theaters, for the communal experience, that's just an outmoded idea.
8: I believe it is an outmoded idea for most people, not for everybody.
5: But Sarandos seems to have shifted gears. Last fall, Netflix made a bid for legacy movie studio Warner Brothers. Sarandos promised he would premiere its original films in movie theaters. Many in the industry were skeptical and rallied against the proposed merger. In February, Sarandos was called to testify before the Senate Judiciary Antitrust Subcommittee.
8: I have been asked to give a blood oath about the 45-day window.
5: Senator Cory Booker asked Sarandos about his new promise to release films in theaters.
10: Will this be a fully exclusive 45-day theatrical window? Fully exclusive to theaters, yes.
5: 3 weeks later, David Ellison's Paramount Skydance outbid Netflix for control of Warner and its assets. The consolidation is still being scrutinized by regulators. But during his bid for Warner Brothers, Sarandis learned something, says Lucas Shaw. He oversees media and entertainment coverage for Bloomberg News.
11: During that process, Ted Sarandis spent more time talking to filmmakers, talking to movie theater owners. It made him maybe more receptive to trying a couple things out.
5: Sarandis continues to try winning over mistrustful movie theater lovers. He even made an appeal to theater owners at their annual convention, CinemaCon. And Shaw says the timing was right for Netflix to support Greta Gerwig's Narnia in a big way.
11: Is this a one-off because they have this very expensive movie with a major director? Or does this become the new norm and a new key part of the Netflix strategy?
5: Shaw says the film team at Netflix has long advocated for the company to reconsider theaters, and many big-name directors, Martin Scorsese, Guillermo del Toro, David Fincher, Catherine Bigelow, have tried to get Netflix to wide-release their films with exclusive theatrical windows. But Gerwig was the first to get this kind of a deal, which includes a big promotional splash.
11: Anyone who's looking to work there will try to push for this. And one of the tricky things for Netflix to now navigate is, you know, how do you tell other filmmakers that their project isn't important enough or big enough to try that with?
5: Netflix has been experimenting with hosting live events at cinemas, such as theater sing-alongs for the anime hit K-pop Demon Hunters. At the same time, Amazon MGM Studios committed to releasing 14 of its movies into theaters this year and at least 15 next year. Amazon already has a box office hit with Project Hail Mary.
12: I put the not in astronaut. I've never done anything. I've never done a spacewalk. I can't even moonwalk.
5: In addition, Universal Pictures recently announced it's extending its exclusive theatrical window next year.
11: So they've had these signals, I guess, to try something new.
5: Something new for Netflix that's actually something old, showing movies in movie theaters. Mandalit Del Barco, NPR News, Los Angeles.
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13: 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Here and Now, have I said that? It's a production of NPR and WBUR. I'm Robin Young in Boston.
4: And I'm Peter O'Dowd in Phoenix with a very big salute to our co-host, Scott Tong, who's been reporting all week in China. Mm-hmm. Great job, Scott. It's Here and Now.
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16: Singer-songwriter Matt Mason is coming to the Criterion in Oklahoma City on Friday, June 12th. 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That's Matt Mason at the Criterion in Oklahoma City on Friday, June 12th.
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4: I'm Peter O'Dowd. It's Here and Now.
21: I'm Scott Tong, reporting this week in China, where I track down the story of my grandfather. He was arrested in Shanghai in the early 1950s, soon after the communists came.
22: Everyone has an interesting story in China. Many of those stories involve trauma, and unfortunately, it's untreated.
4: Also, a big change for the federal agencies that fight wildfire.
20: And former poet laureate Joy Harjo wails on the sax on a new album with multi-Grammy winner Esperanza Spalding.
23: Joy will be doing some stuff that other saxophone players don't do. And if you open to what she's doing, it's like, whoa, I agree with that.
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24: Live from NPR News in Washington, I'm Windsor Johnston. President Trump and Chinese President Xi Jinping wrapped up their first round of talks in Beijing today, with discussions centered on the war in Iran, trade tensions, and global energy security. Speaking alongside his Chinese counterpart, Trump emphasized cooperation between the two countries.
25: The American and Chinese people share much in common. We value hard work. We value courage and achievement. We love our families and we love our countries. Together, we have the chance to draw on these values to create a future of greater prosperity, cooperation, and happiness and peace for our children. We love our children. This region and the world is a special world with the two of us united and together.
24: The White House says both leaders agreed Iran cannot obtain a nuclear weapon and stressed the importance of fully reopening the Strait of Hormuz to shipping. The two leaders also discussed the island democracy of Taiwan. Ashish Valentine reports Taipei is responding to the talks, emphasizing Taiwan's strong ties with the U.S.
26: According to Chinese state broadcaster CCTV, Xi Jinping told Trump the Taiwan issue could bring the U.S. and China into conflict if it's mishandled. China claims the self-ruled island as its own territory and has not ruled out the use of force to take it. Responding to public concerns, Trump may strike a deal with Xi to lower U.S. support for Taiwan. The leader of Taiwan's ruling party legislative caucus, Zhuang Jiexiong, said it's better that the two large elephants, the U.S. and China, sit down and talk rather than fight. He emphasized support for Taiwan in the U.S. is bipartisan and based on laws like the Taiwan Relations Act, which compels the U.S. to help Taiwan defend itself. For NPR News, I'm Ashish Valentine in Taipei.
24: President Trump is expected to meet again with President Xi on Friday before heading back to Washington. Georgia is expected to be one of the next states to redraw its congressional map. Sarah Callis with Georgia Public Broadcasting reports.
27: Georgia's Republican Governor Brian Kemp issued a proclamation calling a special session to redraw the state's congressional and state legislative districts after the Supreme Court weakened the Voting Rights Act. Georgia's new maps will take effect in 2028, since early voting is already underway in this year's primaries. Other southern states like Alabama, Tennessee, Louisiana, and South Carolina have proposed new voting maps that will likely add Republican seats to Congress. The redistricting announcements come after President Donald Trump encouraged states to redraw the maps to help him during the midterms. The special session is set to begin on July 17th. For NPR News, I'm Sarah Callis in Atlanta.
24: On Wall Street, the Dow was up 358 points. This is NPR News in Washington. As the climate warms, rain around the world is increasingly falling in big bursts, with more and more of them followed by dry spells. That's according to a new study out of Dartmouth College. Abigail Giles from Vermont Public reports.
28: The researchers looked at 40 years of satellite imagery and precipitation data from around the world. They found rainfall is consolidating especially dramatically in the Rocky Mountains and in South America. They say it's hard for soil, rivers, and lakes to absorb all this water at once. Corey Lesk is an author on the study, which was published in the journal Nature.
29: Unfortunately, it's a drying effect pretty much across the globe, which means that in a climate that is warmer, where precipitation comes in stronger bursts that are less frequent, that's going to leave less water around for us.
28: The scientists say this could mean these places see more floods, even as water resources get depleted in the long term. For NPR News, I'm Abigail Giles.
24: Colombian singer Shakira will headline FIFA's first-ever Super Bowl-style halftime show during this summer's World Cup final. The organization says the performance will also feature Madonna and K-pop group BTS. The halftime performance is expected to take place during the World Cup final on July 19th and is part of FIFA's push to create a more American-style entertainment spectacle around the tournament. This is NPR News.
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4: I'm Peter O'Dowd.
21: And I'm Scott Tong. It's Here and Now. Reporting from Beijing and the summit between Presidents Xi and Trump. They appeared at two iconic sites today, the Great Hall of the People on Tiananmen Square and later the Temple of Heaven. As expected, there was no big breakthrough on day one, but the two countries each issued official readouts of today's talks. And joining me at NPR's Beijing Bureau is the Bureau Chief, Jennifer Pak. Jennifer, so good to see you.
6: Good to be here with you.
7: Let me ask about the summit in Taiwan. You know, I spoke last week in the States to a retired U.S. admiral, and he was just back from Taiwan, and he said, Taiwan does not want to be on the menu, right? That was his word. It does not want to be talked about at this summit because it fears it's going to be traded away by the American side. And we should say, of course, Beijing has long claimed that Taiwan is part of China, just to frame this.
6: Absolutely. I mean, it was in the readout on the Chinese side, and President Xi made it unequivocal. He said that the Taiwan issue is very important to the stability of U.S.-China relations. And so what China's really looking for is any kind of shift in the U.S. stance on Taiwan. It could be in terms of words, saying that it opposes independence instead of saying it doesn't support it. It could also be in terms of reducing sales of military weapons to Taiwan. So there's a lot of reading into whether President Xi's readout had changed or shifted in tone. But we spoke to a Taiwanese affairs expert here in China, Xin Qiang, and he said that actually it's not so different and also not so important what China's saying. It's way more important what President Trump says.
7: Jennifer, here in China, on state media, they're using one word a lot, the word stability, to describe this relationship. It has these adjectives in front of it, so there's this word salad, but the idea is this should be a relationship of stability. So from Beijing's perspective, stability to do what?
6: To steel itself against the next hit from the U.S. So there was this China expert, Jonathan Zinn, at the Washington-based Brookings Institution. Mm-hmm. And he says what Beijing is really looking for is that they're trying to buy time and space to get relief from U.S. pressure. Because right now its economy is quite weak. So it wants stability or relief from, for example, tariffs, because China's economy is really reliant on exports. Mm-hmm. It wants relief in terms of, say, the Iran war or geopolitical instability. So the Iran war is wreaking havoc on Chinese supply chains. It also means stability in its own backyard with Taiwan. That's the ultimate goal.
7: Well, we're here in China where, of course, it has been trying to develop its own version of its technology, its own semiconductors, its own weapons. You know, there's this fashionable term for many analysts who say there's this decoupling going on. You know, China wants China first. The United States wants America first with its own technology. At this point, from what you see, is this decoupling a realistic thing?
6: Absolutely not. Not even in terms of trade. Like, President Trump had increased the tariffs, hoping that manufacturing was going to come back. What it has succeeded in doing is pushing some parts of the supply chain out of China, but it hasn't returned to the U.S. And in fact, on China's side, they will say, look, we don't need the American market. We could sell to other markets. But the fact is, nobody buys as much as Americans do and at such a high price point. So there's no way that the Middle East, South America can replace America's market. So what you're seeing is a lot of Chinese manufacturers or people who used to manufacture in China, they moved to Southeast Asia. And guess what? They're assembling there, but they're using Chinese machinery, raw materials from China, and then selling it to the U.S. You're seeing trade from the U.S. between Southeast Asia and the U.S. going up.
7: And at the summit, of course, two things that we expect to come up is the U.S. side wanting to make sure they still have access to critical, they call them rare earths from China. China wants to make sure it has some access to these high-end chips from the United States. So, I mean, it's going to come up directly at this meeting, yeah?
6: Absolutely. President Trump has brought Boeing. And it has brought a lot of agricultural experts to come, also high-tech firms. NVIDIA is here.
7: Yeah.
6: So China says, you know, if Trump wants to rebalance this trade relationship, there's a very simple way. Sell us your high-end, top-notch chips so we could run our AI, and also sell us the jet engines, which we can't produce yet. And, you know, from America's side, they want to continue to be at the forefront of AI. Guess what? You need critical minerals.
7: So, you know, as the game show says, let's possibly make a deal here. Which brings me to my last question. First of all, there was pomp and pageantry. Yeah, I mean, what did we see today?
6: So we saw military salute, 21-gun salute. We saw children holding American and Chinese flags and flowers and jumping up and down, kind of cheering for Trump as he's walking down this red carpet. So he was loving it, right? He was interacting with the children. And yeah, it's all about pomp, but it's really about face. It's a reflection of how much China values this relationship at this point. As we said, they can't decouple. So they understand we have to work together. And so China has been trying to point to the commonalities between the two countries rather than differences. You know, they do find Trump unpredictable. But I spoke to an analyst, Shen-Ding Li, who is an independent scholar based in Shanghai, and he studies international relations. And he said, look, Trump may very well be the only or maybe even the last president that China feels it can work with because it understands Trump. Trump wants, you know, face, it wants deals, and China feels it can work with that because these are very practical things rather than being lectured on human rights or other ideological things.
7: Jennifer Pak, NPR's bureau chief here in Beijing. Again, great to see you. Thank you.
6: Thanks for having me.
4: The Western United States is primed to burn this summer. A record-shattering drought has left the forest bone dry, creating conditions that'll put the federal government to the test. Earlier this year, the Trump administration created the U.S. Wildland Fire Service. It consolidates federal firefighting resources into a single agency. Murphy Woodhouse is a reporter for the Mountain West News Bureau. He's been covering this story from Boise, Idaho. Murphy, welcome.
0: Thank you so much.
4: First of all, how challenging are the fire conditions in the West as we head into summer?
0: Well, I mean, I think you summarized it pretty well. The snowpack situation is historic enough in its own right, but that, of course, was followed by a truly historic heat wave in the spring. So very low snowpacks, pretty crazy weather, and it's not necessarily in the West, but we've already seen extraordinarily active fire in the Plain States. A single fire went over 600,000 acres already this year, and of course we have Florida and Georgia burning very actively. Georgia has already lost over 100 homes. So not only do we have signs of a very active season, we already have some on-the-ground incidents that are raising a lot of eyebrows.
4: Well, and raising questions. The question is, how are we going to respond to these fires if and when they happen? So back in January, the Trump administration created this new Wildland Fire Service, fundamentally restructuring firefighting in the U.S. What does it look like, and why did some people think an overhaul was necessary?
0: Yeah, so the broader question of consolidation of federal firefighting is a decades-long debate within the fire world. And so what has happened here is, I mean, prior to these changes, what you had is two departments, agriculture and interior, The Interior had four agencies with fire programs, and the Forest Service has the single largest federal firefighting force. And I think just sort of stating the previous situation gets at one of the big things that this is trying to solve. Lots of agencies involved in essentially the same thing. And so what has happened here is the four agencies within Interior, their fire programs have been consolidated into this brand new agency, the U.S. Wildland Fire Service.
4: Just to be clear, Congress has not approved this change. Is that right?
0: Yeah. So these changes have been made without congressional action, and the changes so far have largely been within Interior itself. One of the key unanswered questions at this point is, will the U.S. Wildland Fire Service eventually include the Forest Service's fire program? And that is what will take an act of Congress, and Interior in their budgets, two budget requests, have asked for funding for that change. And Congress so far has said no, but is studying that possibility of bringing in the Forest Service program as well.
4: I see. So there is a new director. His name is Brian Fennessy, and you spoke with him about the way that forests are managed. Let's listen.
1: If we don't really start having a bigger impact in treating the landscape, I mean, we're not going to get out of this, you know, and I don't know that we ever completely get out of it, but man, we need to put a dent in this.
4: Murphy, can you translate that for us? What does he mean when he talks about treating the landscapes? And when he says we're not going to get out of this, what is he referring to?
0: So the marching orders from Interior Secretary Doug Burgum are aggressive suppression on all wildfires on Interior land this coming summer. And so in these comments from Fennessy, the way I kind of understand them is him kind of trying to square this circle. One, having an extremely aggressive suppression posture during the summer, but then really committing and very strong language to doing a lot as well, likely, you know, once the season calms down to a degree, lots and lots of prescribed fire and other projects that the science just very clearly shows reduces the risk of severe and destructive wildfire.
4: Right. But I understand that one of the concerns here is that fire crews have been unable to keep up with these controlled burns that you're talking about, or forest thinning projects that would reduce some of the fuels in the mountains. A lot of federal employees have also lost their jobs during the workforce purge last year. So going into this summer, are fire crews ready and fully staffed?
0: Yeah, so just to the direct question there, what Fennessy told me is that hiring is going according to plan, and they expect to have roughly the same number of firefighters within Interior as they did last season, though, of course, we are likely to have a quite active season. But you're getting to kind of the larger capacity question that is on the minds of many, including Fennessy himself. And so, you know, last year we obviously saw major layoffs and other similar efforts by DOGE and other Trump administration efforts. And while fire personnel, people whose principal responsibilities are fire work, were spared, public lands agencies across the West have seen double-digit percentage drops in personnel. So a lot of, even though those aren't directly necessarily fire people, everyone within the fire world understands that even if your principal job isn't fire, many people play central roles in fire response. So there is a great deal of preoccupation among many about whether, you know, we have the resources necessary to face what is, I mean, already a quite active fire season.
4: Murphy Woodhouse, a reporter for the Mountain West News Bureau in Boise, Idaho, talking about the way that the federal government is making big changes to the way it fights fires. Murphy, thank you so much.
0: Really enjoyed it, Peter. Thanks a lot.
4: It's Here and Now.

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7: I'm Robin Young. It's Here and Now.
8: At dawn, the panther of the heavens peers over the edge of the world. The moon washes her lean darkness with water electrified by prayers.
7: Former poet laureate Joy Harjo has a new album that's like jazz and poetry shaking hands. The poet, musician, activist, and member of the Muskogee Nation has just released Insomnia and Seven Steps to Grace. This is the title track. Her father.

0: feels, they will sing for him.
1: The album pays tribute to Joy's Muskogee heritage, her musician mom. Joy plays sax, and in the lovely liner notes, she honors other players like Jim Pepper and Wayne Shorter, but also Tennyson and Patsy Cline, and her co-producer, five-time Grammy winner Esperanza Spalding, who lent her bass playing and voice to the project. And Esperanza and Joy are with us. And Joy, in the title track, we heard about the panther. You've said your family holds the indigenous people's belief that you are related to the panther. Tell us more.
2: So what happened was, is I found that poem, and it was in a book published in late 1990s, and I totally rewrote it for the music. And the panther is, my clan is Kacha, or Big Cat Clan. Hmm. And so it was kind of a guardian in the poem for all of the characters moving about.
1: Huh. Well, you know, your path from your home in Tulsa, Oklahoma, you know, filled with pulsating music, to a Bureau of Indian Affairs high school in Santa Fe and the Institute of American Indian Arts there and onward. You just seem to, along your path, just keep coming across amazing people.
2: Yes, with peoples all over, you know, with musicians, with poets, with just regular people. There's something about travel, whether it's travel while, you know, in dream time or travel, there's something, it's just my way, I think, of finding things.
1: Well, sure, yeah. But not everybody finds in their travels, you know, the poet Jane Cortez, as you did.
2: Oh, and she's great. I miss her.
1: Well, and then, oh, there's her son, DeNardo Coleman, I believe Ornette's son.
2: Yes.
1: Ornette Coleman's mm-hmm. son. You brush by these people and then brush by Esperanza. And Esperanza, I want to bring you in. You were born and raised in Portland, Oregon. Your dad, African-American. Your mom, part Welsh, part Native American, part Hispanic descent. Now, I don't want to draw a line that isn't there, but I'm wondering, you know, if Joy's work highlighting Native American peoples resonated with you, you know, especially through your mother's heritage.
3: I feel my mother's heritage is very mercurial and mysterious. And in Joy's work, what is stirred in me, what I feel reflected or pointed to or illuminated is the core threads of my humanness. And as I come to learn more about Joy's cultural roots and devotion and commitment and relationships in community, you know, within Native community, within all the communities that Joy is in, I learn more about how those forces stretch and dance and express through her work.
1: Well, let's listen to another song. This is Rabbit Up to His Tricks. Joy will be there speaking poetry, playing the sax.
3: Yes, playing the sax. I have to say something about this real quick.
1: Okay, go ahead, go ahead.
3: I was telling Matt and Justin, I was like, y'all not going to be ready for the way Joy plays saxophone. I was like, pass me seatbelt. She is different. I was like, it's that good different. I love that Joy will be doing some stuff that other saxophone players don't do. If you open to what she's doing, it's like, whoa, I agree with that.
1: Well, lucky us. Yeah. Lucky us. Matt is Matt Stevens on guitar, background vocals, Justin Tyson drums, and Esperanza percussion, and Joy Harjo reading poetry and playing the sax. Let's listen.
0: It's a rabbit.

0: lame man stood up. Rabbit showed the clay man how to steal a chicken.
1: And Joy Harjo, you quit band in junior high because the band director refused to let girls play the sax. And later you decided to get one and start playing. Why would your band director not have let a girl play one?
2: You know, attitude. You know, sexism. I had so much going on. I'd been told by the stepfather that there was no singing in the house. See, my mother used to sing and was doing demos and everything, and he stopped all of that. And one day he came home, and I forgot, because I knew what time he got home. We had to go quiet, and I forgot. And he came in, and he forbid me to sing. And so it was around that time, and after the band director did that, I just walked away from music.
1: Well, you know, a couple things. I want to get back to what you were just saying about your stepdad. But first, Esperanza, you might know a little bit about this. As somebody, you played violin when you were younger, but as a woman playing the bass, did you run into that kind of girls don't do this?
3: Not in the overt way. More in a, oh, that's cute. What I experienced was a difference in the way educators were showing up to me because they didn't think I was worth investing energy in. This kind of dismissal of any potential for seriousness and teachers telling me like, you know, maybe you should, you know, like the bass is so hard. Maybe you should just be a singer. You know, that kind of, it was much less overt.
1: And then, Joy, you mentioned your stepdad. Your mom raised four kids, did all the things that moms did in the 50s and 60s, you know, feeding them, and then would have a typewriter on the kitchen table at night where she'd write these songs, and yet your stepdad stopped the music, so literally. And your sister found the lyrics for the song we're about to hear. It's a song called My Guy. It's going to be sung here by Esperanza. Let's give a listen.
4: I've got a guy, his name is Slim. He has them all beat.

0: Esperanza, that's a big responsibility to bring someone else's mother's song to being.
1: Whoa, that phrase is really powerful. Someone else's mother's song. Yeah. When you said it, my knee-jerk reaction was, they're all our mothers, you know, especially in the generations that we've lived since any of our mother's generation. Like, the room we have was born unto us through their enduring and their courage. And we wrote it together, you know, like Joy and Matt and myself, we sat around the piano and Joy would sing a melody. The first phrase that you heard there, Joy found that melody and we just worked it together. It was like a braid. And I think we were all in that adoration, you know, that spirit of like, yes, for mm-hmm. Joy's mother and for all our mothers, you know, for all of the pressed creative fervor of our mothers.
0: I want to hear another cut that you both worked on, just for the pure joy of it. And also a chance to talk about some of your influences, Joy Harjo. Here's Stomp All Night, a tribute to James Brown.

0: talk a little bit about not just Stomp All Night, we can start there, and James Brown, but some of your other musical influences.
1: James Brown is one of the first concerts I ever went to. I mean, I love funk. If you look at my playlist at the top, is always that funky, earthy music, which sounds a lot like our Stomp. If you were to listen to our traditional music, it's all there. In Muskogee music, we have swing, we have syncopation, we have call and response. It's, you know, it's all there. It's the land, it's the plants, it's the peoples, you know, moving through and around and with and against each other. You know, it's all there in the music.
0: As I look through the liner notes, you go from Patsy Cline to Cream, you know, Ginger Baker and Cream. And then you hear Miles Davis and you turn into a pillar of salt. You know, just how music has reverberated around you. You're a poet, but talk about the music.
1: Well, poetry is the roots of poetry. I'll always go back to the music. Everything always goes back to the rhythm. I was thinking of how music decays, but I don't think it ends. You know, a decay, you just because you can't hear it doesn't mean it's stopped.
0: I love that. What a joy. And Esperanza, I'm wondering, Esperanza, you're the co-producer here. What should we go out on, and as a musician, why?
2: I think without.
3: We will be as falling stars to those watching from the edge of grief and heartbreak.
2: This is maybe one of the songs that has the most kind of song structure. And when I listen to it, I hear directly how the song structure grew out of the poem.
0: Yeah.
1: It's one of my favorites on there, too. Mm-hmm. In that song, I could hear everybody's song ancestors just grooving.
0: Yeah.
2: Wonderful. Yeah.
0: Joy Harjo, former 23rd Poet Laureate of the U.S., her new album, Insomnia and Seven Steps to Grace, musically produced by Grammy winner Esperanza Spalding. Thank you both so much.
2: Thank you.
1: Yeah, thank you. Thank you so much.

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1: Live from NPR News in Boston, I'm Steve Brown. China has intensified its stance on Taiwan, warning the U.S. of potential clashes if the issue isn't handled to its liking. During a summit with President Trump, China's President Xi Jinping emphasized that Taiwan is the most crucial issue in U.S.-China relations. Beijing has increased military pressure on Taiwan, which it views as a breakaway province. Taiwan is a self-governing democracy, but the Chinese Communist Party government claims control of it. Analysts suggest Xi's rhetoric reflects China's concerns over the growing defense ties between Taiwan and the U.S. Authorities say a massive Russian drone and missile attack on Ukraine has demolished an apartment block in Kyiv, killing seven and wounding dozens. It was the third straight day that Moscow has unleashed such a large-scale barrage. President Volodymyr Zelensky said Russia has launched more than 1,500 drones at Ukraine since yesterday. The bombardment has affected multiple cities and strained Ukraine's air defenses. A NASA spacecraft chasing a rare metal asteroid is swinging past Mars for a gravity boost. The Psyche spacecraft will slingshot past the red planet at more than 12,000 miles an hour tomorrow. It will be an especially close encounter, passing within 2,800 miles. 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
8: It's Here and Now. President Trump's pick to lead the Federal Reserve will start his new job tomorrow. And Kevin Warsh is going to face an immediate dilemma, what to do about interest rates. Let's take a look with Ali Velshi, chief data reporter and host at MS Now. Ali, hello.
9: Hi, Peter.
8: So President Trump has made it abundantly clear that he wants to lower interest rates. But then, Ali, we learned this week that the war in the Middle East has pushed inflation up to its highest level in 3 years. So what kind of situation is Warsh walking into his first day on the job?
9: Yeah, this is a tough time to be ideological because consumer inflation is at 3.8%. Most people have not had a 3.8% raise. And producer inflation, which is wholesale inflation, is at 6%. Now, generally speaking, some companies can not pass on all their inflation, the biggest of companies. But, you know, if your local deli, their price of something has gone up 6%, they're going to eventually pass that over to you. The only way to fight inflation is to slow spending by raising interest rates. Lowering interest rates would have the opposite effect. It would cause more spending, which gets you into a real pickle. It's very hard to have a slowing economy and higher interest rates and inflation at the same time. So Kevin Warsh is faced with a reality. He has been the most hawkish on interest rates for the last few times he's been on the Fed board. So he's in a tough spot because he needs to not preside over a Fed that leads America into stagflation, basically.
8: Mm. He told senators during his confirmation hearing that he would not take orders from the White House, which I guess is sort of the fundamental question here and the question that outgoing Fed Chair Jerome Powell faced pretty much every day for the past year or so.
9: Yeah, well, if you remember, Janet Yellen, you know, her term expired, but generally speaking, you get appointed for a second term. Donald Trump elected not to do that. He elevated Jerome Powell, who was on the board, to being the chair of the Federal Reserve. He constantly claims it was Joe Biden who did it, but he did it. And he expected Jerome Powell to do his bidding. Now, central banks around the world are all meant to be independent of their elected presidents or prime ministers. It's dangerous when you don't do that. Economies where the Fed, where a central bank does the bidding of elected people, they tend to run into trouble. So Jerome Powell resisted. Donald Trump, sort of saw a new replacement for him in Kevin Warsh. But Kevin Warsh, historically, he's been on the Fed board before. He's held the view that you shouldn't cut interest rates when you have inflation. So he's not only dealing with the fact that he might come up against Donald Trump's views on these things, he's coming up against his own views on this.
8: Well, Jerome Powell isn't going far. His last day as chair is tomorrow, but he's going to stay on as a Fed governor. That's very rare. It hasn't been done in decades. What kind of influence do you think he might still hold out there?
9: Well, a lot. I think he's got moral influence right now. The other thing, remember one thing about the Fed, they work on data. It's a very nerdy organization. They're not really making political decisions. They're looking at the data and saying, if we do X, will the result be Y with respect to the economy, with respect to unemployment, with respect to inflation? So he's a very, very influential person. The other thing is, Kevin Warsh has been the only vote in favor of lowering interest rates more than the Fed has done in the last several meetings. So I think it's 11 to 1 or something like that right now on the Fed.
8: Ali Velshi, MS Now host and chief data reporter. We're going to keep an eye on this throughout the next couple days. Thanks for taking your time with us today. 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

0: When ICE descended upon Minneapolis earlier this year, community support groups raised millions of dollars to help immigrants pay rent and buy groceries. 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
1: I think a lot of people are just burnt out. 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
0: I'm Elsa Chang. 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
7: I'm Peter O'Dowd.
8: I'm Scott Tong. This is Here and Now. And this week, I'm reporting from China as President Xi Jinping hosts President Trump for a big summit. And I had some time to visit Shanghai, specifically the street where my mom grew up, to chase a story I've been on for more than a decade, to learn about a relative no one in the family ever talked about, my grandfather. I never met him. See, they deemed his story shameful. He was a political prisoner and died in a labor camp. But 7 decades on, telling his story seems overdue. Not just for me, but for the millions of Chinese families wounded by a tumultuous 20th century.
9: Everyone has an interesting story in China, and some of them, many of those stories involve trauma, and unfortunately it's untreated.
8: That's historian Patrick Cranley walking me around what is now his neighborhood. He runs the group Historic Shanghai. Cranley points left and right to buildings more than a century old. Over here, the Cathay Movie House.
9: Everybody around the world back in the 20s and 30s were crazy about Hollywood movies, and Shanghai was no exception. Shanghai also is the city which was the Hollywood of China back in those days.
8: It was a modern international place. An old directory of my mom's street shows her neighbors had surnames like Grant, Dietrich, Joubert, and Savitsky. They lived among Chinese families on quiet lanes in homes full of stairs. Cranley leads me through one. When my mother's family lived here, Shanghai was also surrounded by suspicion and spies and war. The 1930s brought World War II and Japanese occupiers. The 1940s, China's Civil War. And then the Communist

0: China's Civil War. And then the communists closed in.
1: In the late 40s, the writing was on the wall. It was a time of hyperinflation. People didn't know what was going to happen, but they knew something was happening, and they had to make bets.
0: So my grandfather, his English name was Carlton Sun, sent his wife and his kids to the safe haven of Hong Kong, which was a British colony. He mostly stayed back to run the family business in Shanghai, an elementary school. The police came for him in 1951, when the communists were rooting out perceived enemies.
1: During any kind of campaign like this, people are put under pressure to turn in people that may be suspicious. So it sounds like your grandfather maybe didn't know who was complaining about him. Who knows?
0: Actually, we may know. My mom says her father was turned in by an informant who was actually a family friend. Again, everyone made their bets. Carlton Sun went to prison on March 26, 1952, convicted of collaborating with an enemy. Years before, in World War II, when Japan controlled much of Asia, including much of China, he went back to his hometown in China, Wuhan, to live with his mom, a widow. And that is when my grandfather took jobs working for the Japanese occupiers, distributing food, helping with messaging. So after Japan surrendered in 1945, people like him were deemed traitors. Honestly, it's not that easy to talk about. But historian Poshek Fu at the University of Illinois says these wartime decisions were not clear and simple, not black and white. Fu wrote a book on wartime collaborators.
2: You know, Scott, I would suggest that at least you should not see it as a shameful. It is but ambiguous.
0: Now, we don't know why my grandfather made the choices he did. But Fu says collaboration often had nothing to do with politics. Say you worked as a Chinese firefighter before the Japanese came.
2: And after they occupied the cities, you were just a firefighter. It did not involve any political, ideological things. Then you continued in your jobs.
3: You're just doing your job. You just have a different employer.
2: You just put a different batch.
0: In war, Fu says people took any jobs they could. There was hyperinflation. There was not enough food. And then he says some Chinese were forced to collaborate. That is, my grandfather may have faced, as they say in The Godfather, an offer he couldn't refuse.
2: That was a notorious organization, a spy organization. They forced people to submit. For example, somebody who knows your grandfather, that's for example, and they want him to work. And then, for example, he didn't want to do it. So they might arrest him and torture him or torture one of his family members. There are many things like that.
0: Many who study World War II in Europe say people who collaborated with the Germans also had complex reasons. Survival, self-interest, hunger, fear. It's complicated. The thing is, in China today, any mention of the Japanese recalls the horrific atrocities they committed in the war, which is true. That is the narrative. So even now, when I mention a relative who, for whatever reason, worked for that side, people kind of back away. It's embarrassing. So I balance that emotion against this argument from historian Fu.
2: How could we, so many years after the war, judge the people who lived through that at a time of fighting, of total uncertainty, of supporting, helping a family to survive?
0: After my grandfather was imprisoned, he was sent with up to 8 million others to a labor camp in the frigid mountains of the Far West. Some call it the Siberia of China. The Chinese imported the Gulag prison system from the Soviets. Most prisoners, including my grandfather, did not survive. But over the years, I have spoken to a few who did, to piece together that chapter. One is An Dianxiang. He's 89 now. And this week, he told me he was sent to the camps by train.
4: You ride in one of those stuffy train cars. They're the kind used to transport sheep, pigs, cows, this kind of car. Once inside, you'll notice animal urine and feces on the floor.
0: An Dianxiang said he was forced to work, to carry giant stones to construct a reservoir, to till the farm, to lug coal from the mines by hand. And at night, he was forced to attend meetings called struggle sessions to weed out the unpatriotic. He said there was never enough food.
4: There was overtime work, and I would rush to volunteer. Why? To get an extra small steamed bun. Every day, all you thought about was steamed buns. We were like animals, thinking only about eating every day.
0: Many prisoners

0: died of starvation. Now, Mr. N is not the only former prisoner to tell me that the only way to survive was to steal food, find a bun somewhere and hide it, pilfer seeds and plant them yourself, whatever it took.
1: 我到老街队有什么加班啊什么东西，我也抢着去啊。
2: There was no other choice than to steal a bite. You'd end up starving, but you had to adapt to the environment. I was not the only one doing this. Many others did the same.
0: An Yinxiang wrote a book about his life, self-printed as no commercial publisher in China would touch it. After all, the party in charge back then is still in charge today. So stories like Mr. An's and my grandfather's are hardly told. Which brings me back to the quiet lane in Shanghai and historian Patrick Cranley. Americans like him, and like me, may find it healing or human to consider the impossible choices people make in a war. But Cranley says, not in China.
3: As historians, we want to hear stories, so we seek them out. But for the most part, these stories are not mentioned. The older generations that suffered, they don't want their kids and their grandkids to be burdened by that trauma. There are elements of Chinese history that the authorities don't want people to talk about.
0: As for my grandfather's story and how to make sense of it, well, years ago, I took the advice of a prison department official I met back in 2014. She could not find any documents about his time in the labor camp. So she said, I suggest you go to the site of the camp, grab some soil, and take it home as a symbol of your loved one. And then she added, a lot of Chinese families come here just like you, looking for records that don't exist. So at least you can go home with something. And today, Carlton Sun is buried in a way in a beautiful cemetery in Houston right next to his wife.

0: And elsewhere on today's show, I speak with Melinda Liu, who first moved to Beijing in 1980 and later opened Newsweek's bureau there. She has lived in China for many decades, and she's watched the country transform. And while technology and AI are woven into daily life, she says there are still hundreds of millions of people living in poverty in rural villages.
1: Be careful not to have a misperception that this is all, you know, dancing robots and things delivered by drones.
0: You can find that story and all my reporting from China at hereandnow.org.
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3: 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With your KOSU forecast, I'm Michael Cross. Red flag warning in western Oklahoma today, mostly sunny and breezy. Highs in the mid to upper 80s, lows tonight around 70. A slight chance of rain in northern and northeastern Oklahoma overnight into tomorrow. Highs in the lower 90s.
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6: It's Here and Now, and we've reported a lot here on the military and PTSD. U.S. service members who come home from war try to find a way to process their trauma, to live with it, and move on. One way they can do that is through finding a new mission or new passion. It can be scuba diving, mountain climbing, meditation, gardening. But the former service member we're going to meet now has discovered a new passion that comes with a few caveats. NPR's Quill Lawrence has this story.
7: At a fancy restaurant in Cleveland's historic district, Fred Minnick is giving a master class on how to drink, actually how to taste bourbon.
8: So what I want you to do is I want you to put a thimble-sized amount on your tongue, so just a little bit.
7: A few dozen aficionados with three snifters apiece listen intently. They're mostly men, quite a few with elegant beards like Minnick's, though he takes his Kentucky Derby chic a step further. He's in a blazer with an ascot tie around his neck.
8: And see if a flavor comes to you.
7: Minnick has written 8 books, mostly about bourbon and spirits, but his most recent one is about returning home from war, and that road has not been straight or neat.
9: I wouldn't really understand what was happening to me for some time, but I did not want to be around other people.
7: Minnick served in the National Guard and deployed to Mosul, Iraq during the violent summer of 2004. When he got home, he was angry, on edge, looking for bombs and snipers that weren't there, picking fights with the people who were.
9: The one good thing that happened to me in that time frame is I met my wife. If not for her, you know, in that time frame of coming home, I wouldn't be here. I wouldn't be here there. I'd be dead. I would have hurt somebody and end up in jail, or I'd be homeless. I know it.
7: His wife, Jacqueline, helped Minnick get himself into therapy at the VA. Once he was through the acute crisis, his therapist suggested something called mindfulness.
9: And the mindfulness technique was really meant to get my brain off of, like, situations that could possibly trigger me or give me some sort of depression angst, if you will.
7: Mindfulness therapy is meant to turn normal activities into a kind of meditation. Minnick started with textures. He'd carry a quarter in his pocket, and if he was stressed or angry or anxious, he'd touch the ridges on that coin and try to block everything else out. Minnick's therapist suggested he do more of it.
9: And she's like, well, you're a foodie, you're a writer.
7: With eating, with food.
9: let's focus on something that's creative, taste mindfulness. And my therapist said, all right, here's a barbecue potato chip. I want you to put this on your tongue, and I want you to think about how the salts and the sugars separate, how the crunch feels all over your tongue. Close your eyes and just really think about how all these pieces of the chip feel on your tongue.
7: He went home that day in awe of the junk food potato chips he'd been eating all his life. And then he took a fateful step. At home with Jacqueline, he tried mindfulness with a few sips of his wife's favorite bourbon, what used to be a pretty cheap bottle called Henry McKenna.
9: And then like caramel, like a really big, juicy caramel chew pops up. And then like nutmeg from like a nice little slice of pumpkin pie just erupts. And I'm like, wow. And that's when I knew like I had a real ability to taste, and, you know, I wanted to do something with it.
7: I said Henry McKenna used to be a cheap bottle because Fred Minnick, once he became a professional bourbon critic, helped name it as one of the world's best whiskeys. And thanks, Fred, it's now more expensive and hard to find. And here's a good moment to point out, Minnick has never had issues with alcohol, which can be a real hazard for people with PTSD. And to be clear, his VA therapist did not suggest he treat his PTSD with bourbon. But for Minnick, it felt safe, and he discovered he had a talent for tasting and writing. He's published books about women's key role in the history of Scotch whiskey, about the origins of bourbon, and now one about his obsession with another thought to be rot gut whiskey, Old Crow. That book's called Bottom Shelf, and it's as much about Minnick's own climb up from the bottom after war. That's resonated with readers and fellow veterans.
9: Yesterday was a Navy guy. A Navy officer came up to me. He was really, like, emotional. And then he gave me this coin. And
10: did he coin you like this?
9: Yeah, he showed it to me, and then he went pop like that. So, you know, it was special.
7: At a book signing, the Navy vet did this military thing where you shake hands, but there's a commemorative coin in there. This one from a deployment to Afghanistan.
9: It's his challenge coin from his last command. It was very powerful for me. I started tearing up. He was tearing up. I was hugging him, saying, welcome home. But people don't realize, man, how hard it is, you know?
7: Minnick says that's maybe what he wants to focus on next, the long and sometimes bumpy road home for war veterans. But for now, he's still teaching people to be present when they enjoy that glass of bourbon.
8: You can pull flavors out of your life in the glass.
7: Quill Lawrence, NPR News, Cleveland.
8: Put a little bit on your tongue, just a little bit.
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15: From WHYY in Philadelphia, this is Fresh Air. I'm Dave Davies. Today, we consider the tough issues the U.S. confronts with China as President Trump meets with Xi Jinping. We speak with Rush Doshi, a key player in China policy when he served on the National Security Council. He says China's now such a manufacturing juggernaut, it must constantly seek new markets.
16: China doesn't have the ability to absorb what it produces, so it has to sell it abroad. And when it does sell it abroad, it's willing to sell it at low costs, which means it destroys industries around the world because it's dumping on their markets.
15: Doshi says when Trump imposed sky-high tariffs on Chinese goods last year, he sparked a confrontation in which China prevailed and made it clear it now stands as an equal to the U.S. in geopolitical rivalry. We'll also discuss the delicate issue of Taiwan and China's relationship with Iran. First News.
17: Live from NPR News in Washington, I'm Windsor Johnston. President Trump and Chinese President Xi Jinping are expected to meet again tomorrow after wrapping up a day of talks that range from Iran to trade to Taiwan and regional stability. NPR's Jennifer Pack reports she emphasized the need for cooperation between the world's two largest economies, while also warning Taiwan remains a red line for Beijing.
18: He said that he wants to work with President Trump to steer the two countries towards a landmark year, that they should work towards constructive strategic stability, and that this is a turbulent world, that if the two countries join hands, they can do great things. He also stated that Taiwan is a very important issue. It cannot be mishandled because it will disrupt U.S.-China relations if it is not handled properly.
17: NPR's Jennifer Pack reporting from Beijing. The two leaders are expected to meet tomorrow before President Trump heads back to Washington. A jury has ordered Boeing to pay more than $49 million to the family of a young woman who died when one of its planes crashed in Ethiopia in 2019. NPR's Joel Rose reports the verdict resolves one of the last remaining cases stemming from two 737 MAX crashes.
19: A federal jury awarded $49.5 million to the family of Samia Rose Stumo. She was 24 years old when she died in the second of two Boeing 737 MAX crashes within months of each other that killed a total of 346 people. Boeing had already admitted responsibility for the crash, so the trial was only about how much the company should pay in compensatory damages. Boeing reached an agreement with the Justice Department to avoid criminal prosecution. The company also agreed to confidential settlements in dozens of lawsuits brought by family members of the crash victims. Joel Rose, NPR News.
17: Spending at stores and restaurants increased by half a percentage point in April compared to March. Retail sales are a key economic indicator, but are not adjusted for inflation, as NPR's Alina Selyuk reports.
20: Compared to last April, overall retail spending grew almost 5%. So it does reflect both the fact that prices rose and people bought more things. Some people did get a bit of a boost on their tax refunds, so they went out to shop and eat. Spending at restaurants and bars did increase 2.7% compared to last year. But here's by far the biggest number. Spending at gas stations increased nearly 21%. This kind of number is very rare to see on this government report. It's driven by gasoline prices that have jumped sharply since the U.S. began its war with Iran, and the effect on energy prices has become a big driver of inflation. The government this week reported consumer prices in April rose 3.8% from a year ago. Alina Selyuk, NPR News.
17: This is NPR News in Washington. There's a new name for a medical condition that affects more than 170 million women worldwide. NPR's Allison Aubrey reports more than 50 medical groups renamed the condition, now called polyendocrine metabolic ovarian syndrome.
1: The syndrome is characterized by fluctuations in hormones and weight, as well as reproductive issues and skin conditions. For many years, it's been called polycystic ovary syndrome, or PCOS. But many women who struggle with the condition do not have an increase in abnormal cysts on the ovary, and this led to delays in diagnosis when doctors or patients did not know to look for the broader set of symptoms. Experts say it's important that the new name avoid reproductive terms that can heighten stigma and lead to confusion. A transition period will include an education and awareness campaign, the journey of the name change to polyendocrine metabolic ovarian syndrome is documented in a report in The Lancet. Allison Aubrey, NPR News.
17: Today is the deadline set by the U.S. Supreme Court for states to weigh in on whether to take up a case involving nationwide access to the abortion pill mifepristone. The case out of Louisiana challenges telemedicine prescriptions for the medication and seeks to block out-of-state providers from prescribing it to Louisiana residents. Abortion rights advocates warn a ruling against the providers could have nationwide implications, including in states where abortion remains legal. On Wall Street, the Dow up 348 points. This is NPR News.
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15: This is Fresh Air. I'm Dave Davies. Day one of the summit in Beijing between President Donald Trump and Chinese leader Xi Jinping yielded no substantive agreements. But statements from the two sides following their first meeting reflected differing priorities. While the U.S. side emphasized hope for productive trading relationships between the countries, the Chinese statement warned that if the issue of Taiwan was not handled properly, it could put the U.S.-China relationship in, quote, an extremely dangerous situation. For some perspective on the issues that will frame further discussions, we turn to Rush Doshi, a China expert who worked on the National Security Council in the Biden administration. He wrote last fall that when Trump launched his trade war against China in 2025, he mistook political theater for strategy, lost ground to his adversary, and made it clear that China now stands as America's true peer in geopolitical rivalry. During his tenure at the National Security Council, Doshi coordinated U.S. government policy on China and Taiwan, drafted the administration's China strategy, and negotiated with Chinese counterparts. He's now an assistant professor in Georgetown's School of Foreign Service, a senior fellow and director of the China Strategy Initiative at the Council on Foreign Relations, and author of The Long Game, China's Grand Strategy to Displace American Order. We recorded our interview yesterday. Rush Doshi, welcome to Fresh Air.
23: Thank you. Great to be here.
15: You know, we read news about tariffs and trade wars, and it can be hard to follow, hard to see it in context, see how meaningful the latest move is. But you had a remarkable piece a few months back about what happened in this trade war between the U.S. and China, and argued that there was a moment when China really proved that it was America's equal. This began, you know, in 2025, in the second Trump administration, when President Trump began using tariffs, one of his favorite tools, and hit China particularly hard, imposing tariffs as high as 140%. How did China respond?
23: There are moments, quite frankly, in world history where you feel the tectonic plates shifting beneath you. You know, what happened in 2025 was President Trump took tariffs on China to over 140%. I mean, we'd never done that before. And that pushed China into a corner. And President Xi had no choice but to reach for his break glass tool. And that was his control over the rare earth minerals and magnets upon which pretty much all global manufacturing depends, and which basically only come from China. And so that was a real powerful choke point. And when he reached for that tool, President Trump basically folded. He'd heard from auto companies that they were concerned that their production was going to shut down if they couldn't get these minerals. Others made similar representations to the White House. And so he said, all right, let me take the tariffs down by about 100 points and even below that. And after he did that, he also basically pursued a detente with China. The idea was, we don't want to rock the boat too much with China. They've got this enormous capability. Let's avoid too many competitive actions that the Chinese won't like. Let's avoid anything confrontational. Let's just steady as she goes, which actually meant in practice some American economic interests weren't being protected because there was a risk.
0: You write that Trump actually had considered retaliating with financial sanctions, new controls on, you know, sophisticated manufactured computer chips. Could have been very strong measures, but he decided not to.
23: That's right. I think President Trump had a number of options available to him, and they were risky, let's be clear. They would have been escalatory. But one was perhaps cutting off more advanced AI chips to China. Another was cutting off less advanced AI chips to China, which China relies on U.S. technology to manufacture. Another possibility was going after certain Chinese banks with financial sanctions. And a fourth one might have been to go after China's dependence on certain American software. At the end of the day, all those options I think were considered, but none of them were used. And part of the reason why is the president didn't want to have more instability. He didn't want to have a really negative market reaction. And there was concern. You know, China still had the rare earths tool, and it was a very powerful tool. Maybe this wouldn't be enough to fix that problem. I think it's worth taking a second here just to say how wild the Chinese action was, because we really haven't seen anything like it. What China said in April, but then especially in October, the second time they forced us to back down, was that any good anywhere in the world that had 0.1% of its value come from a rare earth mineral or magnet made in China, that good had to have a license from China to be sold anywhere else in the world. There is no U.S. action in export controls that's anything like that. And if you ask the Chinese, what they'll say is, this isn't modeled off your export controls, America. This is modeled off your financial sanctions. Your dollar is the most important thing for global commerce, and our rare earths are similar. And just as you say, nobody can use your dollars if you say so, we're saying nobody can use our rare earths if we say so. And that was a very powerful moment, I think, in the relationship. It changed things.
0: Yeah, you're right that historians may someday look back on this as the moment when China became America's geopolitical equal.
23: I think so. I mean, I think what we saw in this episode in 2025 was that the U.S. really brought the full pressure it has in the economic space on China. But for the first time, China was able to use a tool to force open America's market to China's goods. And that's a game changer.
0: Now, you worked on China policy in the Biden administration. And, you know, there are some analysts who are very critical of Donald Trump for many reasons who will say that he does deserve credit for identifying the lopsided arrangements with China, for subsidizing its exports and engaging in unfair trade practices. Do they have a point?
23: Well, I think we have to take a step back and ask what it is China wants to accomplish. Right? China wants to have the world more dependent on China's supply chains. It wants to be less dependent on the world's. That's a policy that they call dual circulation in the economic space. In technology, China wants to win what it calls the fourth industrial revolution. The idea is here that there's been several, right? The first industrial revolution, call that steam power. Great Britain won that, became a world power. The second one, call it electrification. And the third one, mass manufacturing. Think Thomas Edison to Henry Ford. And the U.S. won that and became, you know, back-to-back World War II victors and built the system that we know today, became a global power. And China thinks that AI and robotics and quantum and all of this will comprise the next industrial revolution, and they want to win it, not just for the sake of wealth, but also for the sake of power. And I think the Trump administration understood in the first term, and the Biden administration continued this, that a lot of China's economic actions were essentially dumping cheap, subsidized, increasingly high-quality goods on the U.S. with the state banks underwriting all of it in ways that were putting our companies out of business. And for the sake of American workers and American businesses, we had to respond to protect our companies from unfair competition that would destroy our industries.
0: You know, just a day or two before his departure to Beijing, Trump announced a lengthy list of high-profile business executives he was going to take with him, Elon Musk, Tim Cook of Apple, others. What do you make of that?
23: Well, it's an important fact that these executives are traveling with President Trump. I will note, though, that President Trump has brought even bigger delegations to other countries. I think when he traveled to the Gulf, there was even larger delegation of CEOs. But in this case, what we're seeing is a number of key companies that have important business in China are traveling with the president. He's indicated that having these executives with him suggests that there's a lot that the U.S. can do for China's economy, that these companies can be a part of the Chinese economic story. I think some of that might be true, but it's also the case, and we have to be honest, that China in many ways is less interested in buying from these companies, not just today, but over time, they're going to wind their market share down. And so it's a good signal. It suggests that there's commerce that keeps the two countries tied together. And that is the ballast historically in the relationship. But the truth is, this is a different China, one that is more confident in investing in its own companies, exporting around the world, and frankly, buying less from American companies who it hopes to phase out of its own internal market.
0: We need to take a break here. Let me reintroduce you. We are speaking with Rush Doshi. He worked on China policy at the National Security Council. He is now a senior fellow at the Council on Foreign Relations. We'll be right back after this break. This is Fresh Air.
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0: This is Fresh Air, and we're talking about U.S.-China relations as President Trump meets with Xi Jinping at a summit in Beijing. Our guest is Rush Doshi. He worked on China policy at the National Security Council. He's now a senior fellow at the Council on Foreign Relations. You know, there was this recent court decision which declared Trump's tariffs to be illegally enacted. There are still going to be appeals over that, and he thinks he has ways around it. Does that reduce his leverage with President Xi?
23: Well, a little bit, in the sense that I think what China is hoping for is to keep the tariff rate low. They don't want a high tariff rate. They want to sell more to the United States. And they also don't want it to be unpredictable. They don't want to have to guess what the rate will be. So in both cases, their goals are going to be easier to achieve if the president can't use the IEEPA tariff. That's what it was sort of called. That would allow him to kind of unilaterally put tariffs on China and set the level himself.
0: That's a tariff that's supposedly based upon national security emergencies.
23: That's right. It's right. And he declared that the trade deficit with China was a national security emergency, and therefore this tool could be used. He has other ways of getting the tariff rate back up on China if he wants. But I'll just note this for you. If he uses those instruments, and he's already begun that process, China could treat that as a fresh escalation, and then they could respond again with their own escalation. And so the challenge we have is ever since 2025, the dynamic has shifted, and China feels like it has the leverage to push the U.S. off its preferences. One other thing here is very interesting. You know, often in the history of international economics, some countries will use tools to open up the markets of other countries. The U.S. has very rarely been victim to those tools. It's very rarely the case that another country will use a tool to force open the U.S. market. But that is what China did in 2025. And at this summit, their aim is going to be essentially to keep open that access to the U.S. market because they need it. They can't buy all the things that they make. They've got to sell them abroad. And there's no better market than the U.S. That's where they get their margin.
0: And what do they want to sell to the U.S. consumers?
23: Well, they want to sell everything. I mean, right now, China is basically pursuing a strategy of supply chain dominance. They want to lead in the production of some of the low-tech goods, like, you know, for example, everything from your furniture to even your toys and certain kind of low-tech consumer electronic equipment. And then they also want to sell the high-end stuff as well. And that includes cars, that includes batteries, obviously includes sophisticated electronic devices, and biotechnology products and pharmaceuticals, among many, many other categories. The question for the U.S., though, is if we're going to start buying all this high-end stuff from China, what's the business model of the U.S. going to be? And one illustration, so when China joined the WTO, the World Trade Organization, it got more stable and predictable access to Western markets. And that meant that investors felt comfortable putting their money there. And that meant that in turn, China could become even more successful in manufacturing. And here's just an illustration of what that looked like in practice. Back then, in 2000, 2001, the U.S. was about a third of all global manufacturing, and China was maybe 6 to 7%. Today, 25 years later, the U.S. share has fallen by half, or maybe below 15%. And China has gone up by fivefold to about 30% of global manufacturing. And that is why the U.S. has these dependencies that China can exploit, because the U.S. stopped making the stuff that it needed. In the case of rare earth magnets, the rare earth magnet was invented in the United States, in fact, by a subsidiary of General Motors. But that subsidiary was sold off to China in the 1990s. And despite multiple efforts to bring back the technology, we just never got it done. So when that happened, there was a huge shock to the U.S. economy. We probably lost millions of manufacturing jobs and thousands of factories, and certain industries never came back. There's the possibility we could see a second China shock. And this summit should be a place to discuss that possibility. But given what happened last year, given the president's focus on just a few quick wins on the economic side, and given the lack of interest in both sides in tackling these big, thorny structural problems, I'm not sure we're going to get to that question of how we handle a second China shock or even stop it from coming.
0: The second China shock would be new industries in which Chinese imports displace American manufacturing? Is that what you're talking about?
23: Exactly. The first China shock displaced a lot of low-end American manufacturing. The second China shock would displace a lot of high-end American manufacturing. And that is essentially all that's left. And so losing that high-end manufacturing will be devastating for the U.S. economy. And let me give you a few examples. You know, one of the things America still does well is it can make cars, a lot of them. And quite frankly, the Chinese electric vehicles are cheaper. They receive some government support, and they've leapfrogged us in that technology. If you were to open up the U.S. market to those cars, consumers would get a good deal, but probably millions of auto workers and the people who support them, from the dealerships to the suppliers, would go out of business, and those companies wouldn't be able to adapt. So you have to be careful with how you handle that issue. Another is biotechnology. A lot of the key therapeutics that we're going to use to beat cancer and other diseases, they are basically increasingly manufactured in China. We may be doing some of the innovation here. Some of the innovation happens there. But we've lost the ability to make some of those medicines. That does create not only the risk of jobs, but also the risk of dependency. And the same way we've seen China weaponize its rare earth supply chain, there's the possibility it could always do so for medicines.
0: And so what China wants to do is to get manageable tariffs from the United States to put that into its calculations and market its vehicles and other goods to the United States?
23: It would love to sell cars to the U.S. Right now, the Trump administration is saying that's not going to happen. They could always change their mind. But look, China has a problem. They have a $1.2 trillion surplus with the world in terms of their exports. That means they export that much more than they import to the whole world. That's an amount so large, we haven't seen anything like that before. And not only that, it means that China doesn't have the ability to absorb what it produces. So it has to sell it abroad. And when it does sell it abroad, it's willing to sell it at low costs, which means it destroys industries around the world because it's dumping on their markets. That's a bigger problem for Japan or Korea or Germany, which go head to head in a lot of these sectors where China is increasingly dominant. But it's also a problem for the U.S. And I think for President Xi, a key goal of the summit is, can he keep selling?
0: The United States wants China to buy more soybeans, Boeing planes, some other goods. Do you think that President Trump has a shot at getting China to buy more of that stuff?
23: Yeah, I think he has a good shot. I think there's a good chance that China will, in fact, buy Boeing aircraft because it needs them, and also because it'll buy soybeans and other agricultural products, because that's been a key request of the U.S. president. I will just say that agenda where we go to China and say, let's sell these three or four things and not let's solve this big structural economic problem between our two countries is a modest agenda. It's also an agenda which basically suggests we're going to have an export profile that kind of looks like Brazil. You know, Brazil sells a few planes, and it sells a lot of agricultural products. The U.S. should aspire for more than the ability to sell soybeans to China.
0: So when you say solving this big structural economic problem, how would you describe that?
23: Very simple. China exports way more than it imports. And increasingly, it's trying to substitute out U.S. exports entirely. It doesn't want to buy from the U.S. other than some commodities, perhaps, and maybe advanced chips, only for now. Eventually, it would want to be able to indigenize those. It wants to sell. So the structural problem in our relationship is that China wants to sell and it doesn't want to buy. That's the structural problem. And that, you know, if you go back across the history of economics, there's sort of a model that's laissez-faire, you know, let everybody just kind of do what they do, trade across borders. And there's a model that's mercantilist, and it believes the mercantilist model that trade and economics is a form of wealth and power. And you want to use your trade and your economic base to basically get leverage and wealth that otherwise would be difficult. So, you know, China doesn't act like a free trader. It acts like a mercantilist. Its goal is to sell more, buy less, and make more money that way, and make you dependent essentially on their supply chains that way. And they're on track to do that.
0: One of the things that I've heard about this summit is there's talk of establishing a board of trade. I mean, there's already a World Trade Organization. What would this board of trade do?
23: Well, it's a great question because, you know, trade between the U.S. and China largely happens through market mechanisms. There are some tariffs. There's other things like non-tariff barriers to make it harder for the trade to go across borders. But generally speaking, we don't have what's called managed trade, where you say, all right, you can't sell more than this quantity of X. I'll buy this quantity of Y. A board of trade would be a forum, I think the way it's being sold, to adjudicate some of these trading differences where we say, we'd like you to buy more of this. They might say, I'd like to sell more of that. And you sort of work it out as a deal rather than leave it purely to the market to determine the total trade volume and composition between the two countries. So it's a highly interventionist, again, managed form of trade. And it could have its upsides, but it won't solve, as I mentioned earlier, this structural problem that China sells way more than they're willing to buy.
0: You know, when I hear you say that, you know, there's this problem of China having this huge surplus of trade and it has to sell more stuff abroad in order to keep its industry going, employ its population. I mean, it kind of sounds like a justification for Trump's policy of tariffs. But I guess the question is, what kind of leverage do you have, right?
23: I think that the Trump administration is right to consider protection against China's excess capacity, but it can't do it alone. It has to work with allies and partners to make that more effective. You know, if the U.S. says, I'll buy fewer Chinese goods and those goods flood Europe, you know, Europe has big problems, but also that means we can't sell to Europe. And so ultimately, there is some continuity across the political parties here in being concerned about what the implications are of this significant amount of production.
0: You know, there's also been some commentary that whatever their differences, the United States and China have to cooperate on AI because of the threat of, you know, autonomous AI systems that could empower terrorists to knock out, you know, electric grids or wreak other kinds of havoc. What do you make of that notion?
23: The U.S. and China have to work together to solve a number of transnational global problems, everything from climate to the next pandemic to nuclear nonproliferation. And now AI is on that list, too. There's been some speculation that at the summit, there will be an announcement of an artificial intelligence dialogue. Now, we had one in the Biden administration. I was involved in negotiating the start of it to create it. And it came out in the summit between President Biden and President Xi in 2023. But I will tell you, when the dialogue was held in 2024, the Chinese didn't send the kind of representation that you would need to make real progress on some of these issues. It didn't feel like they took it as seriously as we did. So hopefully that could change. The second possibility is that the two countries get together and they basically launch an AI crisis mechanism, sort of like a hotline where something goes wrong, we can call the other side, somebody will pick up the phone, and we can work through a problem. The only thing I'll tell you about that is we have a lot of crisis mechanisms between the U.S. and China. But China historically hasn't picked up the phone. So back in 2001, a Chinese aircraft collided with one of our aircraft. We wanted to pick up the phone and call them. They didn't answer. Then in 2022, a Chinese balloon overflew the United States, violated American sovereignty. We picked up the phone to call them. Again, they didn't answer through our hotline. So I'm glad that the Trump administration and the Chinese side are thinking about AI, and they'll talk about it. That's a good thing for the world. But the thing is, the world has to push not just for a cheap dialogue, but a good dialogue, and not just for a crisis communication mechanism, but one that gets answered when there's an actual crisis. We have to collectively push for better outcomes.
0: Yeah, they literally didn't answer the phone?
23: They literally did not answer the phone.
0: We need to take another break here. Let me reintroduce you. We are speaking with Rush Doshi. He worked on China policy at the National Security Council. He's now a senior fellow at the Council on Foreign Relations. He'll be back to talk more about the U.S.-China summit after this short break. I'm Dave Davies, and this is Fresh Air.

0: 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And from BritBox, streaming The Other Bennett Sister, a new BritBox original drama from the world of Jane Austen, following Mary Bennett as she finally finds her voice after a lifetime of being overlooked. 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
1: During a summit here in China, President Trump stopped by a centuries-old landmark called the Temple of Heaven. His limousine also rolled past some of the wilder skyscrapers built in recent years. What does the architecture of Beijing reveal about a changing China? 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
5: This is Fresh Air. I'm Dave Davies, and we're talking about President Donald Trump's summit with Chinese leader Xi Jinping with Rush Doshi, a senior fellow and director of the China Strategy Initiative at the Council on Foreign Relations. On the table at the summit are a series of high-stakes issues, including tariffs and trade, the war with Iran, and the prospect of military conflict over Taiwan. In statements from each side after the first day of talks, China emphasized the status of Taiwan, warning that if it were mishandled, it could put the U.S.-China relationship in a dangerous situation. The U.S. statement focused on the importance of productive trade relationships. We recorded our conversation with Rush Doshi yesterday. You know, there is this technology, these advanced chips that the United States has. The firm NVIDIA, of course, is I think one of the most valuable companies in the world, right? And it's headed by Jensen Huang, who is actually of Taiwanese ancestry, I believe. He accompanied President Trump on this trip. Should we attribute any significance to that?
6: Well, it's interesting. You know, he's not only on the trip, you know, Elon Musk and Jensen Huang were both on Air Force One on the way to China. And what's interesting about his inclusion is that it suggests that maybe the two sides will be talking about chips, right? Because that's what Jensen Huang makes. He designs the world's best artificial intelligence chips. They're actually made in Taiwan. And so the question for U.S. policymakers has been, you know, given that artificial intelligence is a transformative technology with significant implications for American prosperity and security too, you know, should the best chips that we have be sold to China? And there's actually a limited number of these chips. There's the demand for them is so high that you could meet it entirely by selling to American companies. They don't even have enough of these chips. So there's been this big debate. And I think in Congress, what's happened is there's been a bipartisan view, and this was the Biden administration's view and the first Trump administration's view, that the best AI chips should probably not be sold to China, at least not at first. They should be made available to Americans first. And that'll give America a lead in this technology. And there's another view which says, no, you should sell the chips to China. And if you sell them, they'll become sort of addicted to your chips and they'll never break their dependence. And that'll be good for you. I think the challenge with that argument is twofold. First of all, it doesn't look like China wants to be addicted. It's going to keep investing in the ability to break that addiction anyway. And so they're not inclined to take our chips and keep taking them forever. And if we sell them now, they might get the lead in artificial intelligence because they have a lot of other assets. The other issue here is that, you know, could China, as some say, just quickly break their dependence on us and catch up in AI if we don't sell them the chips? In other words, if we don't sell them, won't we be incentivizing them to just basically go for broke and figure out how to make this stuff indigenously. And that's true, that they'll have that incentive, but they're not able to get there that quickly. The technology is really hard. So the U.S. has this essential technology that is the most important technology in artificial intelligence. And what do you do with that lead, right? Some of that lead you use to develop models like Mythos, this new Anthropic model, which is like a master key to all the global networks. It's a major cyber tool that can unlock all kinds of networks and, you know, can be used for cyber offense. If China had that tool before we did, that could have been a problem. The fact that we have it first means we can share it with our allies and we can use it at home to patch all of our systems so they can't be hacked and they can't be compromised. That's one of the values of being ahead in AI.
5: I want to just clarify one thing. We speak of this technology and these advanced chips as being in the United States' hands. In fact, they're manufactured mostly in Taiwan. Is that true?
6: That's right.
5: Is that by Taiwanese companies?
6: Entirely.
5: So they're not directly under U.S. control then?
6: No. So NVIDIA designs these chips, but they're manufactured by a company called TSMC, by and large, which is in Taiwan. And Taiwan has a number of these TSMC sites. We call them fabs. And these fabs are where all these chips come from. And so there's a finite number that are produced, more being produced in America because TSMC set up a plant in Arizona and it's got more plants coming. But the world's AI build-out depends entirely on the island of Taiwan.
5: Which makes Taiwan even more important to the United States than it obviously has been for all these decades.
6: Absolutely.
5: Let's talk about the Taiwan issue. I mean, the stakes for China here are, you know, they're not just economic and military. There's a deep emotional issue here, isn't there?
6: Yeah. Taiwan is sort of the unfinished Chinese Civil War. You know, back when the Civil War in China ended, there were two sides, the Communist Party of China and the Nationalist Party. And the Nationalist Party was in charge, but they were overthrown by the Communist Party. And the Nationalists fled China, and they went to the island of Taiwan. They set up shop there, and they actually governed fairly successfully. Taiwan became a major wealthy economy and now, again, produces all the AI chips the whole world needs, the most sophisticated production methods in the world. But the Chinese side has wanted to end that civil war for a long time. They've wanted Taiwan to be a part of China again, under Chinese control. And they're willing to use force to effectuate that outcome. And this is probably the most sensitive issue in the U.S.-China relationship. And when I served in government, it was probably one of the most sensitive issues we ever dealt with. So much time went into thinking about how we talk about Taiwan and what we do for Taiwan to prevent the unthinkable, which is a possible war over Taiwan.
5: Right. And China has had an enormous military buildup over the last few years. And I've read that they've decided that 2027 will be the target year for them to be prepared to invade Taiwan if they want to. Is this right?
6: Right. So, you know, American intelligence officials have made public the fact that President Xi has told the People's Liberation Army to be ready to take Taiwan by military force, even over U.S. opposition, by 2027. That doesn't mean they're going to take action in 2027, but they want to be ready by that year. And there's a lot of things they can do besides invading Taiwan. They can blockade it. They can quarantine it. They can use cyber attacks to make it much harder for its society to function. They can limit the flow of essential inputs to Taiwan's economy. And my guess is some combination of all those instruments will be used one day to try to push Taiwan to give up and basically agree to negotiations to rejoin China.
5: Now, there are fears that, you know, Trump, who has certainly has not been a hawk on Taiwan's defense, that in this discussion with President Xi might cut back on the United States' commitments to Taiwan in return for trade and economic concessions. You know,
6: there is that fear. There's three things I think that President Xi might ask of President Trump, maybe four. The first is he'd ask President Trump to change our official Taiwan policy, our declaratory policy, which we haven't changed in 40 years. So that'd be a big deal. And what he wants us to do basically is say that we oppose Taiwan's independence. We currently say we don't support it. He wants us to be even stronger and say we oppose it. And he also wants us to basically say that we support Taiwan unifying with China. The Chinese would use the term reunification. We use the term unifying because we don't want to make big claims about the past. And the Trump administration has indicated it's not going to make those concessions. But the president is the president. The third thing I think that President Xi wants from President Trump is a decision to pre-negotiate or maybe talk a little bit in advance about the weapons that we sell to Taiwan. They want to be consulted on that. Now, again, for 40 plus years, our policy has been that our arms sales to Taiwan aren't for China to interfere with. They're not for China to approve or disapprove. And more fundamentally, they are determined, both the quantity and the quality of them, by the threat that comes from China. If China was less threatening to Taiwan, and they've dialed up the threat in the last few years, you know, that would be a different story. And then finally, it's possible that, you know, President Xi will want President Trump to meet certain Taiwanese politicians that I think the Chinese side hopes will become leaders in Taiwan or win the next Taiwan presidential election and then pursue negotiations perhaps with China.
5: Yeah, you know, the language of this is so fascinating. You know, there's this debate over whether you can support or oppose or be silent on the issue of Taiwan's independence when, in fact, the reality is it's been an independent island for decades, right?
6: Yeah, and you raise an interesting point. I mean, the contorted language on Taiwan policy is one of the most bizarre and Byzantine things that the U.S. government and the Chinese government deal with in foreign policy. But the language is contorted because every side is trying to paper over a reality that neither side wants to fully accept. And so for that reason, words matter enormously in Taiwan policy. And I'll just say, again, when I had the chance to serve, I think the most times I got complaints from the Chinese side, the most times I was called up and yelled at on Taiwan-related issues, it wasn't necessarily over some really substantive issue of trade or security. It was often over the words that we were using or the actions that Taiwan was taking that made it look more and more like an independent country. For China, that was really objectionable.
5: Now, there is one very specific issue related to Taiwan that's pending, and that is that, as I understand it, there's a $14 billion package of military assistance to Taiwan that was approved by Congress and has not really gotten the go-ahead from President Trump. Might he either make a commitment or make a commitment to scaling it back? I mean, how might that figure into these conversations?
6: You know, I think for the Chinese side, the possibility of a major arms sale right before or right after a summit with President Xi, it's embarrassing for President Xi. And so they say to the U.S. side, don't do the sale. Don't do the sale ever, but also don't especially do it in these times. The problem, I think, in part, is that President Trump is likely to meet with President Xi four times this year. This is the first meeting, but there might be three others. So if you try to carve out a one-month window around every summit, pretty soon you have no windows where you could even do this sale. And the sale, by the way, is important, right? I mean, one of the things that the U.S. can do is make it easier for Taiwan to defend itself the way that Ukraine is defending itself. And if Taiwan can do that, maybe that causes us to achieve a degree of peace and stability in the Taiwan Strait. The core goal of American policy on Taiwan is peace and stability in the Taiwan Strait. We're not pushing for an independent Taiwan. We're not pushing for unification between China and Taiwan. We kind of want things to just keep going as they are because the whole world depends on Taiwan. Right now, the AI buildup depends on Taiwan. But by the way, we didn't talk about this, but if China invaded Taiwan or if it blockaded it, the damage to the global economy is $5 to $10 trillion, an amount greater in terms of the percentage of global GDP than the Great Depression. I mean, this is really important. So the U.S. has to get its language right. It has to get its diplomacy with China right. It has to encourage Taiwan to be responsible, but it also has to help Taiwan defend itself. And so these kinds of arms packages are very important for that.
5: We need to take another break here. Let me reintroduce you. We are speaking with Rush Doshi. He worked on China policy at the National Security Council. He's now a senior fellow at the Council on Foreign Relations. We'll be right back after this short break. This is Fresh Air.
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5: This is Fresh Air, and we're talking about U.S.-China relations as President Trump meets with Xi Jinping at a summit in Beijing. Our guest is Rush Doshi. He worked on China policy at the National Security Council. He's now a senior fellow at the Council on Foreign Relations. We recorded our interview yesterday. You know, this summit was postponed because Trump said he needed to be home during the Iran war. That's not resolved.

0: the Iran question is very challenging for both sides to discuss. I mean, it is highly awkward that the U.S. president will be in Beijing at the same time that the U.S. military is blockading Beijing ships from going in and out of the Strait of Hormuz. That's unprecedented. We've never seen anything like that. At the same time, the Trump administration wants a few things from China. They want China to stop buying Iranian oil. They want China to stop selling to Iran what they call dual-use goods, goods that are useful for the civilian economy but also the military. And they want China to stop sending weapons to Iran as well. And a lot of China's drone and missile capabilities have benefited Iran and allowed it to do more in the Strait of Hormuz, ironically, to the detriment of China's ability to access oil through the Strait of Hormuz. So the question here is, what is the end game? You know, in what world will Iran say, okay, I'll stop blockading the strait? And what deal will the U.S. be prepared to accept? As in the Russian invasion of Ukraine, China is in the background. There is no successful Russian military operation in Ukraine without Chinese support, particularly for the Russian industrial base. And there's no credible Iranian capability to blockade the strait without Chinese support. And so how the U.S. pushes China on these issues is a question that always comes up at the summits. And China, for its part, is not always willing to do business with us on those questions.
1: Yeah. So what do you think is going to happen here?
0: You know, I think the Trump administration has signaled that they're going to put heavy pressure on China on this Iran issue. But as we talked about earlier, China has a lot of leverage and they have a lot of cards that they can play. And the U.S. may not be able to force China to the table over Iran. You know, at the same time, China feels like it can bide some time. The U.S. government is now embroiled in another Middle East quagmire that doesn't look great if your hope is to basically increase your focus on issues like China. We can't do that. We're focused on Iran. But there's a second element here, too, which is, you know, China imports maybe 5 million barrels a day of oil from the Strait of Hormuz. But they've got a reserve of about 1.2 to 1.4 billion barrels in China. And they might be able to weather this shortage for some period of time, maybe even longer than the U.S. is willing to weather high prices. So that is kind of the challenge that the U.S. faces. The leverage that President Trump has may not be enough. The Chinese may be willing to wait him out. And they're not really inclined to pressure the Iranians on these issues. They might ask them to come to the table for a ceasefire, but they're not going to pushed the Iranians to accept ceasefire terms that the Trump administration is putting forward that are far more onerous on the nuclear and other questions.
1: You know, I think you said that Iran is not able to credibly control the Strait of Hormuz without help from China. Is that right, even in the current moment?
0: I think that Iran's military ability to project power into the strait is directly tied to the support it's received historically from China. So take drones. The Iranian drone production capability is dependent on Chinese parts. And take missiles. The Iranian missile program is largely a product of collaboration with China and continued support from China. Now, China is not entirely ideological. It can be pragmatic. They understand the Strait of Hormuz must be reopened. They don't want to see Gulf countries get bombed by Iran and see that oil and gas infrastructure get destroyed. They don't want to see that happen. And so there should be space for a deal here, but it's not going to be easy to get there. And trust on all sides is very limited.
1: You know, China has, in recent years, come to see the United States as a power in decline. President Xi has said this on a number of occasions. Do you think the recent U.S. military efforts in Venezuela and Iran have changed that perception one way or the other?
0: It's a very important question. And in my book, The Long Game, I talk a lot about, I go into Chinese sources and material from the party, speeches by Xi that are not public or by previous leaders as well. I want to trace their thinking about the U.S. and also their activity. And one of the conclusions I make in the book is that one of the most important variables for China is its perception of American power. And they have a lot of euphemisms, polite euphemisms they use in texts within the Chinese Communist Party. They might talk about multipolarity. They want to see multipolarity. That's a euphemism for American decline. Or they might want to see the international balance of forces get more balanced. That's another euphemism for American decline. And if you have a switchboard with lights and each euphemism is a light, all the euphemisms are lighting up right now because they think the U.S. is in a hurtling decline right now. They are more confident than they've ever been. And you can see that in the speeches. You know, President Xi is fond of saying the East is rising and the West is declining. You know, in addition to that, you've got top Chinese Communist Party officials, like the head of their Ministry of State Security. Think of the CIA, the FBI, the NSA, all rolled up into one. They scan the international horizon. They make judgments about how the world is going.

0: the Ministry of State Security's minister gave this speech, which was published in a top Chinese Communist Party journal, which had the strongest rhetoric I've seen on American decline, basically saying America was a completely spent force. Now, your question is, maybe America's use of military force has changed the equation a bit. And I think the way the Chinese look at this is the idea that the U.S. is in decline, but as it declines, it may lash out dangerously, the way a drowning person lashes out dangerously. That's the metaphor they will use for us. And so they will see these uses of military force as examples of a dangerously declining America rather than a gracefully declining America. I think they've also taken a lesson from this. They've recognized that America is the only country that can basically close any choke point or threaten any ship around the world, given its global naval capability. China wants to get there, but it's not there yet.
1: Let's take one more break here. We are speaking with Rush Doshi. He worked on China policy at the National Security Council. He's now a senior fellow at the Council on Foreign Relations. We'll be back after this break. This is Fresh Air.
2: In the past 5 years, Pakistan's use of solar power has skyrocketed.
3: So in the city where I live in Lahore, it's hard to find a rooftop where there is no solar. Anybody who's living and they can afford, they have solar panels already installed.
2: That shift has been driven by the people. Solar from the grassroots up. Hear what prompted that next time on The World.
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1: This is Fresh Air, and we're talking about U.S.-China relations as President Trump meets with Xi Jinping in Beijing. Our guest is Rush Doshi. He worked on China policy at the National Security Council, now a senior fellow at the Council on Foreign Relations. We recorded our interview yesterday. You know, we haven't talked about human rights at all. It's probably not going to be talked about much in Beijing either, is it?
0: Well, you know, President Trump has an interesting set of preferences on the human rights question. He hasn't always made it a priority. His administration in the first term did make it a priority. But for the president himself, it's not always been top of mind. You know, in the first term, he said that President Xi should go ahead and build the camps in the Xinjiang Autonomous Region that were used to intern Uyghurs. It's an ethnic minority group in China that's Muslim. He also told President Xi he would stand with him on Hong Kong. So it's not on top of his list. But he does see human rights as transactional. And this is important as well. I think the president will try to get a few things on human rights, but they won't be big changes, and he won't give a big speech to President Xi. What he's going to say is, can you let a few people that you've detained that are political prisoners out? Can you let them come to perhaps the United States? One of those people is Jimmy Lai. Mm-hmm. And Jimmy Lai was a dissident, but also a billionaire media tycoon in Hong Kong, who was arrested because his paper was critical of China. Now, Hong Kong previously had press freedoms, but in the last 5 to 6 years, the Chinese government has exerted all kinds of control over Hong Kong, and you no longer really have free speech there, as Jimmy Lai's experience demonstrates. President Trump will seek to get him out. There are others, American citizens, who are trapped in China. They are exit banned, prevented from leaving, including recently even American children. President Trump will seek perhaps to get them out as well. And the Chinese side may be willing to give that up because for them, the costs may not be all that high. So I think if human rights is an issue, it's a transactional issue. It's an issue for deal making, not exactly an issue for hectoring or moral sermons.
1: You know, there was a story recently in The Economist. I think it was a cover story, and the title was Dysfunctional Duo. And it said this about the two countries engaged in this summit. One has a leader who treats allies like patsies and is ripping apart the institutions that underpinned global stability for decades. The other is an authoritarian regime that bullies its neighbors and is quietly stoking foreign conflicts it could help defuse. Worse, the two countries treat their mutual entanglements on technology and trade as security risks. Does that capture your sense of these guys?
0: Well, you know, it's interesting. I think that China does sometimes have a heavy hand with its neighbors, particularly on issues that are important to it. You know, people forget, I think 5 years ago, China issued what are called the 14 demands to Australia. They actually came from the Chinese ambassador in Australia. And they all touched on sovereign domestic matters in Australia. For example, whether Australia was willing to buy Chinese telecommunications equipment or whether it was going to let its own individual states join China's Belt and Road Initiative, or have the federal government in Australia sort of be the one to determine whether a state could join or not, or whether or not media should be allowed to criticize China. You know, they basically said all these things that are sovereign domestic matters for Australia are problematic, and we're going to economically penalize you. And they went after Australia in a big way by limiting the goods that they purchased from Australia and going after Australia publicly. That was a big deal. And there are a lot of other cases where China, as it's grown more powerful, has been willing to throw its weight around. But the U.S. right now is definitely doing that on a whole other scale with its allies. And a big question is the damage to the alliance structure permanent or temporary? Earlier, you and I were talking a little bit about, you know, whether China sees the U.S. in decline, and I said that they do. One reason why is they think our democracy isn't really working that well. Another reason why is they think economically our industrial base is hollowing out. A third reason, though, is that they think we are walking away from what is our biggest asymmetric leverage, which is our alliances. And if you add up American alliances, they are really quite formidable. And one of the arguments that I've been putting forward with my former boss, Deputy Secretary of State Kurt Campbell, is that China outscales the U.S. on a lot of metrics. The U.S. alone can't outscale China. But if you add up the U.S. with all its allies and partners, we collectively outscale China on every metric that counts. And the reason that matters is because if we hang together, then we can shape a world more conducive the way we see things, and it'll be better for balancing a very powerful and very capable China.
1: Yeah. You know, and there have been stories saying that, you know, some of the so-called middle powers, you know, Canada, Brazil, South Korea, India, other countries are looking, you know, to make alliances and deals more aggressively because they find the U.S. and China unreliable allies.
0: It's a good thing for other countries to reach out to each other and find ways to partner with each other. But one thing that I will say here is that the middle power story isn't going to build enough scale to compete with China. Again, China is 2 times the global share of manufacturing that the U.S. has. It's 3 times our power generation. It's 3 times our car production. It's something like 11 to 13 times our steel production. It's 20 times our cement production. And it makes up, you know, half of a whole host of really critical industries. It's half of all global chemical production, half of all shipbuilding. And it makes all the critical minerals and drones and key parts for consumer electronics that the world relies on. How do you deal with that kind of concentration, that kind of monopolistic concentration? You can't do it alone, and you can't do it with middle power coalitions. In the end, the U.S. has to be the anchor for those allies and partners. And today, it might be hard, but I have faith that, you know, this too shall pass, and eventually it'll be possible for the U.S. to work with those allies to build that kind of collective scale and make sure that we all end up more prosperous and secure for it.
1: Really interesting. Rush Doshi, thank you so much for speaking with us.
0: Thank you for the opportunity.
1: Rush Doshi worked on China policy at the National Security Council. He's now an assistant professor in Georgetown School of Foreign Service and a senior fellow and director of the China Strategy Initiative at the Council on Foreign Relations. We recorded our interview Wednesday morning. If you'd like to catch up on interviews you've missed, like our conversation with Nathan Lane, currently starring on Broadway in Death of a Salesman, or with Will Sharp, who appeared in The White Lotus and stars as Mozart in the new TV series Amadeus, check out our podcast. You'll find lots of fresh air interviews. And to find out what's happening behind the scenes of our show and get our producers' recommendations for what to watch, read, and listen to, subscribe to our free newsletter at whyy.org/freshair. Fresh Air's executive producer is Sam Brigger. Our technical director and engineer is Audrey Bentham, with additional engineering support from Adam Staniszewski. Our interviews and reviews are produced and edited by Phyllis Myers, Roberta Shorrock, Anne-Marie Baldonado, Lauren Krenzel, Teresa Madden, Monique Nazareth, Susan Yakundi, Anna Bauman, and Nico Gonzalez-Whistler. Our digital media producer is Molly C.V. Nesper. Thea Challoner directed today's show. For Terry Gross and Tanya Mosley, I'm Dave Davies.

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7: World Cup soccer is coming to North America this summer when some host cities could see sweltering heat. 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
7: I'm Marco Werman.
9: And I'm Carolyn Beeler. Today, rising heat and elite sports. Also, an update from the front line between Russia and Ukraine, where the so-called gray zone is expanding.
10: It's difficult to make any significant gains. Both sides are now mostly trying to hold on.
7: Plus, war in the Middle East isn't just cutting off access to oil. Pistachios are also getting jammed up.
9: Plus,
11: it just felt like a golden ticket.
9: New eligibility rules for Canadian citizenship open the doors to more people.
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12: Live from NPR News in Washington, I'm Windsor Johnston. President Trump and Chinese leader Xi Jinping are preparing to hold their second day of meetings on Friday. NPR's Emily Fang reports they wrapped up a tour of historic sites in Beijing earlier today and talked about controversial issues, including the island of Taiwan.
13: For China, Xi Jinping said Taiwan is, quote, the most important issue and warned the U.S. to, quote, exercise caution on Taiwan, saying it could jeopardize ties entirely. China hopes to control the Democratic Island one day, and Trump has said he wants to discuss a delayed U.S. weapons package to Taiwan that is stalled with China. Despite concerns Beijing might push the U.S. to scale back its support of Taiwan, Secretary of State Marco Rubio said the U.S. has not changed its position. And on the final day of this visit, Trump and Xi will meet again at a compound in Beijing where some of China's top leadership live for further talks on trade, the war in Iran, and potential investment in both countries. Emily Fang, NPR News.
12: The office of Israeli Prime Minister Benjamin Netanyahu says he traveled to the United Arab Emirates during the war with Iran. It's the first publicly confirmed visit by the prime minister to the UAE. But as NPR's Aya Batraoui reports, the UAE denies it.
14: Netanyahu's office says he secretly visited the United Arab Emirates during the U.S.-Israeli war with Iran, resulting in a historic breakthrough in relations. But within hours, the UAE issued its own statement, denying a visit ever took place. It said its relations with Israel are not based on unofficial arrangements. The UAE used U.S. and Israeli defense systems to counter Iranian attacks in the war. The quick rebuttal of the visit highlights how sensitive it is for an Arab state to host Netanyahu, who's wanted by the International Criminal Court for war crimes in Gaza, allegations he denies. Aya Batraoui, NPR News, Dubai.
12: The Department of Education has announced it will send states millions of dollars to help fund a federal program for educating students served by the Individuals with Disabilities Education Act. NPR's Janaki Mehta reports it's a historically underfunded program.
15: Secretary Linda McMahon announced her agency will send $144 million to states this year for two IDEA programs. A department spokesperson did not specify where the funds came from, but said that by October 1st, most of the money would go to programs for students ages 3 to 21. The remaining $20.5 million to early intervention services for infants and toddlers. The federal government has never met its promise of fully funding the program, which helps students with disabilities get a quality public education with the services they need to succeed.
12: That's NPR's Janaki Mehta reporting. On Wall Street, the Dow was up 388 points. This is NPR News. The Senate has unanimously approved a resolution that would withhold lawmakers' pay during government shutdowns. It's part of an effort to increase pressure on Congress to avoid federal closures. Supporters say the bipartisan measure comes after a series of lengthy shutdown standoffs that have frustrated lawmakers and disrupted government operations. They argue Congress should face consequences when it fails to keep the government funded. A growing number of Americans say religion is gaining influence in the country. But as NPR's Jason DeRose reports, a new study from Pew Research finds there's a sharp partisan divide over whether people view that influence as good.
16: After decades of people reporting a decline in religious influence on American public life, Pew found that 37% of U.S. adults now say it's on the rise. Views on that influence depend largely on respondents' politics. Three-quarters of Republicans say religion's influence on American life is positive, but fewer than 4 in 10 Democrats say it's a good thing. Pew also found that an increasing portion of U.S. adults, 17%, say they want Christianity to be the official religion of the U.S. The First Amendment to the U.S. Constitution, however, prohibits the establishment of an official religion. Jason DeRose, NPR News.
12: Christie says a rare 5.5-carat diamond known as the Ocean Dream has sold for more than $17 million. The auction house says the triangular cut gem is believed to be the largest vivid blue-green diamond of its kind ever sold at auction. This is NPR News.
17: 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Ella McKay, in theaters December 12th.
18: This is The World. I'm Carolyn Beeler.
19: And I'm Marco Werman. Thank you for being here this Thursday.
18: Residents of Kyiv withstood one of the biggest Russian missile and drone attacks yet overnight. But today, all eyes are on the Donbas.
19: That's a region in eastern Ukraine, and it's not just a battlefield. It is the political and symbolic prize Russia wants to claim in its war against Ukraine. This time last year, Russia was making territorial gains in the Donbas. Now, though, some say the region is up for grabs. We begin today with Emil Kastelhelmi, a military analyst with the Finnish organization Blackbird. He's been closely tracking movement on the battlefield.
20: During the last few months, the Russian momentum has slowed down very significantly. This spring, the Russians have not achieved practically anything on the battlefield. It might sound like a big statement, but it is true. They are only making very small and gradual gains, only small tactical victories, but can't accumulate them into any larger success.
19: And which side is paying a higher cost at this point?
20: It's the Russians. The Russians are using so-called infantry-heavy tactics, which means that their casualty ratio is also high.
19: The Donbass front line sounds like it's swarming with drones. Some have described the skies as saturated. What is it like for soldiers on both sides, where every move seems to be recorded from the sky?
20: One could describe the situation as a digital scanning of the battlefield. So it's a constant issue on the front. And because of this, there's this so-called gray zone, which has been expanding, in which neither side may not have firm control of the land. There may be intermingled troops in this gray zone, which is also described as an extended kill zone. So in this kind of battlefield environment, it's difficult to make any significant gains in a way or another.
19: I see that Russia has rolled out a new elite drone unit called Rubicon. What will that do?
20: Rubicon is described as an elite drone unit. However, singular units can't alter the general situation that much. They can make it really difficult for a defending Ukrainian unit at a certain location. But singular units, they are not wonder weapons either. Rubicon is good, but it's difficult to scale these kinds of elite units in a way that they could be effective at the whole front line at the same time, which would be needed in order to gain some more momentum.
19: So Ukraine has been hitting oil installations and other targets deep inside Russia. Are those strikes hitting Russia where it hurts most? Have they given Ukraine any significant advantage?
20: These strikes don't give them significant advantage on the front lines, of course. However, this is a way where Ukraine can hit Russia's economy. And the Ukrainians, of course, know that they are fighting a stronger enemy, which has more resources, more manpower. So they are trying to adapt to that. One thing that they are very heavily focusing at the moment is unmanned aerial vehicles, also unmanned ground vehicles, so ground drones, so to say. And the usage of these has also spiked during 2026.
19: So, Emil, earlier when I asked you which side is paying a higher cost, what are the numbers on the Russian side? Because we're hearing all kinds of crazy things.
20: Monthly, the Ukrainians are able to inflict roughly around 30,000 casualties against Russians.
19: 30,000 dead or 30,000 dead and injured?
20: That's a good clarification. So we're talking about 30,000 dead, injured, and missing in action. That's like a general ballpark. And at the moment, it seems that the Ukrainians have been able, during the last couple of years, also reduce their own casualties gradually.
19: So you said on the Russian side, 30,000 casualties every month. That includes injured and dead. What's the rate on the Ukrainian side?
20: Again, really difficult to say, but generally I'd estimate that the so-called exchange ratio is somewhere between like one Ukrainian dead for maybe three or four Russians. Generally, Ukraine doesn't, of course, naturally publish any of these numbers publicly.
19: Right. Totally understand that. Is the Kremlin meeting its recruiting targets?
20: Last year, it was able to meet the recruiting targets, but there are some indications at the moment that at least during the first months of 2026, there might have been some issues in meeting the recruitment targets. But we shouldn't expect the Russians to run out of manpower anytime soon.
19: What about Ukraine's ability to recruit? Because reports suggest it is facing high rates of desertion.
20: Yeah, Ukraine has a manpower issue and it faces a lot of desertion cases also at the moment. Ukraine has recognized also publicly that there is such a problem and they're trying to work in making the conditions better for the individual soldiers so that they would not desert from their units. Many of the units are fighting understaffed, unfortunately, at the moment.
19: We're seeing in real time how much seems to depend on the seasons. With spring and summer, as you said, come these leaves on the trees, and that foliage means it's harder for Russia to accurately strike Ukrainian targets with these remote-controlled drones. This is when ground troops have to get reactivated on the front lines. At the same time, Russia is running out of live bodies to do that fighting. So what is going to happen?
20: Ukraine, they will be on the defensive. They may try smaller tactical counterattacks here and there, but generally the Russians will have enough manpower despite possible recruiting problems to continue these attacks, at least through the summer. But then it's difficult to say how the situation will change the next fall, because it's always difficult to do very long forecasts in this war.
19: In your opinion, Emil, what is the biggest misconception about this war now in its fifth year?
20: Even though the Ukrainians are the underdog here in this war, they have been doing relatively well especially this year. I'm not sure if the general public has understood how little the Russians have actually advanced in 2026. That's something to observe in the future. Is Russia actually able to gain at least some momentum again, or will the summer offensive be an operational catastrophe? So it can look pretty bad for the Russians if they are not able to find new ways to gain success.
19: That was Finnish military analyst Emil Kastelhelmi with the organization Blackbird.
18: Public media in France is facing a battle similar to what public radio and TV faced in the U.S. last year. The charges in France are of overspending, misspending, favoritism, and left-wing political bias. A parliamentary report published these and other findings last week. The head of the committee of lawmakers that produced it is a member of a far-right party. Critics of the report are worried about the political motivations behind it. From Paris, John Lawrenson reports.
0: It all began with a secret recording in a Parisian cafe when two of France's most famous public radio journalist presenters were heard talking about the upcoming municipal elections with two prominent socialist politicians. One of them saying, in the manner of a character in a gangster movie, that they would do what was necessary in order to prevent the right-wing challenger from winning. In the wake of this, the public radio station France Inter suspended one of the journalists, who has since gone full-time with the left-wing daily newspaper Libération, and a 32-year-old right-wing MP called Charles Aloncle formed a parliamentary committee to investigate political bias and other alleged problems at France's extensive network of publicly funded broadcasters. When you have 130 public television and radio stations whose budgets amount to half of that of the Ministry of Culture, I certainly think it's possible to do better by using our resources more efficiently, said Aloncle after the publication of the report, which follows 6 months of investigations by himself and cross-party colleagues, that involved hearings with everyone who is anyone in French public broadcasting. The over 500-page report details examples of political bias, with some political commentators quite open about their left-wing political allegiances. It also found cases of conflict of interest, with a number of public broadcasting employees also heading private TV production companies that receive public commissions to make programmes. It found generous covering of public broadcaster employee expenses for everything from taxis to rooms in posh hotels in Cannes during the film festival. And it found that separate public TV channels and radio stations were often producing similar content, including a lot of programmes, game shows, for example, that the report says shouldn't be such an important part of public broadcasting output. The report's main solutions, bringing down the yearly cost from €4 billion to €3 billion by merging a number of TV channels and radio stations, cutting the number of game shows on public television, capping and restructuring the outsourcing of programme-making contracts, and bringing in political commentators from across the political spectrum. But the report has been contested by French politicians on the left and centre. Socialist MP Aïda Hadizadeh, who sat on the inquiry panel, said during the hearings that the process had been turned into a tribunal by politicians who wanted to kill public broadcasting. David Medioni, head of the media observatory of the left-wing think tank Jean Jaurès Foundation, called it politically motivated when speaking to France 24, the international news channel the Aloncle report would like to see merge with the France Info news channel. One of the false ideas put about by extreme-right media and politicians over the last 6 months, Medioni said, has been that French public broadcasting is particularly costly. In fact, the French pay €4.2 per person per month for public broadcasting, whereas the Germans pay 8.7 and the British 6.1. On the right, the report was greeted positively. Jean-Thomas Lesueur is director general of a think tank called the Thomas More Institute. On the conservative and private Figaro newspaper's TV channel, he said the report was useful as it reminded us of what public broadcasting is for.
2: The
0: key thing, said Lesueur, is to remember that public service broadcasting exists to provide what the private sector doesn't. Culture, debates about politics and the big issues of the day, quality drama. When TV channels or radio stations are no different from private ones, one can legitimately ask whether funding them is worthwhile. The elephant in the room in this extremely heated debate about the future of public broadcasting in France is privatization. The report calls for the maintaining of public broadcasting. Indeed, it says these reforms are needed to assure its survival. But one of Charles Alang's far-right allies, it could be Jordan Bardella, it could be Marine Le Pen, are well-placed in the polls to win next year's presidential election, and both want France's government-owned TV and radio to be sold off. John Lawrenson, Paris.
18: That report came to us from Inside Europe, a podcast from our partners at DW.
19: There's an ever-growing understanding of how important weight training is for longevity, crucial for maintaining muscle mass and bone density. In the capital of Taiwan, many gyms are offering exercise regimes tailored precisely to the needs of older folks.
18: Chen Pao-he is 89 and lives in one of those Taipei gyms. People were asking me, hey, Granny, can you lift 65 pounds? I would say, of course I can, no problem. Chen says people are often dubious, but she doesn't mind proving it. She deadlifted 65 pounds in a recent video from the Associated Press.
19: Chen Chen Wei Mei is also lifting weights in Taipei. She's 91, and she can lift 100 pounds. She's motivated by love. She says it's her husband who asked her to train at the gym because he wants her to be strong long after he's gone.
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21: During a summit here in China, President Trump stopped by a centuries-old landmark called the Temple of Heaven. His limousine also rolled past some of the wilder skyscrapers built in recent years. What does the architecture of Beijing reveal about a changing China? We'll look around on the next Morning Edition from NPR News.
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18: This is The World. I'm Carolyn Beeler. In North America, summer is on its way. Meteorologists predict it'll be a scorcher just in time for the World Cup. One in four of the tournament's games will likely be played in temperatures that exceed safety limits set by the Global Players Union. So say scientists with the World Weather Attribution Research Group. Union leadership expressed concern to Reuters about the risks athletes now face due to climate change. Madeline Orr is a professor of sport ecology at the University of Toronto and author of Warming Up, How Climate Change is Changing Sport. She told me to picture going for a run in the middle of a 90-degree day.
23: You know, when you exercise, you're producing heat in your body, right? You get warm, your cheeks go a little flushed. That's super normal. That's because your body is trying to release some of the heat that it's producing itself. Now, if there's not enough of a temperature gradient, so a difference between your core body temperature, which is elevated because you're exercising, and the environment around you, it gets hard to release that heat because it can't evaporate, it can't leave.
18: Makes sense.
23: And so what starts happening is pretty minor symptoms at first, but that can accelerate pretty quickly into catastrophic outcomes. That can be prevented in most cases by taking a break. Now, the question that people have for this summer is, FIFA have said they will implement breaks once the temperatures get into, you know, that 90-degree threshold, 87 to 90-degree threshold. is it enough? That's the question.
18: Tell me more about the water breaks and any other policies that FIFA might be saying they're going to implement for this tournament.
23: Sure. So following last year's Club World Cup, which they billed pretty widely as the warm-up event, they announced that they were going to have water breaks, so hydration breaks, at the 20-minute mark in each half of the game. Now, from a health and safety standpoint, it's really, really important. It gives athletes the opportunity to get off the field, get some water, sit in a shaded tent, but it's probably not quite adequate because it's a one threshold solution, right? So if you get to 87 degrees, you're getting that water break. What if we're at 100 degrees? Like, we don't get more water breaks. Mm. The other piece of it is a water break is important. We know that it takes probably longer than that 3 minutes to really do it effectively.
18: It's only 3 minutes long, these water breaks.
23: It's 3 minutes, right? So it's doable. And these athletes are acclimatized, but it's not enough at that 100 degree threshold or kind of in that environment.
18: You mentioned that players do get acclimatized to heat.
23: They do.
18: So is there a way that they could prepare their bodies to be okay in that 87 or 100 degree game?
23: They can. Yeah. Okay. So that's a really good question. There's a few kind of caveats to this. Athletes can acclimatize to conditions. It takes, in a best case scenario, 14 days to do a proper full acclimatization protocol in the conditions you're going to compete in. 7 days gets you most of the way there. So they will do that. Every team will do that. Some of them already are preparing for these conditions. Some of them live in places that kind of feel like that anyway. The challenge here becomes we have athletes and teams who are going to fly from location A to location B to location C for games, you know, a few days apart. And that's where things get really tricky is you're potentially trying to prepare for very different conditions in a place like Boston and then Atlanta and then Dallas or whatever. Right.
18: Right. You have Vancouver to Miami. That's a pretty different climate.
23: Totally.
18: Can you tell me more about how a body acclimatizes to playing in that kind of heat? Like, what happens after athletes spend 14 days at 87 degrees or something like that? What actually happens within the body?
23: Yeah, good question. So the body's mechanism for releasing heat is to send blood to the skin. It's why you get flushed, right? Now, what the acclimatization allows you to do is to do that a little bit more effectively. And so it buys you a couple degrees wiggle room between when you would ordinarily feel symptoms and then when you will after acclimatization. The other thing it's going to do is it's going to produce they're accompanier cells, basically. They're going to protect the cells in your body that are insulating your main organs around your gut, around your intestines, called endothelial barriers. It's what keeps the stuff that needs to be in those toxins that are going to break down your food and take care of your digestive system. They need to be in your gut. They definitely do not need to be in your bloodstream. So when you have heat stroke, exertional heat stroke, the hypothesis around this, and it's been somewhat confirmed at this point, but we're still calling it the hypothesis, is that you're basically boiling from the inside. Your endothelial barriers starts to become less strong because your blood is being sent instead of going to the gut, it's going to the skin to release heat. So your gut is starved of blood.
18: So if blood isn't being delivered to these protective endothelial cells, they get less good at doing their job? And then do you have like toxins you want in your organs coming out, circulating in your body?
23: Correct.
18: Is the impact then on the folks in the stands going to be similar?
23: Yeah, it's going to feel quite similar, but it's going to look actually quite different physiologically. So if a person's sitting in the stands and they're not exercising, the heat that they're getting and they're taking on is coming from the outside as opposed to inside out, right? And so the effect is going to actually be that their heart is overwhelmed by trying to pump too much blood. And so it's almost more of a heart attack situation than the leaky gut syndrome that we see with endothelial barriers falling apart.
18: You mentioned that a lot of these players do come from places where it is hot. I mean, why is there a particular concern about the World Cup if, you know, a lot of players come from places around the equator or other places where it does get hot and they likely play in these conditions already?
23: So actually, FIFA competitions have been following the same heat protocols for the last couple of years. So they actually haven't been playing when it gets really crazy hot. The challenge here for me is that we are asking them to perform at their very best in conditions that are not conducive to that. So players are a little bit slower. There's a little bit less running in those conditions. We know the ball moves faster. So that's a weird kind of wicked combo. It could mean that we see potentially higher scoring games. So the big thing is their competitiveness question. Like, can they play at their best in these conditions? And again, you're playing in different conditions every few days if you're jumping around the continent.
18: You know, we've been talking about the World Cup, but I would imagine that any kind of outdoor sport that gets played in the summer is facing the same challenges with increasing heat. Are there other adaptations we are seeing different sports bodies implement besides water breaks?
23: We are, yeah. So any followers of like Formula One will note that last year we started seeing, you know, heat vests for the drivers. In tennis, there's been heat breaks for a few years. They're actually ahead of the game. In most professional sports, they're following this very closely and have gotten very, very good at managing this. It's really more of a concern for me anyway at the younger levels. Like, what do kids see and then think is normal?
18: How much of this new attention on adaptations to heat is because it is getting warmer with climate change? And how much is it that exercise science is just advancing and we're learning more about the negative impacts of heat on the body?
23: Oh, it's both for sure. You know, people are more aware of climate change. They're more aware of heat. You know, the conditions that my parents would have played in as kids versus what I played in and then versus what my kids play in, they're different. So if we consider that people are more aware of that, but also that the science is better, you put those things together and it means we can have better solutions. We can be smart about this.
18: Madeline Orr is the author of Warming Up, How Climate Change is Changing Sport. She teaches sport ecology at the University of Toronto.
19: Still to come, there's a solar power revolution in Pakistan. We'll hear what's driving it. You're with the World.
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1: This is Oklahoma weather from KOSU. I'm Sarah Lisi. Tonight, the skies in Oklahoma City are expected to be mostly cloudy with a low of 72 degrees. Tomorrow, the high is expected to be 93 degrees, and there's a slight chance of storms.

0: This is The World. I'm Marco Werman. Pistachios are having a moment, you could say, a global moment. Production is booming, demand is rising, and so are prices. But now, because of the war, Iran, the world's second largest producer of pistachios, cannot get its product to market, including to Europe. So smaller producers such as Spain are stepping in. As the world's Jerry Haddon reports from Barcelona, it's not that simple.
1: Shop owner Xavi Garcia pulls a knife from his pocket, slices open a plastic bag, and pours a couple of pounds of organic, unshelled pistachios into a clear glass bin. This little seed, he says, commonly referred to as a nut, pays his rent. We've been seeing how our clients keep asking for more and more and more pistachios, he says. We sell it in bulk, and we have five main types: shelled, unshelled, natural, toasted, and toasted with salt. Garcia is showing me around his boutique set on a quiet street in an upscale Barcelona neighborhood. It's filled with clear bins of all manner of nuts, grains, pastas. But all the folks whose locally produced items I sell, they've jumped on the pistachio wagon. They're adding them to everything, he says, because it's what customers want. For example, this year the pistachio is making guest appearances in turrón and churros, two well-known Spanish treats. Garcia also sells a potent pistachio cream, like peanut butter, but electric green in color. I catch one customer, Miriam Fernandez, as she's leaving the shop. Pistachios, she says, yeah, I'm a fanatic.
2: Claro, mi marido es turco, con lo cual en Turquía se consume muchísimo.
1: Of course, she says, my husband is Turkish, and in Turkey they consume tons of pistachios. Turkey is the world's third largest producer of pistachios.
2: Es, aparte, nutricionalmente también es buenísimo.
1: Besides being nutritious, Fernandez says, they're delicious. Pistachios are packed with vitamins, fatty acids, and protein, and recently people have been taking more notice, in large part because of this. It's a TikTok video seen 149.2 million times since 2025. In it, a young woman bites into some crunchy chocolate bars dripping with that green pistachio cream I mentioned. The chocolatier is a deluxe brand called Fixed Dessert, based in Dubai. Its sales have soared. Since then, industry experts say every chocolate maker wants in on the so-called Dubai chocolate trend, along with all the mom-and-pop pastry shops like those in Spain and others. Farmers can't keep up with demand, especially now that Iran's pistachios are stuck in Iran. California is the world's top producer with about a 60% market share. But a lot of smaller players like Spain are getting in on the global trend. Spanish production has jumped between 50 and 70% in recent years.
3: Y ahí hemos estimado que en España este año se han producido unas 11.000 toneladas de pistachos.
1: Ignacio Lobato is with Domo Pistachios and president of a cooperative representing hundreds of Spanish pistachio farmers. He says last year Spain produced 11,000 tons of pistachios. He says, though, that's peanuts next to Cali, Turkey, or Tehran.
3: Y solamente están en torno al 20% de las plantaciones en producción.
1: Only 20% of Spain's pistachio trees are productive at this point, he says. When they come online, we'll gain more and more market share. A pistachio tree usually takes 7 years to begin producing seeds or nuts. Lobato says there's such a dearth that he's optimistic even those planting pistachio saplings today will make money down the road. There's room in the market for everyone, he says. The day the Chinese and Indian markets really take off, between the two of them, he says, they'll consume all of today's current production. This all sounds rosy, but some worry too much of a good thing might produce, well, too much of that good thing. Luis Plaza is a spokesman for ADIPE, one of Spain's most important pistachio processing associations. He says ADIPE estimates that the pistachio craze could create a bubble within the next 2 years. Problem is, he says, that while small players like Spain are ramping up pistachio production, so is everyone else.
4: Claro, llegará un momento que cuando el producto...
1: The moment might arrive, Plaza says, when production is so high that the market just becomes saturated. Creating a nut glut would inevitably drive pistachio prices down, especially if promoters who've put the pistachio in the limelight start munching on something else. For The World, I'm Sherry Haddon, Barcelona.
5: In Pakistan, solar power is booming. The country generates almost 25% of its electricity from solar power. 5 years ago, it was only 2%. The surge is continuing to accelerate. We are looking into the why and how of that for today's installment of The Big Fix, our series on the most ambitious ways people are working to tackle the climate crisis. Naveed Arshad is the director of the Energy Institute at Lahore University of Management Sciences. He told me the overhaul started when two different but simultaneous events occurred. First, Russia invaded Ukraine, sending energy prices soaring. And then Pakistan's currency was devalued, making electricity even more expensive. So to bring their bills down, people turned to solar.
6: Most of the deployment happened in people's rooftops, industrial warehouses. Even people bought chunks of land to install solar panels.
5: So this is a very individual grassroots thing where people are just going out and buying panels to slap on their roofs.
6: It's a bottom-up revolution by all means.
5: And so is that something that you can see walking down the street? Are there a lot of just solar panels around now?
6: So in the city where I live in Lahore, it's hard to find a rooftop where there is no solar. Anybody who's living and they can afford, they have solar panels already installed.
5: Interesting.
6: So just take a look at Google Maps and see any Pakistani city and you'll find a sea of solar panels.
5: That's interesting. I was in Lahore maybe, I don't know, 7-8 years ago, and that was definitely not the case then. So big change in a short period of time. Does having solar panels change anything else other than lowering the price for families? Like, does it prevent some intermittent blackouts or provide more reliable electricity?
6: Mostly people are doing it for the saving the energy costs. And in the rural areas, mostly for the main supply or the backup supply of the grid. But with this war, I think it is now becoming a more for stability thing also. I think
5: the war in Iran.
6: Yes, yes. So people are installing batteries and maybe scaling up their solar installations. So for example, if somebody has a 10 kilowatt system, it's going to 15 kilowatt and adding batteries so that they have a 24-hour backup available in case there is power shortage. But then I think government has managed it. Now we don't have that power outages, except in certain areas that are mostly rural areas in the country.
5: So, Naveed, you have mentioned that these panels are being added to people's homes and are powering people's homes. It sounds like the electricity is not kind of fed back into the grid. That means this is a pretty big change in how electricity is generated and distributed in Pakistan, moving from these big power plants producing electricity by burning fossil fuels or via hydropower or nuclear to people generating power at their own homes. Has that caused any issues for the grid, or have there been any infrastructure updates needed?
6: So the grid is now starting to face challenges. I mean, it's also taken the grid and the government by surprise of how much solar panels were installed in the last 3 years. Just to give you a perspective, I think in the last 3 years, Pakistan has installed more solar panels than all African continent combined. There are 54 countries there. And the thing is that now solar is so ubiquitous that now people are pushing back on any change in the solar-related policies. And the government knows about it. So they are not stopping it, but they are kind of changing the policy so that whoever are connected to the grid should be connected at a fair price mechanism.
5: Naveed, it sounds like there are some pretty specific conditions in Pakistan that really have allowed this boom in solar to happen. So this electricity price surge, the devaluing of the currency that made electricity even more expensive. And then you had people who were already used to, you know, generating or storing some of the power in their own homes because of a weak grid. Are there lessons here that you think could be applied to other countries that want to see a big solar boom? Like Pakistan, things that could be replicated about your country's experience?
6: Yeah, I think some cannot be replicated, but others can. So, for example, in Pakistan, most of the rooftops are flat, so we don't have those curved rooftops. So that's why solar panel installation is easy. We have an army of solar installers available in Pakistan. You go to deep villages, deep rural areas, and you'll find a solar installer there. You will find solar panels there. And then the modularity of solar panels also played a role. I mean, people can install one panel to thousands of panels. I mean, any range can happen. And then the government at least did a catalyst in terms that it abolished duties and taxes, also given out loans at very subsidized rates, and also they have started solarization of their own buildings, so which actually triggered many installers and many companies to come into Pakistan, so many large orders that they are getting. So I think it all
5: juiced up the market with their own buildings.
6: Yes, yes, yes. And then the supply chain availability. There are hundreds of companies in Pakistan that are offering solar panels and other services. And let me tell you the most surprising part of all this. So Pakistan has been able to do this without getting any external financing. So it was all, you can say, savings of people or maybe loans from the banks. So this, I think, is a great thing that while we have all these solar panels, we did it all of our own.
5: I'm speaking with Navid Arshad about the huge growth in solar in Pakistan. He directs the Energy Institute at Lahore University of Management Sciences. Navid, this sounds like a huge success story, as you have said, almost too good to be true. Are there any downsides, or is there anything on the horizon that has you worried about the continuation of this trend?
6: So I think the trend is continuing. The more troublesome thing is that we have invested a lot of money in our electricity grid in the past 10 years. Lots of new plants, new transmission lines. And I'm not sure what will happen to them. The worst case scenario is that it will be a stranded asset. Most of these assets will be stranded assets that probably will not be able to use in future. The best case scenario is that we can somehow marry the grid and solar panels in a more wise manner. But here is the problem. Because we have all these installation downside of the meter, we are in an uncharted territory. No country has been there before. So for us, I think it's very important to use it as an advantage rather than as a challenge and somehow have a win-win situation for the grid as well as for the solar, so that you can say the velocity of this solar panel installation should not be reduced in any way.
5: Pakistan also gets almost all of its solar panels from China. Is there concern about being so dependent on one country for this vital resource?
6: Yes and no. Because this is not in a commodity like fuel, which requires every time you need to have a new shipment of fuel. So if a solar panel is installed, I mean, its life is 15, 20 years. So it's a long-term, you can say, asset. And yes, it is a challenge because, unfortunately, there's only one country, China, that supplies solar panel in that quantity and at that price. To address that, the government is coming up with a solar panel policy where they are encouraging local companies to install solar panel factories and produce them here. How soon those factories will be set up and what will be the scale of that, that we'll see in the next few years.
5: Navid Arshad directs the Energy Institute at Lahore University of Management Sciences.
0: If you can prove you have a Canadian ancestor, even going several generations back, you may now be eligible for Canadian citizenship. That is thanks to a new law passed in Ottawa that removes the one-generation limit on citizenship based on descent. As Maine Public's Ari Snyder reports, this has set off a

0: scramble among people seeking a potential exit strategy from the U.S., especially in New England, where many families have roots north of the border.
1: Not in any particular order at the moment.
2: At the public library in the town of Washington, Sam is sifting through reams of documents tracing his lineage.
1: This is my great-grandfather's death certificate here. He died in Springfield, Massachusetts in the 1960s. So that's my actual Canadian ancestor right there.
2: Sam is a mariner and a farmer. He's also trans and asked that we use only his first name to protect his safety. He says he and his husband began having conversations a few years ago about possibly needing to leave the U.S. in response to rising anti-LGBTQ rhetoric and legislation.
1: But in the last probably 6 months to a year particularly, the conversations have been feeling a bit less abstract.
2: Sam says his family immigrated to the U.S. from Newfoundland around 1890, but he says the process of seeking Canadian citizenship had seemed daunting until the new eligibility rules.
1: It just felt like a golden ticket.
2: The change was sparked by a 2023 court ruling that Canada's one-generation limit on citizenship by ancestry was unconstitutional. In December, a new law extended citizenship to those born abroad who can show they have a Canadian parent, grandparent, or other parental link.
3: I found my grandfather's birth certificate on the Nova Scotia Archives site, so that kind of made it super easy for me.
2: Pam Barry Santos of Freeport says she and her teenage son got citizenship last year under an interim rule before the final law went into effect. Barry Santos recently took her son to visit a few colleges in Canada, and she's considering retiring there. But for now, her long-term plans are still up in the air.
3: So it's not like I got it and I'm like, I'm across the border like some people are. It's definitely on my radar, though.
2: Through the end of January, a spokesperson for Canada's immigration agency says that nearly 1,500 people have been confirmed as, quote, citizens by descent under the new act. The agency does not have an estimate of how many people are newly eligible, but an immigration lawyer in Vancouver says by some estimates it's in the millions, with a particularly high concentration in New England.
4: There was a study done that 20 to 30% of New Englanders are descendants of French Canadians.
2: Amandeep Hire says Canada has been restricting other pathways to citizenship, leading some immigrants and international students to question the fairness of who gets permanent status and who doesn't.
4: There are people here who have paid taxes in Canada, who lived in Canada. Why are they being excluded from any pathway to permanent residence?
2: One immediate consequence of the new law is a genealogical gold rush of people digging through census files, provincial archives, and baptismal records to prove their Canadian ancestry. Doug Cochran, a genealogist in Cape Breton, Nova Scotia, says he used to get about 10 family history research requests a month. Now,
5: I'm getting at least 5 to 6 per day.
2: Cochran says he's booked out 4 to 6 weeks, with the most urgent calls coming from LGBTQ Americans. He says he puts those requests at the top of the list.
5: Because people have a right to be who they are. And if they can't do it in their home country, well, come to Canada. We'll welcome you.
2: Sam, the Midcoast resident who's grappling with the question of his own long-term safety and belonging in the U.S. as a trans person, says the prospect of uprooting his life has brought up a range of emotions.
1: It's great if you want to leave home to seek opportunity elsewhere. I mean, that's how a lot of us got here in the first place, or at least our ancestors did. But it's another thing to leave because it's no longer the home that you thought you had.
2: For now, he's focused on the task at hand, collecting the final documents he needs to prove his Canadian citizenship. For The World, I'm Ari Snyder.
6: And back to the World Cup, we have more World Cup news for you today. Chris Martin of Coldplay made a big World Cup announcement today.
0: With Elmo.
7: This year, for the first time, there's a halftime show at the World Cup final.
8: What?
7: Yeah.
8: No, a halftime show?
7: Yeah, halftime show.
8: A halftime show? 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
0: Yeah, Elmo has questions and is not alone.
6: The stars slated to perform at the final match in East Rutherford, New Jersey on July 19th include Madonna, Shakira, and BTS. Fans are ecstatic.
0: For purists, though, it's a tough pill to swallow. Halftime shows are for Super Bowls. The beautiful game is supposed to be enough without the bells and whistles.
6: Okay, but it is pretty beautiful how cross-generational that lineup is, Marco. Gen X, Millennials, and Gen Z, we all get our headliners.
0: You are with The World.
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0: 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When ICE descended upon Minneapolis earlier this year, community support groups raised millions of dollars to help immigrants pay rent and buy groceries. After agents left, the donations dried up, but the need has not.
1: I think a lot of people are just burnt out. They don't have the time, and then they also don't have the money anymore.
0: I'm Elsa Chang. 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
4: This is The World. I'm Marco Werman. When the earliest humans began to migrate out of Africa, it did not take long before they ran into an ocean, or a sea, or a lake, or a river. Thousands of years ago, large bodies of water were a monumental challenge for people to overcome. But for those who learned to thrive near them, they were a gift. National Geographic explorer Paul Salopek has been tracing the path of human migration out of Africa for the past 13 years. He joined me from Alaska's southern coast to talk about the role coastlines have played in that migration, starting with how he has been navigating the terrain.
5: Yeah, Marco, it's been amphibious. It's been walking very empty, wild beaches in southeast Alaska and then having to blow up a small boat called a pack raft that I carry in my backpack with has little kind of lightweight paddles. It's actually kind of mimics possibly early migrations.
4: You're carrying a boat in a backpack. I mean, that's probably not too similar to what people used to do to navigate the water.
5: Yeah, you know, they probably were using skin boats way up here in the far north, and then probably it transitioned to wooden boats much further south. Yeah, but the modern technology allows these modern, you know, substances, plastics and whatnot.
4: Coastlines, I mean, they are so obvious. There's land, then land stops, and you face water. In your 13 years of doing this project, this is obviously not the first time you've encountered an ocean. What have you learned, though, about the importance of coastal ecology to early humans and humans today?
5: This whole walking project is an interesting kind of experiment in recreating this vast ancient dispersal that happened back in the Stone Age. And basically, it mimics, my experience mimics more or less what scientists have been telling us with the latest research, is that human beings populated the planet often along the interface between land and sea. Basically, we kind of beachcombed our way across an unmapped world. And this has two advantages. One is you sort of have a direction to go in, right? You have a beach or you have a coastline.
4: Right.
5: That
4: follow
5: gives you directionality. Yeah, follow a line. And the beauty of it is that you have two ecosystems to harvest food from, right? So sometimes things wash up by the sea, or if you've developed hooks using seashells, you can fish. And when the sea doesn't give, you can pivot and turn inland. It's actually a very clever way to move through the world.
4: Yeah, and that coastal diet varies so much depending upon what coast you are on. In Alaska, what stood out for you in the nourishment that comes from the water?
5: Well, you know, I've got to admit, I'm mainly eating freeze-dried packaged foods. For me, I'm having to make kilometers every day, and pausing to fish or to subsistence hunt, while it would be fascinating, is something I frankly don't have time for. But what I do see is a lot of the resources that ancient people used. They're tremendous shellfish beds along the rocky shores. And what's really fascinating is that archaeologists find these shell, what they call shell middens, basically feast sites where temporary camps or villages would gorge on shellfish. And you just find these big lenses, these big mounds of what they cooked, the shells or that are left. And they're all over the world along coastlines.
4: Wow, that's incredible. So I know you had the chance to speak with some local archaeologists in Alaska. Who did you meet, and what have you learned about the first humans to come from Asia over that land bridge to these waters you're paddling and moving through?
5: That's a really hot topic for research. It seems that the public is really excited, or at least interested or fascinated, about the first Americans, quote unquote, right? The picture is quite complicated. There is no, at least at this stage in history, no very clear kind of single pulse. You know, back when you and I were in school, the prevailing theory was that people walked over the Bering land bridge, right? You know, Siberia and Alaska were joined, sea levels were down. Now they're finding sites way down in Chile that are 12 to 14,000 years old. And it's just simply too far south to have moved so quickly on foot. And now there are also maritime sites popping up right along coastlines. So evidence points to both. Some people traveled on foot when the glaciers melted and provided a corridor. Others traveled probably by skin boat. And what's fascinating, Marco, is they're finding kind of technological similarities between an ancient people that lived in what is today northern Japan, Hokkaido, and kind of the ancient people who left artifacts in what is today Alaska and northwest Canada.
4: Yeah, so that would seem to scan with maybe other stories you've heard about humans living this coastal lifestyle on other continents. I mean, did you sense a thread?
5: Yeah, absolutely. Absolutely. And it just makes sense. Like, think about it this way. Through this long period of time, tens of thousands of years, the sea levels rose and sank like a heartbeat due to glaciation. And we're talking very significant drops, more than 100 meters. If you have a continental shelf, as there is one up here in Alaska, the shoreline of today, what today's shoreline would have been, you know, kilometers into the ocean. And so a lot of these sites are probably underwater. And these kind of continental shelves provided basically a highway, a superhighway for migration. And this happened not just here in North America, but also way in, back in Africa where I started. There's a strait between the Red Sea and the Gulf of Aden called the Bab el-Mandeb that was probably a land bridge or at least a series of islands. So people island hopped also across shorelines.
4: You wrote for National Geographic how very early on in your walk, you and your guide in Djibouti encountered the Indian Ocean after 43 days into this global trek, and you stare at it for hours. Two questions that occurred to me. First of all, what was it about getting to the edge of land that felt so hypnotic?
5: You know, I think it's the sense that I think everybody who goes to the beach, even for a holiday, for a weekend, to read a book under a beach umbrella, or to go surfing, or just to take a stroll at sunset, it's the sense of immense possibility, right? This immense horizon that just, you see the curvature of the earth, literally. And I spoke to a geneticist who decoded the DNA of Neanderthals. And he was joking with me, said, you know, when Neanderthals, they also walked the earth. And when they reached a shoreline, they either went left or right. But something about Homo sapiens is different. There's evidence that some Homo sapiens reached shoreline and instead of turning left or right, pushed some floating object into the surf. And they did it, can imagine, for centuries, over many, many generations. And imagine how many never came back. But somebody reached an island. Or somebody might have reached another continent across a narrow strait. And he said, that's what makes Homo sapiens special, is we're kind of crazy when we hit the beach.
4: Well, adjacent to that, part two of my question, what was the coastline that most tempted you to jump in and go swimming?
5: Well, that one, particularly, the one on Djibouti, because we had just, my walking partners, my Ethiopian and Djiboutian walking partners, who were camel pastoralists, by the way, we had been walking through one of the hottest deserts in the world, the Afar Triangle, where the temperatures get they're just astronomical. So reaching a shoreline, and the water was nice and warm, we both took a long dip. I must say that our two cargo camels did not. They stood praising us skeptically from the shoreline.
4: National Geographic explorer Paul Salopek, thanks as always for sharing your stories. Really appreciate your time.
5: Always a pleasure, Marco. Thank you.
4: You can follow Paul's journey online at outofedenwalk.nationalgeographic.org.
0: 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I'm Carolyn Beeler.
4: And I'm Marco Werman. 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
2: This is Oklahoma weather from KOSU. I'm Sarah Lisi. Tonight, the skies in Oklahoma City are expected to be mostly cloudy with a low of 72 degrees. Tomorrow, the high is expected to be 93 degrees, and there's a slight chance of storms.
3: From Oklahoma State University, this is 91.7 KOSU and KOSU Digital, Stillwater, Oklahoma City, 88.3 KOSR and KOSR Digital, Stillwater, and 107.5 KOSN, Ketchum, Tulsa. 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
4: Even Pete Hegseth on Capitol Hill in the last few days said it's got to get replenished and it's going to take months.
5: Just how much is the U.S. running out of weapons as the Iran war stretches on?
6: For Thursday, May 14th, this is All Things Considered from NPR News.
5: I'm Ilse Chang.
6: And I'm Sasha Pfeiffer. Turmoil in the UK's centre-left party over whether the prime minister should be replaced.
7: The country is angry with the entire political class. All of us here. They are not happy with how we have been doing politics.
5: Also, the Trump administration is striving to treat gun rights as civil rights.
6: Plus, Shakira has a new World Cup song out this week.
5: What makes her the queen of World Cup anthems?
8: She's got this, like, incredibly charged cultural battery that she can kind of draw on and draw us to.
6: Those stories after this summary of the day's news.
9: Live from NPR News in Washington, I'm Janine Herbst. President Trump and Chinese leader Xi Jinping met in Beijing today, discussing the war in Iran, global trade, and energy security. But as NPR's Tamara Keith reports, it doesn't appear that the talks between the two yielded any significant progress.
10: On Thursday, Trump and Xi held a bilateral meeting that for a time included CEOs from top U.S. corporations. Then in the evening at a formal banquet, the two leaders toasted each other and the relationship between their nations. Trump made clear he wants this visit to be the start of a longer dialogue.
11: Tonight, it is my honor to extend an invitation to you and Madam Peng to visit us at the White House this September 24th.
10: Before Trump heads to the airport, the leaders are set to take a friendship photo and share a bilateral tea and lunch. No deals have been announced yet, but there's still time. Tamara Keith, NPR News, Beijing.
9: Senators passed a resolution today to withhold their own pay during future government shutdowns. NPR's Ava Berger reports the move brings them in line with most federal employees who receive back pay only when the government reopens.
12: The resolution was approved by voice without any senators objecting. Senator John Kennedy, the Louisiana Republican, called his measure a, quote, shared sacrifice with other federal employees who miss paychecks.
13: It's got to stop. Shutting down government should not be our default solution to our refusal to work out our issues.
12: Congress reopened the Department of Homeland Security last month after the agency went unfunded for more than 70 days. Kennedy's measure, which won't apply to House members, will take effect after the midterm elections. Ava Berger, NPR News, the Capitol.
9: Protesters have taken to the streets of Cuba's capital after a more than 24-hour blackout. NPR's Ada Peralta reports the country says it has no fuel to turn the power back on.
14: Videos posted on social media show Cubans banging on pots on the streets in Havana. Protesters complained that their homes were hot and that internet service had been disrupted. Vicente de la O. Levy, Cuba's minister of energy, said the electrical grid is going through one of its most trying moments. The U.S. has enacted a de facto oil blockade, and the 100,000 tons of Russian crude that arrived in April has now been used up. The energy minister says the system is now operating basically without reserves. Cuba is also relying on its solar panels, but its aging energy grid can't handle the fluctuating voltage. It means that for now, about 70% of the island is without power. Ada Peralta, NPR News, Mexico City.
9: Wall Street higher by the close. 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In Oakland, California, closing arguments are now underway in the landmark trial between Elon Musk and OpenAI. The outcome could shape the future of artificial intelligence. Musk, the world's richest man, was a co-founder of OpenAI, investing $38 million in its first 5 years. The company launched as a nonprofit in 2015 and then went on to create ChatGPT. Musk filed suit in 2024, accusing OpenAI CEO Sam Altman of shifting into a for-profit mode behind his back. Altman denies betraying Musk, defending his for-profit push during the trial. The World Cup is taking a page from the Super Bowl. For the first time, this year's final match will include a special halftime performance with major star power. NPR's Isabella Gomez Sarmiento has more.
0: Madonna, Shakira, and the K-pop group BTS will headline the World Cup halftime show. The lineup was curated by Coldplay's Chris Martin and features three artists currently in the global spotlight. Shakira just released her fourth official World Cup song, Die Die, featuring the Nigerian singer Burna Boy. BTS is back after a years-long hiatus with a chart-topping new album, Arirang, and a global tour. In July, Madonna will release the new album Confessions 2, a sequel to her 2005 hit Confessions on a Dance Floor. The World Cup final will take place July 19th in New Jersey. The halftime show will support an education fundraising initiative led by FIFA and the nonprofit Global Citizen. Isabella Gomez Sarmiento, NPR News.
9: And I'm Janine Herbst, NPR News in Washington.
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17: 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I'm Sasha Pfeiffer in Washington.
18: And I'm Elsa Chang in Culver City, California. Defense Secretary Pete Hegseth is butting heads with Democratic Senator Mark Kelly of Arizona again, this time over Kelly's recent statements that the U.S. is depleting its weapons supply in this war with Iran. Here's Kelly on CBS's Face the Nation.
19: We've expended a lot of munitions, and that means the American people are less safe, whether it's a conflict in the Western Pacific, with China, or somewhere else in the world, the munitions are depleted.
18: The response from Hegseth was that Kelly, quote, blabbed about a classified Pentagon briefing. This whole exchange does raise questions about the state of the Pentagon's weapons stockpile, and so we have called up someone to talk about just that. Barbara Starr, former CNN Pentagon correspondent and current senior fellow at the USC Annenberg Center on Communication Leadership and Policy. Welcome.
20: Well, thank you for having me.
18: First off, Barbara, I just want to address what Secretary Hegseth said about Senator Kelly. Was this classified information that Kelly disclosed, do you think?
20: I don't think you can make a strong case that it's classified to say we've expended weapons in this war. I mean, this is something every single day the Pentagon was talking about, firing weapons against Iranian targets. What becomes classified is if the senator was to get into extreme detail about how much is left in the stockpile, specific munitions, how much they have of this or that. And I didn't see that he got into that kind of detail.
18: Right. Okay, well, getting into a little more detail, but not from Senator Kelly, I saw an analysis last month from the Center for Strategic and International Studies that said that the military had used up quite a bit of its stockpile, and it listed various categories. I mean, how close are we actually to just running out of weapons at this point after starting this war with Iran?
20: Well, the Pentagon's view is that we're not close, that we have plenty left. But a reality check here. The U.S. has relied a great deal on using its precision weapons stocks. And as those go lower, there has to be a plan in place, both the money, the funding, and the production capability to replenish those stocks. And right now, the big concern is to make sure they replenish the Patriot missiles, the air defense capability. Mm-hmm. These are the things that have been used up. These are the things that our allies are using in the Gulf. Everybody needs to get more of this back into the stockpile.
18: Okay, so paint a picture for us. Can you just put in plain terms what kind of potential future conflicts is the U.S. potentially unprepared for, given the supply of the weapons that you have just named?
20: Well, I think that's the key question right now, is if the stockpiles are not topped off, which right now they don't appear to be, can the U.S. simultaneously prosecute wars in Asia, that means China or North Korea, the Gulf against Iran, and in Europe against Russia? We think that's not very likely, but let's face it, in both Europe, where the U.S. is supporting Ukraine, and in the Middle East, they're already using up weapons. It's a key reason the stockpile is diminished.
18: Well, are you hearing anything from your Pentagon sources about their concern over the U.S. weapons stockpile?
20: Well, you know, it's interesting. Even Pete Hegseth on Capitol Hill in the last few days said it's got to get replenished and it's going to take months. He claims there's a plan to do it, but they're going to need funding. I think one of the most interesting wrinkles here is we're seeing both the Army and the Navy say if they don't get more funding to replace what they are spending on this war, mm-hmm. they're going to have to cut back training.
18: Wow.
20: And that means the administration has to send a funding plan to Congress, and Congress has to act on it.
18: Do you think Hegseth's estimate that this could take months for the stockpile to replenish, is that a fair estimate? Do you have a sense?
20: Well, I think for some weapons, possibly, but for the so-called smart weapons, the very complex weapons that have precision fabrication, satellite-guided systems that the U.S. relies so much on right now, that's going to take billions of dollars. I don't know that anybody has a solid estimate.
18: Yeah.
20: And it's going to be months, if not years. And by the time you replenish, the U.S. is going to be on to the next generation of those weapons. So this is going to be a problem that will ripple through the Pentagon for years to come.
18: Barbara Starr, former CNN Pentagon correspondent and current senior fellow at the USC Annenberg Center on Communication Leadership and Policy. Thank you very much.
20: Thanks for having me.
1: Here's what it sounded like all week outside 10 Downing Street, the home of the British Prime Minister, who is struggling to keep his job.
21: I'm just swimming in the Mersey! Prime Minister, it's your time off!
1: Prime Minister Keir Starmer's centre-left Labour Party got trounced in local elections last week. Some lawmakers want to replace Starmer, but they're mired in infighting over who should succeed him. NPR's Lauren Freyer is at our bureau in London. Hi, Lauren.
22: Hi there.
1: So this has been a very tumultuous week in British politics. How would you describe the mood there?
22: It has been whiplash. Markets have gone haywire. People worry this is a return to the revolving door of prime ministers. You know, this country had five prime ministers in less than 7 years. Starmer's election 2 summers ago was billed as a return to sort of boring stability. And lately, it has been anything but. We had this extraordinary scene yesterday when King Charles visited Parliament, read aloud the prime minister's agenda for the next year. We don't know if the prime minister will be in office to implement it. One lawmaker summed up the mood in Parliament best.
23: What on earth are we all doing here?
22: That's Kemi Badenoch, leader of the opposition Conservatives, talking about just how exasperated voters are feeling.
23: The country is angry with the entire political class, all of us here. They are not happy with how we have been doing politics.
22: I mean, you might recognize some of that sentiment from U.S. voters, you know, on your side
24: yes,
22: of the pond.
24: Yes, very much so.
22: Here it has fueled support for anti-establishment parties who, as you mentioned, trounced Labour and Conservatives, the two traditional parties, last week in municipal elections. A real blow to the two-party system.
1: Yeah, so tell us more. Who did well in those elections?
22: A far-right anti-immigrant party made particularly big gains, and that has sent the political establishment into a frenzy over how to stop the far-right from doing the same in national elections, which are expected 3 years from now. Starmer had a huge majority, and polls show voters don't think he has delivered on promises to increase government services, lower the cost of living. You know, he says a lot of that has been outside of his control. The Iran war, tariffs from the Trump administration. He spoke to The Nation earlier this week.
25: I know that people are frustrated by the state of Britain, frustrated by politics, and some people frustrated with me.
22: He's basically asking for more time to win over what he called his doubters, but his party is thinking of replacing him.
1: And Lauren, who's on the list of possible replacements?
22: That is the big question. Health Secretary Wes Streeting quit the cabinet today. He might throw in his hat into the ring. Today, former Deputy Prime Minister Angela Rayner said she's been cleared of wrongdoing in this tax scandal that forced her out of the cabinet last year. She might now challenge her old boss, Starmer. And there's also Andy Burnham. He's a popular mayor of Manchester. He's nicknamed the King of the North. Manchester's in northern England. And he may now run in a special election to become an MP, which would make him eligible to challenge Starmer. But only if Starmer allows him to run in that election, which he's expected to do, and if he wins, and that's no guarantee. None of these contenders has filed an official challenge to Starmer. If they do, they'd need support of 20% of their fellow Labour MPs. Then the party would hold a sort of primary. You know, people registered as Labour members would vote. Starmer would be part of that. So this will be a very long process. It will probably take all summer, and it could possibly even end with Starmer staying in office after all of that.
1: That is NPR's Lauren Frayer in London. Lauren, thank you for covering this.
22: You're welcome.
2: That's music from Weezer's 1994 Blue Album. It's one of 25 new additions to the National Recording Registry at the Library of Congress. Others added this year include music from Ray Charles, Gladys Knight and the Pips, Reba McEntire, and the video game Doom. NPR's Elizabeth Blair tells us about some of the other selections to be preserved for future generations.
3: It's an eclectic mix. There's Ruth Brown's 1950 recording of Teardrops from My Eyes.
4: Every time it rains, I think of you.
3: The Byrds' 1965 single Turn, Turn, Turn.
5: To everything, turn, turn, turn. 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
3: And The Devil Went Down to Georgia by the Charlie Daniels Band from 1979.
5: And if you win, you get this shiny fiddle made of gold. But if you lose, the devil gets your soul.
3: Defining sounds of American history and culture is how the Library of Congress describes the National Recording Registry. In the early 1980s, the carefree Go-Go's captured the MTV generation's party vibe.
7: Can you hear them? They talk about us.
24: We felt like we were going to conquer the world as kids.
3: Lead singer Belinda Carlisle told the Library of Congress she is thrilled the Go-Go's have a spot on the National Recording Registry, especially for people who visit the site 100 years from now.
24: I know I would love that 100 years from now, looking back and seeing how, you know, how the personality of the band that was so important and the music that was so important of that time.
3: This year's only non-musical addition to the registry is from 1971, the Mutual Broadcasting System's coverage of the so-called Fight of the Century between boxing heavyweights Joe Frazier and Muhammad Ali.
26: Well, you tell Joe he can come out smoking, cause I ain't gonna be joking. I'll be pecking and a-poking.
3: Ali lost to Frazier that day, but went on to win their next two matches. The Library of Congress says all of the additions to the National Recording Registry are treasures worthy of preservation for all time. Now, some of the additions by megastars like Taylor Swift and Beyoncé might not seem to be at risk of disappearing. But a library spokesperson says as digital formats change over the next 100 years, digital data can be lost if we don't update the format or make sure there's a way to play it back. Elizabeth Blair, NPR News.
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27: 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In 2021, here's Wanda Jackson with Big Bang.

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2: This is Oklahoma weather from KOSU. I'm Sarah Lisi. Tonight, the skies in Oklahoma City are expected to be mostly cloudy with a low of 72 degrees. Tomorrow, the high is expected to be 93 degrees, and there's a slight chance of storms.
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4: From NPR News, this is All Things Considered. I'm Elsa Chang.
5: And I'm Mary Louise Kelly. Picture this. It's the 1990s. You're living in Moscow, post-Soviet Russia. There is money to be made, power to be grabbed and wielded. That's the backdrop for the new movie, The Wizard of the Kremlin. It's based on a novel of the same name, which charts the rise of Russia's real-life President Vladimir Putin and of a fictional character named Vadim Baranov, who rises from obscurity to become Putin's right-hand man. Paul Dano plays Vadim, a.k.a. the Wizard of the Kremlin. Paul Dano, welcome.
6: Hi, Mary Louise.
5: Hi. So Vadim, as I noted, the character you're playing is fictional. But am I right in thinking he was inspired by a very real Kremlin aide, Vladislav Surkov?
6: Yes. So this film originates from a book, a very wonderful book by Giuliano D'Ampoli. He based part of the character of Vadim Baranov on Vladislav Surkov, who you can read about and is a very interesting, complex figure. But it is not just Vadim Baranov. So my work in preparation was not only studying Surkov, but sort of many men of power and influence in that sphere, especially in the sort of philosophical, political space. And one of the big differences between my character and Surkov, and why I could not just base it on Surkov, is their backstory is really different. And for some reason, it was important to the author and then the screenwriters to represent a male figure who has seen his previous male figures sort of be swallowed by Russia. So my character's grandfather was an aristocrat who fell to the Bolsheviks, and his father was sort of a good boy communist who then fell with communism. And so that's a very different setup from Surkov, and as an actor, that's just an incredibly important point of view to embrace. Because
5: well, because you need to know the whole backstory.
6: Yeah, that's a person who doesn't want to be lost to their times, but a person who wants to be a part of them.
5: Well, and I've reported from Russia. I've spent a lot of time reading and studying about Russia and its history and current politics. I was not familiar with Surkov. Were you before?
6: I was not. I did study some Russian literature in college, actually, and I did a BBC miniseries of War and Peace, the Tolstoy novel, which I think is you know, maybe the greatest novel ever written, and I loved it. And I got to spend some time in Russia working on that. This was quite a long time ago. But no, Surkov certainly operated from the shadows.
5: So your co-star in the film is Jude Law, playing Vladimir Putin. I thought he totally nailed Putin's walk, the cold stare, the mannerisms. It did make me wonder which is harder as an actor. I can see the challenge of playing someone as famous as Vladimir Putin and trying to nail him without tipping into caricature. Right. I can also see the challenge of playing a character like Vadim, where you've got a blank slate.
6: Yes. Well, to Jude's credit, I think what a challenge, and I think he met it so well. I loved working with him. He's also a wonderful collaborator. And I don't know that one is more challenging, which is not the most fun answer, but What I mean is there's something really nice about trying to capture somebody else's essence and having a model for that, having research, having all these sort of resources and vibrations. And then there's also something really wonderful about creating somebody probably more from your imagination, yourself, your intuition. And so I know whenever I've played somebody who is real, I get a lot from it, actually. I quite enjoy that, but I wouldn't want it to be every time out.
5: The movie takes us to St. Petersburg and inside the Internet Research Agency, the troll farm that was real but created fake social media posts and all kinds of disinformation to try to influence foreign politics. Americans, of course, will remember the 2016 U.S. presidential election and all of the things we were learning about the Internet Research Agency. Your character delivered a sermon on the way out of the troll farm in St. Petersburg, and he said something I want you to explain. He says it's like a wire. You twist it one way and then the other way until it breaks. Explain.
6: Well, that's a great question, Mary Louise. So what I get from that now is it wasn't just about political ideology, meaning not just pushing left or pushing right. It's about pushing both ways. And I think you are creating weakness, especially by not inciting violence, but anger, resentment, contempt, you know, the divide. I think maybe the weaker the middle will become.
5: Yeah. So I want to talk a little bit about the ending without giving anything away about the ending. I think it is fair to say your character, Vadim, seems by the end to regret his role as spin doctor, regret his role in elevating Putin to power. Is that fair?
6: Yes, I think so. But I want to be careful with that because I think it was important for us, and I think the film accomplishes this in the end, not to forgive him or over ask for sympathy from the audience, if that makes sense.
5: Meaning what? That he owns what he did?
6: No, I don't quite think he does. I think there's an act of atonement in telling his story. But I also think that this is a person who would love to be a book on his shelf someday. And just while we're going towards the end of the film, I want to highlight one moment, which I'd be curious if you felt this. But I found it particularly interesting to watch him play with his daughter. For me, when I saw the film, I realized it was also a film about complicity in some way. And I think that moment gave that to me because how many people in the world are making decisions that we might not only disagree with, but then are going home to their, you know, partner or child or dog. And it's a very hard thing to put together.
5: Do you mean the contrast between the complicity of all of the dirty business that he got involved with and then going home to the innocence and beauty of the love with his young daughter?
6: I do. And I think, I mean, it's a lot easier for us to just see for something to just be good or bad. And I found it just sort of that late in the film challenging to watch him play with his daughter.
5: And see all the goodness that was in there somewhere.
6: Maybe. Yeah, I don't even want to go that far with him, but, you know, yes.
5: Well, and I guess what intrigued me is, you know, we were talking about the troll farm and fake information, disinformation, trying to influence foreign politics. If you're Vladimir Putin, it worked out, right? He got what he wanted.
6: That's true. That's true. Yeah. It's tough. It's tough.
5: Yeah. Paul Dano, talking about the new movie, Wizard of the Kremlin, in which he plays the wizard. Paul Dano, this was fun. Thank you.
6: Okay. Thanks, Mary Louise. Yeah.
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7: During a summit here in China, President Trump stopped by a centuries-old landmark called the Temple of Heaven. His limousine also rolled past some of the wilder skyscrapers built in recent years. What does the architecture of Beijing reveal about a changing China? We'll look around on the next Morning Edition from NPR News.
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4: 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I'm Elsa Chang.
10: And I'm Sasha Pfeiffer. The Trump administration is treating gun rights as civil rights and going after local jurisdictions it says are violating the right to bear arms.
4: But some cities are pushing back.
11: We will not roll back a common sense policy that has kept weapons of war off of these city streets for 37 years.
10: First News.
12: Live from NPR News in New York City, I'm Dwahli Saikautau. President Trump is on an historic three-day visit to China, where he's been welcomed by Beijing officials in red carpet style. During his summit with Chinese leader Xi Jinping, Trump said the American and Chinese people share much in common, including hard work, courage, and achievement.
13: We love our families and we love our countries. Together, we have the chance to draw on these values to create a future of greater prosperity, cooperation, and happiness, and peace for our children. We love our children. This region and the world is a special world with the two of us united and together.
12: Later, in a closed-door meeting, the two discussed their conflicting positions on the self-governed island of Taiwan. She earlier told Trump, Taiwan is the most important issue in China-U.S. relations. A former official in the Trump Department of Justice has gone public with tough criticism for his former bosses. As NPR's Tom Dreisbach reports, the official claims department leaders are betraying Trump's political base.
14: Jonathan Gross defended people charged in the January 6th, 2021 attack on the U.S. Capitol, then got a job in the Trump Justice Department. Less than a year later, he is out at the DOJ and accusing Acting Attorney General Todd Blanche of ignoring what he calls the weaponization of justice and pushing a, quote, very sloppy criminal case against the civil rights group, the Southern Poverty Law Center, in order to advance his career. Gross spoke out in an interview posted on YouTube.
15: He's not the person that we need now at this critical time in history to lead the DOJ.
14: Blanche has denied that he's auditioning for the full-time role as Attorney General. The Justice Department did not respond to NPR's requests for comment. Tom Dreisbach, NPR News.
12: At the close of Wall Street, the Dow closed up 370 points. This is NPR. Russia launched more than 1,500 drone attacks and at least 56 missile strikes against Ukraine over the last 2 days. The latest overnight assault destroyed an apartment block in Kyiv, killing at least 9 people, including 2 children. Nearly 50 people were injured, and first responders are still at the residential building searching for possible survivors. The U.S. mission in Pakistan has formally repatriated more than 450 cultural artifacts to the South Asian nation. They were removed from the country through antiquities trafficking, as Betsy Joles reports.
16: Repatriated artifacts include 4,000-year-old terracotta figurines and a Buddhist sculpture valued at more than $1 million. These and other Pakistani artifacts recovered by the U.S. in the past 10 years are valued at around $23 million. Pakistan and the U.S. signed an agreement in January 2024 aimed at protecting Pakistan's cultural heritage. The U.S. mission's statement at the time said the agreement established import restrictions on archaeological materials from Pakistan and facilitated the return of these objects. Returned artifacts are now on display at a museum in Pakistan's capital, Islamabad. For NPR News, I'm Betsy Joles in Islamabad.
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17: This is either a waking nightmare or it's a job in this gig economy.
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8: 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I'm Michael Cross. The Oklahoma City Indian Clinic hosts the Walk for Wellness and 5K Fun Run on Saturday, May 16th at Route 66 Park at Lake Overholser in Yukon. The morning will kick off with a health fair at 8 a.m., followed by a 5K fun run and 1 mile walk with wellness-focused activities and opportunities to connect with community and tribal health partners.
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4: From NPR News, this is All Things Considered. I'm Elsa Chang in Culver City, California.
19: And I'm Sasha Pfeiffer in Washington. The Trump administration is making a point of treating gun rights as civil rights. Last year, it created a special Second Amendment section in the Civil Rights Division of the Justice Department. Now it's going after local jurisdictions that it says are violating the right to bear arms. NPR's Martin Costi joins us now to explain this new approach. Hi, Martin.
20: Hi, Sasha.
19: This Second Amendment section in the DOJ, what does it do?
20: Well, it's part of the Civil Rights Division. You know, that's the division of the DOJ you've heard about for years that, traditionally sues local authorities over things like racial discrimination or excessive force by police departments. But now they're taking that playbook and using it in defense of gun rights. The new section's mission is, as they say it, to ensure that law-abiding American citizens may responsibly possess, carry, and use firearms. And the most high-profile example of this so far is their recent lawsuit against Denver. The DOJ says it objects to the city's longstanding ban on certain semi-automatic rifles, guns that the city calls assault weapons, and that includes AR-15s. Mayor Mike Johnston earlier this month responded to that, and he responded to the Justice Department's pressure on the city to stop enforcing the ban.
21: We're here today to let them know that our answer is hell no. No, we will not roll back a common sense policy that has kept weapons of war off of these city streets for 37 years. No.
19: Martin, as you know, these local and state bans on guns like AR-15s have been challenged by gun rights groups before. What changes now that the Justice Department is suing?
20: Yeah, you're right. You know, private groups, gun rights advocates have been challenging these bans for a while, and they've mostly lost on appeal. But the legal question is still a live one. The Supreme Court has been reviewing some potential cases involving AR-15 bans, looking at whether to take one of them up maybe next term. And if they do, the gun rights groups people are optimistic because there's this doctrine the Supreme Court has developed over the last few years called common use, which gives special protection to weapons that have become a normal, everyday thing to have that aren't exotic or dangerous enough to justify restrictions. And the gun groups say semi-automatic rifles like AR-15s are in common use. Millions of people own them. And with the Justice Department now making this argument, they think they're in a better position than ever to make that argument. I talked about this with Aiden Johnston. He's the chief lobbyist for Gun Owners of America. And his organization would like to see even more pro-gun moves by the Trump administration, but they are very happy about this civil rights approach.
22: I think that the courts definitely look at the government as a plaintiff differently. And so I think it's going to be a huge deal to see the Civil Rights Division and the Department of Justice on the side of the Second Amendment in federal court, that especially will have a lot of weight when we get up to the Supreme Court level.
19: What is the view of gun safety or gun control advocates about the administration's civil rights approach to this?
20: Well, they're not as happy as you'd imagine. The group known as Brady has called the Second Amendment section a diversion of scarce resources from what it considers, quote, traditional and historical discrimination issues. In other words, a diversion away from cases about issues like racial discrimination. Gun control groups also went, and the gun control groups on the other side also kind of wonder where this is going to end when it comes to rights. The administration is pushing, if the administration is pushing to expand the scope of the Second Amendment for semi-automatic rifles, would that perhaps also mean perhaps pushing for rights for machine guns? Now, I should be clear, the administration has not come out to say that it's for expanding rights to machine guns as well. Right now, we have a longstanding restriction on that federally. But, the gun rights groups like Gun Owners of America think that they have the legal momentum right now.
19: That is NPR's Martin Kosty. Thank you.
20: You're welcome.
4: The race between the U.S. and China on artificial intelligence is top of mind this week with President Trump in Beijing. So far, the Trump administration's approach to AI has been to prioritize innovation and root out any regulations around the technology. But there has been a shift in rhetoric from the president and others in his orbit. NPR White House correspondent Deepa Shivram reports.
0: President Trump hit the ground running on AI when he came back into the White House last year, and safety around the technology wasn't part of the equation. In his first trip abroad, Vice President J.D. Vance scolded European countries for their strict regulations around AI. He talked about it in an episode of the All In podcast last year with then White House AI czar David Sacks.
2: America is done with the overregulating, with the constant worrying about the future. We're going to lean into the future. We're going to embrace the future and try to make sure America dominates in the future. And that's such a radical departure from both the safetyism of the Biden administration, but also, frankly, the safetyism of a lot of our friends in Europe.
0: Within his first days, Trump revoked the Biden administration's executive order on creating safeguards around AI development. The administration even renamed the government's AI Safety Institute to the Center for AI Standards and Innovation. Since then, Trump has stomped on some state efforts to pass their own AI laws, saying a, quote, patchwork of regulation would be too complicated. But in recent weeks, the White House has been sending a different message.
5: There are a lot of good things, but we have to be careful with it. Like everything else, we have to be careful with it.
0: That was Trump on Fox News a few weeks ago. In the same interview, he said, quote, there should be regulations on AI. The shift in rhetoric comes after AI company Anthropic sounded the alarm about their latest model, Mythos. The technology is powerful, but too powerful to release to the public, Anthropic said, because of cybersecurity concerns. The White House soon jumped into action. White House Chief of Staff Susie Wiles met with Anthropic's CEO at the White House, and administration officials started warning banks of the risks that could come from technology like Mythos, using words that they haven't used before, like safety. Here's Treasury Secretary Scott Bessent in an interview on Fox News.
23: There is a very important calculus here between innovation and safety. And at the U.S. government, we're going to make sure that things stay safe.
0: The sudden concern over AI safety came as a surprise to Kyle Chan. He's an expert in China and tech policy at the Brookings Institution.
24: Safety had become a bad word. And people started using words like AI security instead to try to get around that. And now safety is front and center again. So it's a dramatic reversal from just a year ago.
0: Alondra Nelson, who led the Office of Science and Technology Policy in the Biden administration, says this rhetoric shift also comes as AI is starting to be a political problem for Trump. Polling shows Americans have become more skeptical about AI and want more regulations.
25: The Trump administration is really looking ahead to the midterm elections and thinking about, what might be done to sort of help the public see that these issues are being addressed.
0: But the ongoing AI race with China means there are still some in the administration who don't want regulations because they're concerned about slowing innovation and alienating tech leaders who Trump is cozy with. Still, the Trump administration is considering an executive order that addresses issues of safety and security. The White House has said any discussion of an executive order is speculative, and any policy announcement would come from the president. But actual regulation of AI will have to come from Congress, though there's no indication of that happening anytime soon. Deepa Shivaram, NPR News, Washington.

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1: This is Oklahoma News from KOSU. I'm Sarah Lisi. 3 years ago, a new federal designation for rural hospitals went into effect. It's called a rural emergency hospital. Facilities can receive enhanced support.

0: facilities can receive enhanced support for outpatient and emergency services if they give up their more expensive inpatient care. State Impact's Jillian Taylor has more on the provider type, which is gaining traction in Oklahoma.
1: The hospital's kind of like a mouse maze. It's here, it's there. But
2: that's Chastity Richardson. She's the co-administrator at Clinton Regional Hospital. She grew up running around the halls we're touring now and has worked there since she graduated high school. Now, many of those halls are empty.
1: You know, it's quiet now, but when we were closed, it was a little eerie.
2: Clinton Regional closed at the end of 2022 after a private company managing it decided not to renew its lease.
1: It was hard because, number one, we had loyal patients. You know who they were. They were here two or three times a week. You become a family with them.
2: With financial support from the city and new leadership under former CEO Len Lacefield, Clinton Regional reopened after about 10 months. But he says it couldn't rely on the city forever.
3: They weren't, as any small community, they're not sitting on limitless funds.
2: So Clinton decided to convert into a rural emergency hospital. Congress established the designation to help maintain local access to outpatient and emergency services amid growing concerns over closures. Critical access in small rural hospitals with no more than 50 beds are eligible if they were open as of December 27, 2020, or closed after. Rural emergency hospitals receive a monthly payment, which is currently around $295,000. And for rural emergency services provided to Medicare patients, they get paid an additional 5% over the outpatient prospective payment system rate. That means $15,000 more a month in Clinton.
3: That is pennies from heaven that takes the pressure off of CEOs like me and boards like our authority board and the city from having to fund it.
2: But the model comes with a pretty crucial caveat. Facilities can no longer provide inpatient care. Lacefield says for facilities like Clinton with a small volume, this care isn't sustainable.
3: We're losing $100,000 a month.
2: But for others, that model doesn't work. That's where the Rural Health Redesign Center comes in. Ken Harmon is a program director and regional liaison for the nonprofit, which was chosen as the technical advisor for the Rural Emergency Program. It provides free support to interested or participating hospitals.
4: Of course, it always comes back to patient care. And so getting the facts and information in front of them so they know these are what we're losing. These are things we might be able to change.
2: Harmon says the model is growing in Oklahoma. It has 6 licensed rural emergency hospitals compared to about 50 total nationwide. And amid looming cuts to Medicaid under the One Big Beautiful Bill,
4: I do believe that we're going to see more rural emergency hospitals in Oklahoma and around the country because of those financial pressures.
2: Harold Miller from the Center for Healthcare Quality and Payment Reform says although it is good that communities still have access to care, he thinks the designation doesn't solve the rural hospital problem.
5: Well, the simple solution is that private payers need to pay more. Commercial insurance plans and Medicare Advantage plans aren't paying them enough to be able to deliver all those other services, including outpatient services, not just inpatient services.
1: And so Andrea's the master plan of all of the workouts. She tortures them.
2: Back at Clinton Regional, Richardson is showing me the hospital's new Pritikin Intensive Cardiac Rehab Program, which it started with rural emergency dollars. Clinton is the second entity in the state to offer the evidence-based program, and it already has a waiting list. Richardson says they're hoping to expand it to some of the hospital's empty space. She says it's nice to dream about the future.
1: There's not much I feel like that they could throw at us anymore that I'd be like, oh, okay, that's going to really worry me. We just roll with it and go.
2: Richardson says Clinton Regional is home, and she'll dedicate the remainder of her work life to helping it grow. For State Impact, I'm Jillian Taylor.
0: The Muskogee Nation Supreme Court denied a series of appeals Tuesday intended to enforce citizenship for descendants of people formerly enslaved by the tribe. KOSU's Thomas Pablo reports the court argued it doesn't have the authority to grant that enforcement.
6: The appeals center around the court's decision last July that freedmen descendants were entitled to citizenship. After that ruling, Principal Chief David Hill paused the issuance of citizenship cards to freedmen. Rhonda Grayson and Jeffrey Kennedy were behind that case. They filed multiple appeals over

0: the past few months seeking to postpone the tribe's May 30th special election to receive citizenship cards immediately and to hold Hill in contempt for obstruction. But the Supreme Court ruled that it lacks the authority to meet those demands. In its order, it states the executive branch has worked toward compliance, though, quote, not at the speed this court would prefer. The justices concluded their order with a message aimed at the tribe as a whole. They wrote they could not ignore certain aspects of the 1866 treaty that entitled freedmen to citizenship, and that doing so could pose a danger to tribal sovereignty. In Oklahoma City, I'm Thomas Pablo.
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2: From NPR News, this is All Things Considered. I'm Sasha Pfeiffer.
3: And I'm Elsa Chang. Okay, New York City is expensive. I mean, no duh, right? And getting playoff tickets to see the Knicks at Madison Square Garden, even in the nosebleed seats, is not cheap. And so many Knicks fans have instead tried to see their home team at away games, as in outside New York. In fact, so many Knicks fans made the trip down to Philadelphia last weekend that people there call that a fan invasion. Oh, and just an aside, New York did sweep Philly in 4 games out of 7. Okay, time out. I will get back to the topic at hand. We're going to talk about these Knicks fan invasions with James L. Edwards III, who covers the Knicks for The Athletic. Welcome, welcome.
4: I appreciate you having me. Thank you very much.
3: Thank you for being here. Wait, but I do want to go back to Philly for a second. What was the scene there like on Sunday when the Knicks finished them off?
4: It was truly an invasion. I think that is the greatest way to put it. The best scene I could set is Philadelphia 76ers star Joel Embiid was shown on the Jumbotron during his warmups, and the arena was littered with booze. That goes to tell you how outnumbered Philadelphia fans were in their own arena.
3: Yeah. Okay, well, does the math actually work out that playoff tickets are cheaper in other cities if you factor in travel and lodging, meals on the road? Are Knicks tickets really that expensive at home?
4: They are very expensive, and even more so in the postseason. And if you factor in proximity, Philadelphia is the closest NBA city to New York City. It's a 90-minute drive. You can get there by train easily. You can get there by car easily. And these tickets at these other arenas just aren't as expensive as it is inside Madison Square Garden. So if you're a Knicks fan, there's a chance you could get tickets plus hotel plus transportation for, if not the same price as going to a game at Madison Square Garden, it's certainly a talking point amongst opposing fan bases when they are facing the Knicks because of the, I guess you would say, the outpour of Knicks fans that show up to these places.
3: Yeah, because who wants to be booed when you're playing a home game, right?
4: Exactly. And I do think there are a few things that factor into this. And I like to lead with love. And aww, this New York Knicks franchise is famous for the city it played in as opposed to the success on the court. The fan base is very loyal, very passionate. And the other thing that I think people kind of ignore is New York City is by far the biggest city by population in the United States. So right, it shouldn't be that much of a surprise that there are that many Knicks fans.
3: And we're talking about fans with the disposable income to travel to watch a
4: Knicks
3: game. Yeah. Well, are other teams doing something to push back on all this? Like, can they impose some sort of residency requirement for buying playoff tickets at, like, their home arenas?
4: Yes, there is a tactic that teams have used. They try to give first dibs in the majority of the tickets to people within certain zip codes, right?
3: Mm-hmm.
4: Now, with that said,
3: yeah, this
4: is the second time in a row the Knicks have made the Eastern Conference Finals. A lot of fans are very excited about the possibility of this team getting to the finals for the first time since 99. So there is a real world where a lot of fans do travel for these and things of that nature.
3: You just nailed it, because the last time the Knicks won an NBA championship was 1973, right?
4: Right. Yes.
3: Okay. So, I mean, how are they looking this year? And is that the reason fans are getting super hardcore?
4: They look really good. I mean, you could honestly say the most dominant playoff team so far. Oklahoma City, who was the title favorites, hasn't lost yet. But New York has won 7 playoff games in a row by an average margin of victory of 26.4 points. Now, winning the NBA championship is going to be a different beast. The Oklahoma City Thunder are a very, very good team. But this New York Knicks team, it feels like now or never. And they really do have an opportunity to at the very least, make a competitive finals appearance. The odds of them flaming out in the Eastern Conference finals seem low this year as compared to last year.
5: All right. That's encouraging.
4: Yeah.
5: James L. Edwards III, the Knicks beat reporter for The Athletic. Thank you so, so much.
4: I appreciate you having me. Thank you.
3: The World Cup is back this summer, and even if you don't care about the sport, you may care about the official 2026 World Cup song.
5: It's Die Die by Shakira and Nigerian artist Burna Boy.
3: FIFA announced today that for the first time, there will be a World Cup halftime show during the final match.
5: That's right. It's going to feature Madonna, BTS, and of course, the queen of World Cup music, Shakira.
3: We've come to expect hits from the World Cup. It's a trend that basically began in 1998 with Ricky Martin's smash hit, La Copa de la Vida.
5: Oh, yeah. There have been many hits since then, including songs that were not the official FIFA song for the tournament, like Waving Flag by Kanon in 2010. When I get older, I will be stronger.
3: They'll call me freedom, just like a waving flag. And there's the Shakira song sitting at more than 4.5 billion views on YouTube, Waka Waka.
5: Time for Africa. Love that song. Okay, but sometimes a World Cup song is a big miss, like a penalty kick that goes way over the net, if you will.
3: In March, FIFA released Lighter by Jelly Roll and Carine Leon. Now-

0: people who were kind of disappointed with that one. The YouTube comments were filled with messages like, the best part of this song is when it ends. And other messages like, Shakira, save us!
1: Over time, there's this kind of a built-up expectation about what a World Cup song is going to be. The context is a football stadium full of people shouting, singing songs, you know, going nuts. And Jelly Rolls just felt like super flat.
2: That's Brent Keough. He's a musician who teaches music and sound design at the University of Technology, Sydney, Australia.
1: From a sort of pulse perspective, it's just a slow, there wasn't that sense of like the world flavors all coming together. Same old boots, but they're off the ground.
0: Never try to catch me now. So what is the recipe for a great World Cup song? And what makes Shakira so good at it?
1: A lot of them are kind of based on that. It's a rhythm that's found in all sorts of different places. In the Arabic world, it's called Ayub. In Jamaican, I think it's called the Dembo rhythm. But it's that boom, chup, chup, boom, chup, chup. She's also good at kind of incorporating elements or gestures towards other cultures. So she can kind of pull on these things and bring it into this global pop package.
2: So the Queen of the World Cup heard the call of the people.
0: The official World Cup song, Die Die, is out tonight.
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9: China can make a good deal with U.S. if it's money. 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
8: As President Trump visits Beijing, we'll hear about the status of his talks with China's president.
0: For Thursday, May 14th, this is All Things Considered from NPR News.
8: I'm Sasha Pfeiffer.
0: And I'm Elsa Chang. When ICE cracked down in Minneapolis, donations poured in to help immigrants pay for rent and groceries. That giving has mostly ended, but the need has not.
10: It's all gone. It's like, literally, the bank account's empty.
8: Also, what would it mean nationally if the Supreme Court puts restrictions on the abortion pill mifepristone?
0: Plus, how sunscreens of the future might come from fish.
11: So this opens the door to sunscreens that will not make you pasty white.
8: And the genetic superpowers of plants.
0: That's all coming up after this summary of the day's news.
12: Live from NPR News in Washington, I'm Janine Herbst. President Trump and China's leader Xi Jinping are getting ready for their second day of meetings tomorrow. NPR's Emily Fang reports today, after a tour of historic buildings in Beijing, the two talked about controversial issues, including Taiwan.
13: For China, Xi Jinping said Taiwan is, quote, the most important issue and warned the U.S. to, quote, exercise caution on Taiwan, saying it could jeopardize ties entirely. China hopes to control the Democratic Island one day, and Trump has said he wants to discuss a delayed U.S. weapons package to Taiwan that is stalled with China. Despite concerns Beijing might push the U.S. to scale back its support of Taiwan, Secretary of State Marco Rubio said the U.S. has not changed its position. And on the final day of this visit, Trump and Xi will meet again at a compound in Beijing where some of China's top leadership live for further talks on trade, the war in Iran, and potential investment in both countries. Emily Fang, NPR News.
14: This week, the U.S. House approved year-round sales of up to 15% ethanol gas blends, or E15. Harvest Public Media's Macy Byers reports the bill now heads to the Senate.
15: Supporters of the measure say greater E15 availability could boost the farm economy and give consumers cheaper options at the pump. Iowa Senator Charles Grassley thanked the House for passing the bill, calling it a major moment for farmers and gas consumers.
16: Iowa's family farmers are counting on the Senate to deliver year-round E15. I'm going to keep fighting until we get this bill to the president's desk, and the president had made very clear a couple months ago in Iowa that he's waiting to sign that bill.
15: For farmers, the bill could create more demand for corn. But some Congress members have pushed back, concerned expanding ethanol would damage small oil refinery businesses. For NPR News, I'm Macy Byers in Lincoln, Nebraska.
14: A jury has ordered Boeing to pay more than $49 million to the family of a young woman who died when one of its planes crashed in Ethiopia in 2019. NPR's Joel Rose reports the verdict resolves one of the last remaining cases stemming from two 737 MAX crashes.
17: A federal jury awarded $49.5 million to the family of Samia Rose Stumo. She was 24 years old when she died in the second of two Boeing 737 MAX crashes within months of each other that killed a total of 346 people. Boeing had already admitted responsibility for the crash, so the trial was only about how much the company should pay in compensatory damages. Boeing reached an agreement with the Justice Department to avoid criminal prosecution. The company also agreed to confidential settlements in dozens of lawsuits brought by family members of the crash victims. Joel Rose, NPR News.
14: You're listening to NPR News from Washington. U.S. Border Patrol Chief Michael Banks has resigned. There's no word on who will replace him. Controversy over actions by the agency led to a partial government shutdown of the Department of Homeland Security in April that's still going on. This after Democratic lawmakers refused to approve funding for DHS until certain policies are changed. Meanwhile, senators voted today to forego their paychecks during future government shutdowns. Multiple games at the upcoming Men's Soccer World Cup are likely to be held in dangerously hot weather. It's according to a new study. And here's Rebecca Hersher reports, the World Cup kicks off in June.
18: This year's tournament runs from June 11th through July 19th in the U.S., Canada, and Mexico. There will be 104 matches. A new analysis by climate scientists at Imperial College London finds that the weather during five of those matches is likely to be dangerously hot and humid. Miami is a particular hot spot because its stadium is not covered and does not have air conditioning. The World Cup final, held outside New York City in July, is also at high risk. FIFA says it's addressing heat risk by allowing players and officials to take extra water breaks and allowing fans to bring sealed water bottles into stadiums during the hottest matches, as well as other measures. Rebecca Hersher, NPR News.
14: Wall Street higher by the closing bell. The Dow is up 370 points. The Nasdaq up 232. The S&P 500 up 56. I'm Janine Herbst, NPR News in Washington.
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1: 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I'm Elsa Chang in Culver City, California.
21: And I'm Mary Louise Kelly in Washington. President Trump has wrapped up day two of a three-day visit to Beijing. There was pomp, a lot of pomp, including an elaborate state dinner. This marks the second time China's President Xi Jinping has hosted his American counterpart. The first was in 2017, so Trump's first term. And back then, the U.S. president struck a hopeful tone. The next year, though, Trump launched a trade war with China, imposing tariffs and other trade restrictions. Fast forward to Trump's second term, he hiked tariffs again, escalating to over 145% on Chinese goods. The Supreme Court eventually ruled the president's widespread tariffs illegal. Now, 2026, Trump is highlighting things that American and Chinese people share.
22: Together, we have the chance to draw on these values to create a future of greater prosperity, cooperation, and happiness, and peace for our children. We love our children. This region and the world is a special world with the two of us united and together.
21: I dug into the relationship between the two countries and the two men with NPR White House correspondent Franco Ordonez and China correspondent Jennifer Pak, who joined us from Beijing. We were speaking on NPR's national security podcast, Sources and Methods. Franco, a lot of love and happiness and peace in this latest statement from President Trump about China. He's invited President Xi come to the U.S., come pay a reciprocal visit to Washington. What gives with the shift in tone?
23: Yeah, I really think Trump's trying to turn the page. I do think President Trump is trying to kind of manage this rivalry instead of escalating it. And I think you're seeing kind of those changes.
21: Meanwhile, Jennifer, I was fascinated by this video that I guess China's foreign ministry put out this week promoting peaceful coexistence.
24: The Earth is too small for China and the U.S. to turn against and confront each other, and the Pacific Ocean is vast enough for both to prosper in their own ways. China and the U.S. must coexist peacefully on this planet for all time to come. A ready and open China is right here. It is now for the U.S. to choose the right course.
21: Okay, apparently we're going to peacefully coexist and have a lot of seagulls flying past in the background. Again, that is from China's foreign ministry. Jennifer, when they say, you know, China is right here, it is for the U.S. to choose the right course, what is the right course from China's point of view for this relationship?
25: Analysts I've spoke to say both sides really do want stability. Maybe in the U.S. you don't call it that, but for very different reasons. On China's side, China just wants stability because internally there's a lot going on. So the economy is sluggish, unemployment is high, and then you have Trump's tariffs, add on the Iran war that's disrupting all of the supply chains. It's not helping its exporters. That's problematic because exports are what's driving the Chinese economy at this point. So it just wants things to calm down. Mm-hmm. But longer term, China has always believed that the U.S. is out to suppress and contain its rise. And I spoke to an analyst, Johnson, with the Brookings Institution and former China analyst at the CIA, and he says that's actually not changed at all. And he says, you know, for this summit and for any future engagement with the U.S., right now he thinks China just wants to buy time.
26: Is they're really looking to buy time and space and relief from U.S. pressure so they can fortify themselves for the next round of contestation with the United States.
21: So let me bring this summit portion of our conversation toward a close by asking you each to answer what would count as a successful summit when this wraps on Friday. Jennifer, you first. For China, what would count as this went well?
25: Oh, I think this is already a success. I think both sides are definitely going to claim it's a success no matter what, because the bar was super low to begin with. And so the fact that these two leaders could even meet was meant to symbolize that these two countries can work together. This is Shen Dingli. He's a Shanghai-based international relations professor. And he said, China does know that Trump is unpredictable. Having said that, they think he is transactional. He's not focused on ideology.
2: China can make a good deal with the U.S. if it's money. Investment is money. But don't touch upon our system. Don't touch upon Taiwan, Hong Kong, Xinjiang, and Tibet.
25: Because these are Beijing's red lines.
3: Franco, this sounds like language President Trump can work with. It's about money. They want a deal.
23: Yeah, I mean, absolutely. I mean, I kind of see, you know, this question about success on two levels. In the short term, I think you can say this has been a successful trip for the president. But I think there are longer term impacts. So we're really going to see whether this is a success. One, again, is on Taiwan and whether the United States changes its language or if President Trump changes its language in terms of that strategic ambiguity. And then again on Iran, does the U.S. Get China and Beijing to put more of its influence on Tehran to maybe reopen the Strait of Hormuz even more and kind of come back to the negotiating table? And then in exchange, does China want something from the U.S. on Taiwan in order to do that?
21: That was NPR White House correspondent Franco Ordonez and China correspondent Jennifer Pak on the line from Beijing. We were talking on NPR's national security podcast, Sources and Methods. 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
4: What does it take for a book to become a bestseller? Well, that's a question our Planet Money team has been digging into as part of a series on the inner workings of the publishing industry. This is as they publish Planet Money's first ever book. Alexi Horowitz-Ghazi has this story.
5: In the book business, there is nary an achievement so financially sweet as making the New York Times bestseller list. Just ask Temple University professor Laura McGrath, who teaches on the history of bestsellers.
6: What happens when a book is named to a bestseller list is a sort of rich gets richer effect. It has a snowball effect where being named a bestseller becomes a self-fulfilling prophecy.
5: But the way the New York Times actually determines which books make the list each week is notoriously opaque. They have a standard statement where they explain that it's based on a weekly survey of tens of thousands of bookstores around the country, but the identities of those specific bookstores are a guarded secret. Authors are constantly speculating about where the Times gets its sales data, how that data is weighted, and who exactly is crunching the numbers.
7: How long have people been trying to game their way onto the New York Times bestseller list?
6: Oh, for as long as there's been a New York Times bestseller list.
5: One of the pioneering tacticians of the bestseller system was the novelist Jacqueline Suzanne, who published her debut novel, Valley of the Dolls, in 1966. McGrath says Suzanne was particularly adept at befriending the booksellers around the country.
6: So what Jacqueline Suzanne was able to do through these relationships was figure out which are the bookstores that were reporting to the New York Times. And she directed her readers and she herself purchased books from those retailers to ensure that there would be a really big, splashy first week sale.
5: Suzanne is credited with helping develop the modern book tour, visiting key bookstores across the nation to generate sales. And sure enough, Valley of the Dolls quickly became a number one New York Times bestseller. But McGrath says that strategy was just a warm-up compared to the gamesmanship of recent decades, largely centered around one technique in particular, bulk sales.
6: If you're a politician, say, you might ask your super PAC to do it. If you are a minister, you might ask your megachurch to do it. If you are a business leader, you might hire a firm to run a campaign for you that will purchase large enough quantities of this book that you are almost guaranteed a spot on the New York Times bestseller list.
5: McGrath says the blueprint for this strategy was exposed back in 1995 with a book called The Discipline of Market Leaders. After its release, it came out that the authors had hired a sort of book sale laundering firm to buy tons of copies and ended up on the New York Times bestseller list.
6: It exposed a fault in their system that it could be hacked, you know, in the same way that, like, the Louvre looks really bad when people can just walk in and steal stuff. Like, it wasn't a good look for them.
5: That same year, the New York Times introduced a new tool to combat and sort of call out these tactics whenever they could be detected.
6: So they begin adding a little figure called a dagger to the side of books that have been purchased using bulk sales. It's like a little buyer beware symbol.
5: Still, the economic benefit of being able to call yourself a New York Times best-selling author in your bio is high enough, McGrath says, that many authors find it worth the risk. New York Times assistant managing editor Patrick Healy oversees standards across the newsroom, including the bestseller list team.
9: We know that gaming does
0: go on. People try to attempt to influence their ranking on the list, but we have a lot of steps in our process in terms of the analysis that we do with that confidential reporting from booksellers.
5: Healy says the bestseller department collects a data set comprising the majority of book sales in the country and does extensive analysis in order to fulfill the core purpose of the list, to accurately reflect the nation's literary tastes to itself.
0: Because we want the lists to reflect organic demand, we're really focused on that rigorous application of our methodology so that our audience believes in the list, trusts in the list, comes back to the list every week.
5: These days, whenever I see that little New York Times bestseller sticker on the cover of a book, I can't help but think of all the machinations, both dastardly and wholesome, that might have gone into it. Besides, of course, writing a good book. Alexi Horowitz-Ghazi, NPR News.
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5: This is Oklahoma weather from KOSU. I'm Sarah Lisi. The lows will be in the lower 70s tonight in central and northeast Oklahoma, with cloud coverage and a slight chance of thunderstorms in Tulsa. Tomorrow, the slight chance of storms in Tulsa continues during the day, and it's also at night for Stillwater and OKC. The highs are expected to be in the upper 80s and lower 90s tomorrow. 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
7: 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I'm Elsa Chang.
8: And I'm Sasha Pfeiffer. It's time now for our science news roundup from Shortwave, NPR's science podcast. And I'm joined in the studio by Regina Barber and Emily Kwong. Hi to both of you in person.
9: Hi.
8: Hello. So as usual, you have brought us three science stories that caught your attention this week. What are the three?
9: How future sunscreens might come from fish.
10: How being an art lover may impact how you age.
9: And one student's quest to build a more affordable, sustainable marimba, the beautiful percussion instrument.
8: Interesting. All right, we're entering summer. That means sunscreen season. Why don't you start with a sunscreen ingredient inspired by fish?
10: Yeah, Sasha, it's been over 25 years since the FDA approved a new ingredient for sunscreen in the U.S., but there is a promising candidate, a molecule called gadgesol. It's found in some fish and coral reefs. But if we want to incorporate this molecule into human sunscreen, we're going to need to make a lot of it. And a new study out this week in the journal Trends in Biotechnology takes us a big step closer.
8: A molecule in fish and coral that is almost like built-in sunscreen. How does that work?
9: So it absorbs UV rays, protecting fish from getting sunburned. That's how chemical sunscreens protect us humans. Researchers discovered gadgesol in codfish eggs around 40 years ago, but it's also found in coral reef ecosystems, zebrafish, and salmon eggs.
10: And in this study, researchers did a whole series of engineering experiments to make more of this superpowered molecule.
8: I'm going to note that I'm really good about wearing sunscreen, but the few times I've gotten slightly burned, I'm in the water. And so it's interesting that the fish have this protection.
9: They figured it out.
8: So what kind of engineering experiments were done in this study?
9: Well, they turned to the workhorse of biology labs everywhere, E. coli bacteria.
8: Ugh.
9: Yeah. And they programmed the bacteria to pump out a bunch of gadgesol, which is a lot easier and more sustainable than trying to harvest it from other sources like fish eggs.
8: And meanwhile, by the way, the fish don't have to slather or spray sunscreen all over themselves.
9: Nope.
8: It's just built in.
9: So lucky.
10: Evolution did that. Yep.
8: All right. So now that researchers have figured out how to produce this stuff more efficiently, what are the chances it becomes an actual product on store shelves and when?
10: Yeah, it'll be a while still. We talked to James Gagnon. He's a developmental biologist at the University of Utah, where he studies Gadrosol. He didn't work on the study, by the way. But he said future research will be needed to figure out how to mix this ingredient with all the other things that go into sunscreen to make it something you can spread on your skin. And then the FDA would have to approve it.
9: But James thinks the study was a big step towards more Gadrosol research and maybe even more research on the amazing properties of marine creatures.
11: They've been facing the challenge of the sun hitting them since basically the origin of life on Earth. And so they've evolved a million amazing solutions we haven't explored. I think Gadrosol is just the tip of the iceberg in this.
10: Another big plus for Gadrosol, James says it only absorbs harmful wavelengths, not visible light.
11: So this opens the door to sunscreens that will not make you pasty white.
12: So interesting. All right, now I want to know how the arts might affect aging. Tell us about that one.
9: So researchers in the UK just published a study that suggests engaging in artistic activities weekly could slow aging to a similar extent as mild exercise. Participants who sang, danced, painted, went to museums, seemed a year younger biologically.
10: Yeah, and this finding comes from a study of more than 3,500 adults in the UK. Those results appear in the journal Innovation in Aging.
12: And how are these scientists measuring whether you're biologically younger?
9: Yeah, I spoke with lead researcher and epidemiologist Daisy Fancourt at University College London. She says that by looking at the participants' DNA from blood samples, you can see the effects of age. So some older DNA strands are harder to read.
13: So a bit like pages in a book getting sticky. And as we get older, there are particular patterns of sticky pages that tend to occur.
10: The research team compared that biological data to survey data from the participants, where the participants shared what sort of activities they did and how often. The researchers found that artsy people who sang, danced, painted, and so on tended to have biologically younger looking DNA. Daisy thinks all of this might be because studies have shown engaging in the arts is known to lower stress, reduce inflammation, and is good for heart health.
12: I think I need to pick up painting or something to try to slow my own
9: instantly.
12: Aging process.
10: We should have a dance party right after this.
12: But, you know, you can imagine I'm going to ask this. There could be other factors, like people who go to dance classes or museums may have more money, and more money can mean better health, and they also might have free time and be less stressed out. So what about those factors?
9: Right. I asked Daisy that, too, and her team controlled for all of that and still saw these results. And their study did include a large socioeconomically diverse population of adults. And when reporting this, I also wondered if these results might be because people are often connecting with other people when doing these activities. Hmm. So could these people just be healthier because they were more social? So Daniel Belsky, another epidemiologist I talked to who didn't work on the study, thought that could be a factor.
14: People who report being socially isolated and lonely tend to exhibit a faster pace of aging than people who have richer social networks.
10: So, Sasha, maybe call your friends or plan a date with your husband to go to the museum this weekend.
12: He's not a big museum guy, but I'm going to tell him that Regina and Emily told us to go.
9: That's right. Science.
15: Exactly.
12: So your third one is about music, the band room, the marimba. Tell us about that one.
10: Yes. So Amartya Bhattacharya was in ninth grade, high school band, when he discovered the marimba.
16: I remember going into my school's room and hearing this beautiful 5-octave Yamaha Rosewood marimba for the first time. Its tone is so rich and beautiful, especially on the low register, that at that moment, I fell in love with the instrument for what it is.
10: The music you're hearing just now is the marimba. It looks kind of like a xylophone, though it's made of wooden bars. You play it by hitting those bars with mallets. And it comes with an enormous price tag. Prices range, but this 5-octave marimba cost $32,000, making it the most expensive instrument in Amartya's band room.
12: What accounts for that price tag?
9: Yeah, the biggest reason is the material for the wooden bars, the Honduran rosewood. This wood is responsible for that gorgeous sound, but has a very slow growth cycle and is the target of over-harvesting, illegal logging, resulting in a highly restricted trade. All this drives up the cost of the marimba.
12: So I hope someone is looking into alternative materials so we can still hear the music without compromising all this wood.
9: Definitely, yes. Now a rising second year at Northeastern University, Amartya developed a methodology for testing out 17 different woods, cutting them into bars and testing three properties in particular. So their density, stiffness, and sustain. The sustain is what allows those notes to ring out.
10: So Amartya ran his test and a lot of the alternative materials sounded terrible. Here's bamboo plywood.
9: Ugh.
15: and here's a composite of wood and 3D printed plastic. But then he had a breakthrough. Here's cherry wood.
17: Oh.
15: And the best one, hickory.
17: Oh.
18: I like cherry better.
15: Though hickory was the closest natural match to Honduran rosewood in terms of density, stiffness, and sustain, while being more affordable. Amartya presented these findings at the meeting of the Acoustical Society of America this week. And mind you, this research was not peer-reviewed.
17: I really love that he did this research.
18: Yeah.
17: So what could this mean for the band rooms of the future?
18: Yeah, Amartya considers this an exploratory study in terms of what materials are out there and what has potential.
19: I don't think, like, the Boston Symphony Orchestra is going to take their rosewood marimba and throw it out and replace it with a hickory one.
15: But he does hope that this study could someday make the marimba more accessible for everyone, especially student musicians in low-income school districts.
17: That is Emily Kwong and Regina Barber from NPR's science podcast Shortwave. Thanks to both of you for coming in person.
15: Thank you, Sasha.
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21: 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His limousine also rolled past some of the wilder skyscrapers built in recent years. What does the architecture of Beijing reveal about a changing China? 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
20: 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I'm Elsa Chang.
23: And I'm Sasha Pfeiffer. Coming up, how the genetic makeup of plants might help them survive the next environmental cataclysm.
24: Turns out plants have more sets of chromosomes than humans do.
25: These whole genome duplications, they do not occur randomly. They are clustered in time.
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26: Live from NPR News in New York City, I'm Dua Halisai Kowtow. In Ukraine's capital, at least 9 people are dead and dozens have been injured after missile and drone attacks destroyed an 18-unit apartment building. Ukraine's President Volodymyr Zelensky says Moscow launched a barrage of missiles and more than 1,500 drones 2 nights straight. NPR's Joanna Kakissis reports.
27: We heard these explosions for hours near NPR's bureau in Kyiv. The Russian attacks started fires around the city and destroyed an apartment building, trapping residents under the rubble. Ukrainian forces were able to shoot down most of the drones and about half of the missiles. As peace talks have stalled, Ukraine has also attacked Russia, targeting Russian oil infrastructure with long-range drone strikes in an attempt to weaken Russia's war machine. Joanna Kakissis, NPR News, Kyiv.
26: The Department of Education has announced it will send states millions of dollars to help fund a federal program for educating students served by the Individuals with Disabilities Education Act. And NPR's Janaki Mehta reports it's a historically underfunded program.
28: Secretary Linda McMahon announced her agency will send $144 million to states this year for 2 IDEA programs. A department spokesperson did not specify where the funds came from, but said that by October 1st, most of the money would go to programs for students ages 3 to 21. The remaining $20.5 million to early intervention services for infants and toddlers. The federal government has never met its promise of fully funding the program, which helps students with disabilities get a quality public education with the services they need to succeed.
26: NPR's Janaki Mehta reporting, and this is NPR News from New York City. A growing number of Americans say religion is gaining influence in the country. But as NPR's Jason DeRose reports, a new study from Pew Research finds there's a sharp partisan divide over whether people view that influence as good.
0: After decades of people reporting a decline in religious influence on American public life, Pew found that 37% of U.S. adults now say it's on the rise. Views on that influence depend largely on respondents' politics. Three-quarters of Republicans say religion's influence on American life is positive, but fewer than 4 in 10 Democrats say it's a good thing. Pew also found that an increasing portion of U.S. adults, 17%, say they want Christianity to be the official religion of the U.S. The First Amendment to the U.S. Constitution, however, prohibits the establishment of an official religion. Jason DeRose, NPR News.
26: The Centers for Disease Control and Prevention says there are currently no confirmed cases of hantavirus in the United States. However, a CDC incident manager says more than 40 people who returned from a cruise ship in the Atlantic are being monitored for the disease in both Nebraska and Georgia. Health officials have stressed that the virus is considered low risk to the public, but memories of the coronavirus pandemic have made some more cautious and skeptical about how the virus might spread. This is NPR News.
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6: Singer-songwriter Shaky Graves is coming to Kane's Ballroom in Tulsa on Thursday, June 4th. 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That's Shaky Graves at Kane's Ballroom in Tulsa, Thursday, June 4th.
7: Well, I'm tired of losing. 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
11: 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I'm Ailsa Chang in Culver City, California.
13: And I'm Sasha Pfeiffer in Washington. U.S. Education Secretary Linda McMahon sparred with Democrats today over her proposed budget and over a handful of education issues that could affect millions of students.
29: Americans reelected President Trump with a clear mandate to sunset a 46-year-old, $3 trillion failed education bureaucracy in D.C. and return authority to where it belongs— to parents, teachers, and local leaders.
13: Lawmakers on the House Education Committee discussed new caps on student loans and McMahon's ongoing efforts to dismantle the department she was hired to run. NPR Education correspondent Corey Turner is with me now in the studio to explain. Hi, Corey.
30: Hey, Sasha.
13: Start us off with where things stand right now in the effort to dismantle the education department.
30: Yeah, so here's what we know. The Trump administration has cut department staff by nearly half. It's also in the process of offloading lots of programs onto other federal agencies. In March, for example, the department said it would be gradually transferring over time responsibility for the nation's massive federal student loan portfolio to the U.S. Treasury Department. Now, not surprisingly, today, all of this was roundly condemned by the committee's Democrats, and it was cheered by Republicans, who obviously don't like the department have made that very clear. Here's Republican Representative Randy Fine of Florida.
31: I hope you're the last Secretary of Education, but not because I don't think you're doing a great job, but because I hope that we fully return this issue to the states.
30: Now, Sasha, I do want to say that this dismantling deserves kind of air quotes. And that's because, for example, NPR has obtained internal documents from the department that show after the student loan office there was gutted last year, they're now trying to hire more than 300 new education department employees, which feels to me at least like a tacit acknowledgement that last year's cuts went too far.
3: As in the case of some other agencies, too. Interesting. Yeah. Corey, I know you have been closely following the education department's responsibilities when it comes to student civil rights. Did that come up today?
30: Absolutely. The Office for Civil Rights, or OCR, investigates complaints of discrimination in schools. And OCR, like much of the Ed Department, was hit really hard last year in the reduction of force, lost roughly half of its staff, and NPR has reported that after those layoffs, OCR investigated and then resolved far fewer cases in the first year of this administration than even in the first year of Trump's first term. So today, McMahon insisted that she values OCR's work and is restaffing the office. But Representative Mark Takano, a California Democrat, wanted to know why then did she allow it to be gutted in the first place?
9: You came into office unprepared and didn't know the importance of OCR, did you?
29: Oh, no, I know the importance of OCR.
9: Okay, then why did it take you 10 months? Madam Secretary, if you knew the importance, why did it take you 10 months to figure out and say, hey, I need these people back?
30: Takano also pointed out the contradiction here that the president's budget calls for a new 35% funding cut at OCR.
3: And Corey, what about student loans? There are new limits coming to graduate loans this summer. Was that also part of today's testimony?
30: You bet. Effective July 1st, annual borrowing for many graduate students is going to be dramatically capped at $20,000. Keep in mind, up to this point, they could essentially borrow as much as they needed. Democrats and even Republicans worried that this might end up leading to shortages in, say, nursing. McMahon, though, defended the loan limits, saying they're going to force colleges to lower their prices. That's a big assumption, though. I've been talking with a lot of economists lately who all say the connection between loans and school prices is really complicated, and this is not likely to lead to quick, widespread cuts. Instead, short term, it's probably going to send a lot of folks into private student loans.
3: That is NPR education correspondent Corey Turner. Thank you.
30: You're welcome.
10: In Minneapolis early this year, when ICE conducted Operation Metro Surge, community support groups raised millions of dollars to help immigrants pay rent and buy groceries. That surge of ICE agents ended in February, and now those donations have largely dried up. But the need has not, as NPR's Sergio Martinez Beltran reports from Minneapolis.
12: It's a Thursday night in late April, and as patrons sip local beer, a silent auction for art pieces and tickets for sports games is underway at a Minneapolis brewery. The event is put out by Juntos Podemos, a volunteer mutual aid organization that supports immigrant families with groceries.
14: On the left side, we have the silent auction, and then in the right, we have raffle baskets. They're gift cards or different items that some businesses gave to us.
12: Anaita Posteco is co-founder of Juntos Podemos. She says raffle tickets are $5.
14: So our goal is $20,000. Right now we're halfway there, a little bit over. And we want to keep assisting families with groceries, but also families who are behind with rent.
12: The next day, I met Teposteco at her brother's barbershop. This is the hub of Juntos Podemos.
15: Yeah, so chicken
16: so
15: and milk can
16: stay
15: up.
16: And put that in the fridge? Or
15: yep.
16: Just put
15: it
12: a handful of volunteers are unloading boxes of food they hope to deliver to families in the Twin Cities. Teposteco says the fundraiser the night before was a success for the most part.
15: We raised $15,000, which is amazing, yes.
12: But it's $5,000 short of their goal. Since the end of Operation Metro Surge in February, donations have tanked and the number of volunteers has dropped as well. People seem to have moved on. That's despite continued community need. Paola, an undocumented immigrant who asked NPR to identify her just by her first name because of her immigration status, says she's worried.
17: No tengo mi cheque. Me toca pagar renta. Tengo que pagar biles.
12: With no paycheck, I don't know how I'll pay rent, my bills, she says. In April, eviction filings in Minneapolis spiked 26% in comparison to April of last year. That's according to Homeline, a tenant advocacy group here. Minneapolis resident Sulia Altenberg is co-founder of her neighborhood's rent relief effort.
4: The other day I got like $8 overnight and I was like, you've got to be kidding. This is so sad.
12: She says there were some days in February and March where her group was getting $10,000 in donation from community members. They were able to help more than 230 households. In April, the group received $300,000 in donations from two foundations. That was enough to pay rent for more than 200 households.
4: It's all gone. It's like literally the bank account's empty.
12: She wonders what's going to happen next with less money and fewer volunteers.
4: There's just no way to spread the load after people keep dropping off. People talk about that, like, oh, we'll get new people in here. And it's like, where are they?
12: This frustration and pressure is also felt by Alexandria Guzman Gomez. She started a separate rent relief effort in Minneapolis in January that has paid over $1.5 million in rent.
16: But I think a lot of people are just burnt out. They're burnt out. They don't have the time. And then they also don't have the money anymore.
12: For example, food and gas has gotten pricier. Since the Iran war started, gas is more than $4 a gallon here. A few months ago, it was under $3.
16: So those little changes in groceries being more expensive and things being more expensive, and people just don't have the money anymore.
12: Gomez says some people are still helping their neighbors directly, but it's not enough. And donors and volunteers have jobs and lives to return to. Gomez herself is going to grad school in the fall for social work. She says her own volunteer time will likely come to an end. Sergio Martinez Beltran, NPR News, Minneapolis.

0: 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We know that AI is costing some people their jobs, but it's also speeding the growth of new businesses, especially among Gen Z entrepreneurs, meaning people under age 30. NPR's Andrea Hsu reports.
1: Coffee is a thing in Justice Shaw's family. Four of his five sisters have worked as baristas, and at home in Nashville,
2: we had always had espresso machines, and we were always making drinks for ourselves and friends and guests. And so the table talk was always like, oh, we should open up a coffee shop one day.
1: About this time last year, he turned that table talk into a mobile espresso bar. He calls it Shaw's Coffee Cart.
2: My sisters obviously helped me work it.
1: After all, they knew how to do latte art.
2: That was great, helping support, work for free, all that kind of stuff. We were all in it together.
1: Also helping out for $20 a month was an assistant named Claude.

0: was an assistant named Claude, the AI bot.
1: Big Claude guy, so shout out Claude.
0: Shaw found himself consulting his chatbot friend about, well, everything.
1: There's taxes, there's legal stuff, there's employees.
0: Without AI, Shaw says, he would have been forced to
1: either consult people or just do a lot of research to try to find the answer to one question.
0: AI, he says, has helped him grow faster. Aaron Terrazas is an economist with Gusto. That's an HR management company whose payroll platform is used by 500,000 small businesses, including Shaw's.
2: You know, you think about a young startup in the past, having to hire lawyers was very expensive. Having to hire admins was a luxury.
0: Now, Terrazas says, many new business owners are finding those are no longer barriers. Gusto surveyed 1,000 people who opened businesses in 2025. A majority said AI made the process significantly faster or less expensive.
2: It's more of an accelerator than, you know, opening up brand new opportunities.
0: Gusto also found the younger the entrepreneur, the more likely they were to rely on AI. More than 70% of Gen Zers used AI to launch their businesses, compared with just over half of Gen Xers. Justice Shaw, who's 25, says it wasn't something he really thought about. Chatbots were already part of his life.
1: Obviously, when, like, you know, ChatGPT first came out, I was on that trend and jumped on that and was using it for, I don't know, anything really.
0: And it's worked for him. After 10 months, Shaw now has 2 coffee carts. Revenue has hit 6 figures, and he does 4 to 6 events a week. Corporate gatherings, graduation parties, church events, even weddings. He gets inquiries over text, Instagram, and email. He says Claude has made responding easy.
1: So if I'm going to send them a DM, it's going to give me something a little bit shorter, you know, a little more to the point. If it's going to do an email, it's going to be a little bit longer, a little bit more formal. You know, it can throw emojis in there.
0: Because who doesn't love an emoji? Now, as for whether AI is taking jobs or helping to create them, it's a little fuzzy. Justice Shaw hasn't hired an assistant. He hasn't paid a lawyer or an accountant. But because his sisters have moved on to other things, he has hired 4 baristas.
1: It's a part-time structure. You know, it could be a random 2 o'clock on a Friday and it could be a 7 a.m. or 7 p.m. on Monday.
0: At the end of the day, Shaw is still very much a people person. He loves doing pop-ups downtown on the weekends.
1: One of my favorite things is just people walking by, getting to meet people and family and friends and strangers getting to come up and buy a coffee.
0: Coffee that, at least for now, is still crafted by a human. Andrea Hsu, NPR News.

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1: This is Oklahoma News from KOSU. I'm Sarah Lisi. Oklahoma lawmakers approved a bill to legalize natural organic reduction, the composting of human remains. But as KOSU's Grayson Wheeler reports, Governor Kevin Stitt vetoed the measure during what's expected to be the final week of the legislative session.
2: Natural organic reduction involves putting a body in a container with materials like wood chips or straw and allowing microbes to break it down. House Bill 3660 would make Oklahoma the 15th state to legalize the process. Opponents say human composting is an affront to human dignity. Proponents, like bill author Eddie Dempsey, say it's a personal choice.
3: This is just another option for us, for our families. Nobody is forcing you to do this.
2: The bill passed both chambers with about 60% of the vote. The final version would also make it a felony to sell organically reduced human remains or use them to grow food for people or livestock. Despite those provisions, Stitt vetoed the bill Tuesday, saying it treats the human body as, quote, material to be repurposed. In Oklahoma City, I'm Grayson Wheeler.
1: Oklahoma has carried out the second execution of 2026. KOSU Sierra Pfeiffer reports Raymond Eugene Johnson received a lethal injection this morning.
4: Raymond Eugene Johnson was pronounced dead at 10:12 a.m. at the Oklahoma State Penitentiary in McAlester. Johnson received a death sentence in 2009 for two counts of first-degree murder. The jury also found him guilty of first-degree arson. Prosecutors say Johnson repeatedly hit his ex-girlfriend, Brooke Whitaker, in the head with a claw hammer. Then he set her and her 7-month-old daughter on fire.

0: The Oklahoma Clemency Board denied Johnson's request to be spared with a unanimous 5-0 vote. He did not seek any last-minute stays in court. In Oklahoma City, I'm Sierra Pfeiffer.
1: This is All Things Considered from NPR News. I'm Sasha Pfeiffer in Washington.
2: And I'm Elsa Chang in Culver City, California. All right, today the Supreme Court kept the status quo in place when it comes to the abortion pill mifepristone. NPR's Selena Simmons-Duffin is here to tell us more. Hi, Selena.
3: Hi, Elsa.
2: So what happened here exactly? Nothing?
3: Effectively, yes. The Supreme Court granted an emergency request from two drug makers to put a hold on an appeals court order that would have put new restrictions on access to mifepristone. Specifically, it would have required patients to go in person to a clinic or a doctor's office to receive the medication. Mm-hmm. Now, I have to say there were a nail-biting 30 minutes today after the justices blew their own 5 p.m. Eastern deadline. Huh. But then the order came. The justices issued a stay pending appeal, so telemedicine access can continue as it has been while the case plays out in the lower courts.
2: Okay, so a little drama, but things remain the same. And telemedicine, right. I mean, it's become a key way that people have been getting abortions, right?
3: Yes. So since the Supreme Court overturned Roe v. Wade nearly 4 years ago, telemedicine abortion has grown and grown, and it now accounts for a quarter of all abortions in the country. Some of those abortions are happening in states with bans, but residents of states where abortion is legal are also making use of the flexibility of telemedicine to access abortion. I've talked to people who live in remote parts of California, in Georgia, and Louisiana, who all use telemedicine abortion and were grateful they had that option. On a bigger scale, telemedicine access is a big part of the reason why the overall number of abortions hasn't gone down at all, despite all of the state bans. Mifepristone has been found to be safe by FDA. It's been used by something like 7 million patients since it was approved in 2000. Mm. And doctors say the in-person requirement is not medically necessary. Major medical groups all asked the Supreme Court to allow telemedicine to continue, so they're likely pleased with this result today.
2: I do want to point out one thing here. The FDA is the named defendant here, but they didn't file a brief to the Supreme Court. Am I understanding that correctly?
3: That's right. The FDA's position in this case so far has been to just try to put it on ice. The agency says it's conducting a new review of the safety of mifepristone, and that review has been prompted by Republican lawmakers and governors putting pressure on the FDA. Its attorneys were saying, let us do that review first. But the Fifth Circuit didn't, the Fifth Circuit Court of Appeals, which heard this case, didn't go along with that plan, and the FDA didn't respond to the appeals court ruling. And that's striking because a key part of this case is about the power of the agency itself. Should a group of judges be able to change how Americans all over the country can access an FDA-approved medication? Or should FDA scientists get to determine that? Former FDA leaders, including some who served Republican presidents and the trade group for drug makers, asked the Supreme Court to keep mifepristone available over telemedicine, saying that they rely on a stable and predictable process for FDA to regulate medications in the U.S.
2: Well, Selena, in the meantime, the FDA commissioner just resigned on Tuesday. So how do you think that departure fits into all of this?
3: Yeah, that's right. Dr. Marty McCarry resigned under pressure from the White House. It is not clear if this case played a role in that, but anti-abortion rights groups were vocal about their displeasure with how little he did to restrict abortion in that role. We'll have to see whether the leadership change means a change in the FDA's approach to this issue or not. But whatever happens with FDA and abortion medication in the Supreme Court or otherwise, we will definitely be following it.
2: Oh, yes, you will. That is NPR's Selena Simmons-Duffin. Thank you so much, Selena.
3: You're welcome, Elsa.
1: When Earth faces its next cataclysm, some plants appear to have a time-tested strategy to survive. Science reporter Ari Daniel has our story.
4: Most people have two sets of chromosomes, one set from each parent, whereas
5: strawberries, for example, they have eight sets of chromosomes.
4: Yves Van de Peer is a plant biologist at Ghent University in Belgium. This phenomenon is called polyploidy, where an organism has more than two sets of chromosomes stuffed into every cell. In other words, a whole genome duplication. And it's pretty common, actually, especially in plants.
5: It's a mutational event. You end up basically with a new cell with twice the amount of DNA than the normal plant cell.
4: The plant species may do okay for a while, but this wholesale duplication of the genome is error-prone.
5: Usually there is reduced fertility because you have more chromosomes to deal with, which then is a problem for cell division.
4: And that tends to be a problem for survival, leading often ultimately to extinction. And yet polyploidy is everywhere we look today. What's the deal?
5: The polyploid paradox has kept me puzzling for a long time.
4: Van de Peer and his colleagues decided to try to unravel the riddle. Their first step involved gathering all 470 flowering plant genomes that have been sequenced, a mix of wild species and agricultural crops from all over the world. The research team scoured the DNA of those plants for evidence of genome duplication events that occurred long ago.
5: Not all the plants showed it.
4: But some did, and the researchers used the fossil record to help determine when each duplication event happened. And here's what they found.
5: These whole genome duplications, they do not occur randomly. They are clustered in time.
4: In particular, they clustered during periods characterized by environmental upheaval over the last 150 million years.
5: For example, important cooling periods on our planet, or global warming on our planet.
4: Or, perhaps most dramatically, some 66 million years ago when an asteroid collided with Earth, darkening the skies, which likely wiped out the dinosaurs and over half of all plant species.
5: Plants were suddenly no longer adapted.
4: Most plants, that is, because it turns out for all their baggage, polyploid plants excel at surviving environmental stress, like prolonged changes in temperature or light level.
5: They might be better in doing photosynthesis, for example, because they have more genes to capture the little light that is still there. And so they have an advantage over a lot of other plant lineages.
4: Polyploid plants are like an insurance policy. Most of the time they fade away, but during extreme turmoil, they win out. The research is published in the journal Cell. Sandra Pitta is a plant biotechnologist at the University of Buenos Aires who wasn't involved in the study.
6: Well, the paper really is very rigorous. And it gives us a lot of hope, in a way.
4: Hope because our planet is again facing a changing climate, one that polyploid plants may well endure. These findings will also help plant breeders like Pitta.
6: If polyploidism helps them resist more different types of stresses, well, that is really useful to me.
4: As for Yves Van de Peer, he thinks he may have finally solved that pesky paradox.
5: I feel like I can retire now because this is sort of the culmination of 25 years of work.
4: Sometimes a seeming dead end can actually pay off in the future. For NPR News, I'm Ari Daniel.

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7: Even Pete Hegseth on Capitol Hill in the last few days said it's got to get replenished and it's going to take months.
8: Just how much is the U.S. running out of weapons as the Iran war stretches on?
9: For Thursday, May 14th, this is All Things Considered from NPR News.
8: I'm Ilse Chang.
9: And I'm Sasha Pfeiffer. Turmoil in the UK's centre-left party over whether the Prime Minister should be replaced.
10: The country is angry with the entire political class. All of us here. 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
8: Also, the Trump administration is striving to treat gun rights as civil rights.
9: Plus, Shakira has a new World Cup song out this week.
8: What makes her the queen of World Cup anthems?
11: She's got this, like, incredibly charged cultural battery that she can kind of draw on and draw us to.
9: Those stories after this summary of the day's news.
12: Live from NPR News in Washington, I'm Janine Herbst. The Supreme Court today has preserved access to the widely used abortion pill mifepristone, allowing it to be available by mail without an in-person appointment. The case stems from a suit Louisiana filed to roll back the FDA's rules on how the drug can be prescribed. A ruling by a three-judge panel of the 5th U.S. Circuit Court of Appeals on May 1st threatened access to the pill through telemedicine visits and mail delivery. But tonight, the High Court granted emergency requests by two drug makers of the pill to block the lower court ruling for now while a lawsuit plays out. Medication abortions account for nearly two-thirds of all abortions in the U.S. as of 2023, the last year for which statistics are available. President Trump and Chinese leader Xi Jinping met in Beijing today, discussing the war in Iran, global trade, and energy security. But as NPR's Tamara Keith reports, it doesn't appear that the talks between the two yielded any significant progress.
13: On Thursday, Trump and Xi held a bilateral meeting that for a time included CEOs from top U.S. corporations. Then in the evening at a formal banquet, the two leaders toasted each other and the relationship between their nations. Trump made clear he wants this visit to be the start of a longer dialogue.
14: Tonight, it is my honor to extend an invitation to you and Madam Peng to visit us at the White House this September 24th.
13: Before Trump heads to the airport, the leaders are set to take a friendship photo and share a bilateral tea and lunch. No deals have been announced yet, but there's still time. Tamara Keith, NPR News, Beijing.
12: Cuba is facing a new energy crisis and rising protests. While the Cubans blame the U.S. for blocking energy deliveries, the State Department says it's their communist rulers who are responsible for the humanitarian crisis on the island. NPR's Michelle Kellerman has more.
15: Cuba's energy minister says that the oil donated from Russia, which the U.S. allowed in late March, has now run out. Venezuela and Mexico stopped sending fuel earlier this year because of the threat of U.S. tariffs. The State Department doesn't call this a blockade, however, writing in a statement to NPR that, quote, the false narrative of a blockade against Cuba is just one of the many lies spread by the failing dictatorship on the island. The U.S. has offered Cuba $100 million in aid to be distributed by the Catholic Church or other aid groups as it pushes for what it calls meaningful reforms to Cuba's communist system. Michelle Kellerman, NPR News, the State Department.
16: For the third day in a row, Russia launched a massive drone and missile attack on Ukraine, demolishing an apartment building in Kyiv, killing at least nine and wounding dozens of others. You're listening to NPR News from Washington. Colleges are sounding the alarm over two related challenges facing the industry: federal funding cuts and a diminished talent pipeline. From member station GBH in Boston, Kirk Carapeza reports MIT President Sally Kornbluth says federal research dollars aren't flowing the way they typically do.
17: In a video message, Kornbluth says research funding from private sources is nowhere near enough to make up for the 20% drop in federal support that MIT is dealing with. As a result, she says university-sponsored research is down 10% compared to this time last year.
18: That is a striking loss for one of the most influential and productive research communities in the world.
17: Kornbluth says MIT saw a nearly 20% drop in new graduate student enrollment this year and expects the decline to continue next year. Other research universities have expressed similar concern over mounting funding pressures and immigration and visa policies affecting international students. For NPR News, I'm Kirk Carapeza in Boston.
16: High gas prices and rising prices at the grocery store, fueled by the ongoing war in Iran, left shoppers slowing their spending in April. But that doesn't mean no shopping. The Commerce Department says retail sales rose 0.5% last month, a sharp slowdown from the 1.6% growth in March. The biggest category gainers in April, aside from essentials, clothing and furniture, though economists worry that spending on non-essentials will drop as the prices rise. I'm Janine Herbst, NPR News in Washington.
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21: 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I'm Sasha Pfeiffer in Washington.
22: And I'm Elsa Chang in Culver City, California. Defense Secretary Pete Hegseth is butting heads with Democratic Senator Mark Kelly of Arizona again, this time over Kelly's recent statements that the U.S. is depleting its weapons supply in this war with Iran. Here's Kelly on CBS's Face the Nation.
23: We've expended a lot of munitions, and that means the American people are less safe, whether it's a conflict in the Western Pacific, with China, or somewhere else in the world, the munitions are depleted.
22: The response from Hegseth was that Kelly, quote, blabbed about a classified Pentagon briefing. This whole exchange does raise questions about the state of the Pentagon's weapons stockpile, and so we have called up someone to talk about just that. Barbara Starr, former CNN Pentagon correspondent and current senior fellow at the USC Annenberg Center on Communication Leadership and Policy. Welcome.
24: Well, thank you for having me.
22: First off, Barbara, I just want to address what Secretary Hegseth said about Senator Kelly. Was this classified information that Kelly disclosed, do you think?
24: I don't think you can make a strong case that it's classified to say we've expended weapons in this war. I mean, this is something every single day. The Pentagon was talking about firing weapons against Iranian targets. What becomes classified is if the senator was to get into extreme detail about how much is left in the stockpile, specific munitions, how much they have of this or that. And I didn't see that he got into that kind of detail.
8: Right. Okay, well, getting into a little more detail, but not from Senator Kelly, I saw an analysis last month from the Center for Strategic and International Studies that said that the military had used up quite a bit of its stockpile, and it listed various categories. I mean, how close are we actually to just running out of weapons at this point after starting this war with Iran?
24: Well, the Pentagon's view is that we're not close, that we have plenty left. But a reality check here. The U.S. has relied a great deal on using its precision weapons stocks. And as those go lower, there has to be a plan in place, both the money, the funding, and the production capability to replenish those stocks. And right now, the big concern is to make sure they replenish the Patriot missiles, the air defense capability. Mm-hmm. These are the things that have been used up. These are the things that our allies are using in the Gulf. Everybody needs to get more of this back into the stockpile.
8: Okay, so paint a picture for us. Can you just put in plain terms what kind of potential future conflicts is the U.S. potentially unprepared for, given the supply of the weapons that you have just named?
24: Well, I think that's the key question right now, is if the stockpiles are not topped off, which right now they don't appear to be, can the U.S. simultaneously prosecute wars in Asia, that means China or North Korea, the Gulf against Iran, and in Europe against Russia? We think that's not very likely, but let's face it, in both Europe, where the U.S. is supporting Ukraine, and in the Middle East, they're already using up weapons. It's a key reason the stockpile is diminished.
8: Well, are you hearing anything from your Pentagon sources about their concern over the U.S. weapons stockpile?
24: Well, you know, it's interesting. Even Pete Hegseth on Capitol Hill in the last few days said it's got to get replenished and it's going to take months. He claims there's a plan to do it, but they're going to need funding. I think one of the most interesting wrinkles here is we're seeing both the Army and the Navy say if they don't get more funding to replace what they are spending on this war, mm-hmm. they're going to have to cut back training.
8: Wow.
24: And that means the administration has to send a funding plan to Congress, and Congress has to act on it.
8: Do you think Hegseth's estimate that this could take months for the stockpile to replenish, is that a fair estimate? Do you have a sense?
24: Well, I think for some weapons, possibly, but for the so-called smart weapons, the very complex weapons that have precision fabrication, satellite-guided systems that the U.S. relies so much on right now, that's going to take billions of dollars. I don't know that anybody has a solid estimate.
8: Yeah.
24: And it's going to be months, if not years. And by the time you replenish, the U.S. is going to be on to the next generation of those weapons. So this is going to be a problem that will ripple through the Pentagon for years to come.
8: Barbara Starr, former CNN Pentagon correspondent and current senior fellow at the USC Annenberg Center on Communication Leadership and Policy. Thank you very much.
24: Thanks for having me.
0: Here's what it sounded like all week outside 10 Downing Street, the home of the British Prime Minister, who is struggling to keep his job.
1: I am just swimming into my tent! Prime Minister, it's your time off!
0: Prime Minister Keir Starmer's centre-left Labour Party got trounced in local elections last week. Some lawmakers want to replace Starmer, but they're mired in infighting over who should succeed him. NPR's Lauren Freyer is at our bureau in London. Hi, Lauren.
2: Hi there.
0: So this has been a very tumultuous week in British politics. How would you describe the mood there?
2: It has been whiplash. Markets have gone haywire. People worry this is a return to the revolving door of prime ministers. You know, this country had five prime ministers in less than 7 years. Starmer's election 2 summers ago was billed as a return to sort of boring stability. And lately, it has been anything but. We had this extraordinary scene yesterday when King Charles visited Parliament, read aloud the prime minister's agenda for the next year. We don't know if the prime minister will be in office to implement it. One lawmaker summed up the mood in Parliament best.
3: What on earth are we all doing here?
2: That's Kemi Badenoch, leader of the opposition conservatives, talking about just how exasperated voters are feeling.
10: The country is angry with the entire political class. Yeah. All of us here. They are not happy with how we have been doing politics.
2: I mean, you might recognize some of that sentiment from U.S. voters, you know, on your side
3: yes,
2: of the pond.
3: Yes, very much so.
2: Here it has fueled support for anti-establishment parties who, as you mentioned, trounced Labor and Conservatives, the two traditional parties, last week in municipal elections. A real blow to the two-party system.
4: Yeah, so tell us more. Who did well in those elections?
2: A far-right anti-immigrant party made particularly big gains, and that has sent the political establishment into a frenzy over how to stop the far-right from doing the same in national elections, which are expected 3 years from now. Starmer had a huge majority, and polls show voters don't think he has delivered on promises to increase government services, lower the cost of living. You know, he says a lot of that has been outside of his control. The Iran war, tariffs from the Trump administration. He spoke to The Nation earlier this week.
5: I know that people are frustrated by the state of Britain, frustrated by politics, and some people frustrated with me.
2: He's basically asking for more time to win over what he called his doubters, but his party is thinking of replacing him.
4: And Lauren, who's on the list of possible replacements?
2: That is the big question. Health Secretary Wes Streeting quit the cabinet today. He might throw in his hat into the ring. Today, former Deputy Prime Minister Angela Rayner said she's been cleared of wrongdoing in this tax scandal that forced her out of the cabinet last year. She might now challenge her old boss, Starmer. And there's also Andy Burnham. He's a popular mayor of Manchester. He's nicknamed the King of the North. Manchester's in northern England. And he may now run in a special election to become an MP, which would make him eligible to challenge Starmer. But only if Starmer allows him to run in that election, which he's expected to do, and if he wins, and that's no guarantee. None of these contenders has filed an official challenge to Starmer. If they do, they'd need support of 20% of their fellow Labour MPs. Then the party would hold a sort of primary. You know, people registered as Labour members would vote. Starmer would be part of that. So this will be a very long process. It will probably take all summer, and it could possibly even end with Starmer staying in office after all of that.
4: That is NPR's Lauren Freyer in London. Lauren, thank you for covering this.
2: You're welcome.
8: That's music from Weezer's 1994 Blue Album. It's one of 25 new additions to the National Recording Registry at the Library of Congress. Others added this year include music from Ray Charles, Gladys Knight and the Pips, Reba McEntire, and the video game Doom. NPR's Elizabeth Blair tells us about some of the other selections to be preserved for future generations.
6: It's an eclectic mix. There's Ruth Brown's 1950 recording of Teardrops from My Eyes.
7: Every time it rains, I think of you.
6: The Byrds' 1965 single Turn, Turn, Turn.
25: To everything, turn, turn, turn. There is a season, turn, turn.
6: And The Devil Went Down to Georgia by the Charlie Daniels Band from 1979.
25: Right. And if you win, you get the shiny fiddle made of gold. But if you lose, the devil gets your soul.
6: Defining sounds of American history and culture is how the Library of Congress describes the National Recording Registry. In the early 1980s, the carefree Go-Go's captured the MTV generation's party vibe.
26: Can you hear them? They talk about us.
27: We felt like we were going to conquer the world as kids.
6: Lead singer Belinda Carlisle told the Library of Congress she is thrilled the Go-Go's have a spot on the National Recording Registry, especially for people who visit the site 100 years from now.
27: I know I would love that 100 years from now, looking back and seeing how, you know, how the personality of the band that was so important and the music that was so important at that time.
6: This year's only non-musical addition to the registry is from 1971, the Mutual Broadcasting System's coverage of the so-called Fight of the Century between boxing heavyweights Joe Frazier and Muhammad Ali.
28: Well, you tell Joe he can come out smoking, cause I ain't gonna be joking. I'll be pecking and a-poking.
6: Ali lost to Frazier that day, but went on to win their next two matches. The Library of Congress says all of the additions to the National Recording Registry are treasures worthy of preservation for all time. Now, some of the additions by megastars like Taylor Swift and Beyoncé might not seem to be at risk of disappearing. But But a library spokesperson says as digital formats change over the next 100 years, digital data can be lost if we don't update the format or make sure there's a way to play it back. Elizabeth Blair, NPR News.
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3: It's Throwback Thursday on the Oklahoma Music Minute. 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In 2021, here's Wanda Jackson with Big Baby.

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2: This is Oklahoma weather from KOSU. I'm Sarah Lisi. Tonight, the skies in Oklahoma City are expected to be mostly cloudy with a low of 72 degrees. Tomorrow, the high is expected to be 93 degrees, and there's a slight chance of storms.
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4: From NPR News, this is All Things Considered. I'm Elsa Chang.
5: And I'm Mary Louise Kelly. Picture this. It's the 1990s. You're living in Moscow, post-Soviet Russia. There is money to be made, power to be grabbed and wielded. That's the backdrop for the new movie, The Wizard of the Kremlin. It's based on a novel of the same name, which charts the rise of Russia's real-life President Vladimir Putin and of a fictional character named Vadim Baranov, who rises from obscurity to become Putin's right-hand man. Paul Dano plays Vadim, a.k.a. the Wizard of the Kremlin. Paul Dano, welcome.
6: Hi, Mary Louise.
5: Hi. So Vadim, as I noted, the character you're playing is fictional, but am I right in thinking he was inspired by a very real Kremlin aide, Vladislav Surkov?
6: Yes. So this film originates from a book, a very wonderful book by Giuliano D'Ampoli. He based part of the character of Vadim Baranov on Vladislav Surkov, who you can read about and is a very interesting, complex figure. But it is not just Vadim Baranov. So my work in preparation was not only studying Surkov, but sort of many men of power and influence in that sphere, especially in the sort of philosophical, political space. And one of the big differences between my character and Surkov, and why I could not just base it on Surkov, is their backstory is really different. And for some reason, it was important to the author and then the screenwriters to represent a male figure who has seen his previous male figures sort of be swallowed by Russia. So my character's grandfather was an aristocrat who fell to the Bolsheviks, and his father was sort of a good boy communist who then fell with communism. And so that's a very different setup from Surkov, and as an actor, that's just an incredibly important point of view to embrace. Because
5: well, because you need to know the whole backstory.
6: Yeah, that's a person who doesn't want to be lost to their times, but a person who wants to be a part of them.
5: Well, and I've reported from Russia. I've spent a lot of time reading and studying about Russia and its history and current politics. I was not familiar with Surkov. Were you before?
6: I was not. I did study some Russian literature in college, actually, and I did a BBC miniseries of War and Peace, the Tolstoy novel, which I think is you know, maybe the greatest novel ever written, and I loved it. And I got to spend some time in Russia working on that. This was quite a long time ago. But no, Surkov certainly operated from the shadows.
5: So your co-star in the film is Jude Law, playing Vladimir Putin. I thought he totally nailed Putin's walk, the cold stare, the mannerisms. It did make me wonder which is harder as an actor. I can see the challenge of playing someone as famous as Vladimir Putin and trying to nail him without tipping into caricature. Right. I can also see the challenge of playing a character like Vadim, where you've got a blank slate.
6: Yes. Well, to Jude's credit, I think what a challenge, and I think he met it so well. I loved working with him. He's also a wonderful collaborator. And I don't know that one is more challenging, which is not the most fun answer, but What I mean is there's something really nice about trying to capture somebody else's essence and having a model for that, having research, having all these sort of resources and vibrations. And then there's also something really wonderful about creating somebody probably more from your imagination, yourself, your intuition. And so I know whenever I've played somebody who is real, I get a lot from it, actually. I quite enjoy that, but I wouldn't want it to be every time out.
5: The movie takes us to St. Petersburg and inside the internet research agency, the troll farm that was real but created fake social media posts and all kinds of disinformation to try to influence foreign politics. Americans, of course, will remember the 2016 U.S. presidential election and all of the things we were learning about the Internet Research Agency. Your character delivered a sermon on the way out of the troll farm in St. Petersburg, and he said something I want you to explain. He says it's like a wire. You twist it one way and then the other way until it breaks. Explain.
6: Well, that's a great question, Mary Louise. So what I get from that now is it wasn't just about political ideology, meaning not just pushing left or pushing right. It's about pushing both ways. And I think you are creating weakness, especially by not inciting violence, but anger, resentment, contempt, you know, the divide. I think maybe the weaker the middle will become.
5: Yeah. So I want to talk a little bit about the ending without giving anything away about the ending. I think it is fair to say your character, Vadim, seems by the end to regret his role as spin doctor, regret his role in elevating Putin to power. Is that fair?
6: Yes, I think so, but I want to be careful with that because I think it was important for us, and I think the film accomplishes this in the end, not to forgive him or over ask for sympathy from the audience, if that makes sense.
5: Meaning what, that he owns what he did?
6: No, I don't quite think he does. I think there's an act of atonement in telling his story, but I also think that this is a person who would love to be a book on his shelf someday. And just while we're going towards the end of the film, I want to highlight one moment, which I'd be curious if you felt this, but I found it particularly interesting to watch him play with his daughter. For me, when I saw the film, I realized it was also a film about complicity in some way. And I think that moment gave that to me because how many people in the world are making decisions that we might not only disagree with, but then are going home to their, you know, partner or child or dog. And it's a very hard thing to put together.
5: Do you mean the contrast between the complicity of all of the dirty business that he got involved with and then going home to the innocence and beauty of the love with his young daughter?
6: I do. And I think, I mean, it's a lot easier for us to just see for something to just be good or bad. And I found it just sort of that late in the film challenging to watch him play with his daughter.
5: And see all the goodness that was in there somewhere.
6: Maybe. Yeah, I don't even want to go that far with him, but, you know, yes.
5: Well, and I guess what intrigued me is, you know, we were talking about the troll farm and fake information, disinformation, trying to influence foreign politics. If you're Vladimir Putin, it worked out, right? He got what he wanted.
6: That's true. That's true. Yeah. It's tough. It's tough. Yeah.
5: Paul Dano, talking about the new movie, Wizard of the Kremlin, in which he plays the wizard. Paul Dano, this was fun. Thank you.
6: Okay. Thanks, Mary Louise. Yeah.
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7: During a summit here in China, President Trump stopped by a centuries-old landmark called the Temple of Heaven. His limousine also rolled past some of the wilder skyscrapers built in recent years. What does the architecture of Beijing reveal about a changing China? We'll look around on the next Morning Edition from NPR News.
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4: It's All Things Considered from NPR News. I'm Ilse Chang.
10: And I'm Sasha Pfeiffer. The Trump administration is treating gun rights as civil rights and going after local jurisdictions it says are violating the right to bear arms.
4: But some cities are pushing back.
11: We will not roll back a common sense policy that has kept weapons of war off of these city streets for 37 years.
10: First News.
12: Live from NPR News in New York City, I'm Dwahali Saikautel. The U.S. commander in charge of military operations against Iran disputes a report that Iran still has most of its missile stockpile intact. Admiral Brad Cooper also says he has the weapons he needs if the current ceasefire breaks down. NPR's Greg Myrie reports.
13: Members of the Senate Armed Services Committee pressed Admiral Cooper about a recent Washington Post story saying Iran still had 70% of its missiles remaining. Cooper said he disagreed with that figure and then went on to say,
14: if I give you just a couple of examples, the defense industrial base for their drones and their missiles and their Navy were degraded by 90%. They have about 10% left.
13: Cooper also said he has plenty of weapons on hand if the fighting with Iran resumes. While a ceasefire remains in place, there's no sign of a breakthrough in peace talks, and the critical Strait of Hormuz remains closed. Greg Myrie, NPR News, Washington.
12: Wisconsin is the latest state to ban government employees from using insider information on prediction markets. Sarah Lear of Wisconsin Public Radio reports the governor signed the order today.
15: Online platforms like Polymarket and Kalshi allow users to put money on the outcome of real-world events, like when will a tornado hit? Will Wisconsin's next governor be a Republican or Democrat? In some cases, those wagers can raise ethical concerns for government workers. The order by Wisconsin Governor Tony Evers applies to more than 30,000 state executive branch workers. It bans those employees from using insider knowledge that they gain through their jobs as a way to make money in prediction markets. Other states, including Illinois, Maryland, California, and New York, have put similar restrictions in place for state workers. For NPR News, I'm Sarah Lear in Madison, Wisconsin.
12: And this is NPR News from New York City. Schools across the U.S. are awaiting new federal nutrition standards that could change how they prepare food for students. The USDA is updating its rules based on the Trump administration's new national dietary guidelines, as NPR's Joe Hernandez reports.
16: Those guidelines announced by Health Secretary Robert F. Kennedy Jr. and other top Trump officials urge Americans to avoid highly processed foods and prioritize protein at every meal. Yet school cafeterias often rely on pre-made food to feed students, and protein is usually a district's most expensive ingredient. School nutrition directors say the new standards will have to account for the fact that many districts are already working with tight budgets. The USDA has not yet released the new standards, and when they do, they'll be subject to a public comment period. The National School Lunch Program fed some 30 million children last year. Joe Hernandez, NPR News.
12: The blues and soul legend Clarence Carter has died at the age of 90. His death was confirmed by the head of Fame Studios in Muscle Shoals, Alabama, where Carter's Grammy Award-winning song Patches, the story of a farm boy and his papa, was recorded. That song reached number 4 on the Billboard Hot 100 chart in 1970. Carter, who was born blind, spent 6 decades in the music industry. He told the New York Times long before they had what they call rap, he and Isaac Hayes and Barry White were doing the same thing. This is
17: This is either a waking nightmare or it's a job in this gig economy.
18: There has been times where I've woken up in the middle of the night and I've remembered the layout of the last house and I've walked into the door.
17: I'm Kai Rizdahl, house sitting professionally. Next time on Marketplace.
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4: From NPR News, this is All Things Considered. I'm Elsa Chang in Culver City, California.
10: And I'm Sasha Pfeiffer in Washington. The Trump administration is making a point of treating gun rights as civil rights. Last year, it created a special Second Amendment section in the Civil Rights Division of the Justice Department. Now it's going after local jurisdictions that it says are violating the right to bear arms. NPR's Martin Costi joins us now to explain this new approach. Hi, Martin.
20: Hi, Sasha.
10: This Second Amendment section in the DOJ, what does it do?
20: Well, it's part of the Civil Rights Division. You know, that's the division of the DOJ you've heard about for years that, traditionally sues local authorities over things like racial discrimination or excessive force by police departments. But now they're taking that playbook and using it in defense of gun rights. The new section's mission is, as they say it, to ensure that law-abiding American citizens may responsibly possess, carry, and use firearms. And the most high-profile example of this so far is their recent lawsuit against Denver. The DOJ says it objects to the city's longstanding ban on certain semi-automatic rifles, guns that the city calls assault weapons, and that includes AR-15s. Mayor Mike Johnston earlier this month responded to that, and he responded to the Justice Department's pressure on the city to stop enforcing the ban.
21: We're here today to let them know that our answer is hell no. No, we will not roll back a common sense policy that has kept weapons of war off of these city streets for 37 years. No.
10: Martin, as you know, these local and state bans on guns like AR-15s have been challenged by gun rights groups before. What changes now that the Justice Department is suing?
20: Yeah, you're right. You know, private groups, gun rights advocates have been challenging these bans for a while, and they've mostly lost on appeal. But the legal question is still a live one. The Supreme Court has been reviewing some potential cases involving AR-15 bans, looking at whether to take one of them up maybe next term. And if they do, the gun rights groups people are optimistic because there's this doctrine the Supreme Court has developed over the last few years called common use, which gives special protection to weapons that have become a normal, everyday thing to have that aren't exotic or dangerous enough to justify restrictions. And the gun groups say semi-automatic rifles like AR-15s are in common use. Millions of people own them. And with the Justice Department now making this argument, they think they're in a better position than ever to make that argument. I talked about this with Aidan Johnston. He's the chief lobbyist for Gun Owners of America. And his organization would like to see even more pro-gun moves by the Trump administration, but they are very happy about this civil rights approach.
22: I think that the courts definitely look at the government as a plaintiff differently. And so I think it's going to be a huge deal to see the Civil Rights Division and the Department of Justice on the side of the Second Amendment in federal court. That especially will have a lot of weight when we get up to the Supreme Court level.
10: What is the view of gun safety or gun control advocates about the administration's civil rights approach to this?
20: Well, they're not so happy, as you'd imagine. The group known as Brady called the Second Amendment section a diversion of scarce resources from what it considers, quote, traditional and historical discrimination issues. Gun control groups also wonder, where does this end? if the administration is going to push to expand the scope of Second Amendment rights to mean there can't be bans on semi-automatic rifles or large ammunition magazines, which are often used in these mass shootings, then does that also mean the next step is to extend these protections to full-on machine guns? I should be clear, right now the administration has not said it wants to do that, to roll back the national restriction on machine guns. But that is the stated goal of groups like the Gun Owners of America, and right now they believe they have the legal momentum on defining gun rights more broadly.
0: That is NPR's Martin Kosty. Thank you.
20: You're welcome.
2: The race between the U.S. and China on artificial intelligence is top of mind this week with President Trump in Beijing. So far, the Trump administration's approach to AI has been to prioritize innovation and root out any regulations around the technology. But there has been a shift in rhetoric from the president and others in his orbit. NPR White House correspondent Deepa Shivaram reports.
5: President Trump hit the ground running on AI when he came back into the White House last year, and safety around the technology wasn't part of the equation. In his first trip abroad, Vice President J.D. Vance scolded European countries for their strict regulations around AI. He talked about it in an episode of the All In podcast last year with then White House AI czar David Sacks.
23: America is done with the overregulating, with the constant worrying about the future. We're going to lean into the future. We're going to embrace the future and try to make sure America dominates in the future. And that's such a radical departure from both the safetyism of the Biden administration, but also, frankly, the safetyism of a lot of our friends in Europe.
5: Within his first days, Trump revoked the Biden administration's executive order on creating safeguards around AI development. The administration even renamed the government's AI Safety Institute to the Center for AI Standards and Innovation. Since then, Trump has stomped on some state efforts to pass their own AI laws, saying a, quote, patchwork of regulation would be too complicated. But in recent weeks, the White House has been sending a different message.
24: There are a lot of good things, but we have to be careful with it. Like everything else, we have to be careful with it.
5: That was Trump on Fox News a few weeks ago. In the same interview, he said, quote, there should be regulations on AI. The shift in rhetoric comes after AI company Anthropic sounded the alarm about their latest model, Mythos. The technology is powerful, but too powerful to release to the public, Anthropic said, because of cybersecurity concerns. The White House soon jumped into action. White House Chief of Staff Susie Wiles met with Anthropic's CEO at the White House, and administration officials started warning banks of the risks that could come from technology like Mythos, using words that they haven't used before, like safety. Here's Treasury Secretary Scott Bessent in an interview on Fox News.
25: There is a very important calculus here between innovation and safety. And at the U.S. government, we're going to make sure that things stay safe.
5: The sudden concern over AI safety came as a surprise to Kyle Chan. He's an expert in China and tech policy at the Brookings Institution.
26: Safety had become a bad word. And people started using words like AI security instead to try to get around that. And now safety is front and center again. So it's a dramatic reversal from just a year ago.
5: Alondra Nelson, who led the Office of Science and Technology Policy in the Biden administration, says this rhetoric shift also comes as AI is starting to be a political problem for Trump. Polling shows Americans have become more skeptical about AI and want more regulations.
27: The Trump administration is really looking ahead to the midterm elections and thinking about, you know, what might be done to sort of help the public see that these issues are being addressed.
5: But the ongoing AI race with China means there are still some in the administration who don't want regulations because they're concerned about slowing innovation and alienating tech leaders who Trump is cozy with. Still, the Trump administration is considering an executive order that addresses issues of safety and security. The White House has said any discussion of an executive order is speculative, and any policy announcement would come from the president. But actual regulation of AI will have to come from Congress, though there's no indication of that happening anytime soon. Deepa Shivaram, NPR News, Washington.

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1: This is Oklahoma News from KOSU. I'm Sarah Lisi. 3 years ago, a new federal designation for rural hospitals went into effect. It's called a rural emergency hospital. Facilities can receive enhanced support for outpatient and emergency services if they give up their more expensive inpatient care. State Impact's Jillian Taylor has more on the provider type, which is gaining traction in Oklahoma.
2: The hospital's kind of like a mouse maze. It's here, it's there.
3: That's Chastity Richardson. She's the co-administrator at Clinton Regional Hospital. She grew up running around the halls we're touring now and has worked there since she graduated high school. Now, many of those halls are empty.
2: You know, it's quiet now, but when we were closed, it was a little eerie.
3: Clinton Regional closed at the end of 2022 after a private company managing it decided not to renew its lease.
2: It was hard because, number one, we had loyal patients. You know who they were. They were here two or three times a week. You become a family with them.
3: With financial support from the city and new leadership under former CEO Len Lacefield, Clinton Regional reopened after about 10 months. But he says it couldn't rely on the city forever.
4: They weren't as any small

0: community, they're not sitting on limitless funds.
1: So Clinton decided to convert into a rural emergency hospital. Congress established the designation to help maintain local access to outpatient and emergency services amid growing concerns over closures. Critical access in small rural hospitals with no more than 50 beds are eligible if they were open as of December 27, 2020, or closed after. Rural emergency hospitals receive a monthly payment, which is currently around $295,000. And for rural emergency services provided to Medicare patients, they get paid an additional 5% over the outpatient prospective payment system rate. That means $15,000 more a month in Clinton.
0: That is pennies from heaven that takes the pressure off of CEOs like me and boards like our authority board in the city from having to fund it.
1: But the model comes with a pretty crucial caveat. Facilities can no longer provide inpatient care. Lacefield says for facilities like Clinton with a small volume, this care isn't sustainable.
0: We're losing $100,000 a month.
1: But for others, that model doesn't work. That's where the Rural Health Redesign Center comes in. Ken Harmon is a program director and regional liaison for the nonprofit, which was chosen as the technical advisor for the Rural Emergency Program. It provides free support to interested or participating hospitals.
2: Of course, it always comes back to patient care. And so getting the facts and information in front of them so they know these are what we're losing. These are things we might be able to change.
1: Harmon says the model is growing in Oklahoma. It has 6 licensed rural emergency hospitals compared to about 50 total nationwide. And amid looming cuts to Medicaid under the One Big Beautiful Bill,
2: I do believe that we're going to see more rural emergency hospitals in Oklahoma and around the country because of those financial pressures.
1: Harold Miller from the Center for Healthcare Quality and Payment Reform says although it is good that communities still have access to care, he thinks the designation doesn't solve the rural hospital problem.
3: Well, the simple solution is that private payers need to pay more. Commercial insurance plans and Medicare Advantage plans aren't paying them enough to be able to deliver all those other services, including outpatient services, not just inpatient services.
4: And so Andrea's the master plan of all of the workouts. She tortures them.
1: Back at Clinton Regional, Richardson is showing me the hospital's new Pritikin Intensive Cardiac Rehab Program, which it started with rural emergency dollars. Clinton is the second entity in the state to offer the evidence-based program, and it already has a waiting list. Richardson says they're hoping to expand it to some of the hospital's empty space. She says it's nice to dream about the future.
4: There's not much I feel like that they could throw at us anymore that I'd be like, oh, okay, that's going to really worry me. We just roll with it and go.
1: Richardson says Clinton Regional is home, and she'll dedicate the remainder of her work life to helping it grow. For State Impact, I'm Jillian Taylor.
5: The Muskogee Nation Supreme Court denied a series of appeals Tuesday intended to enforce citizenship for descendants of people formerly enslaved by the tribe. KOSU's Thomas Pablo reports the court argued it doesn't have the authority to grant that enforcement.
6: The appeals center around the court's decision last July that freedmen descendants were entitled to citizenship. After that ruling, Principal Chief David Hill paused the issuance of citizenship cards to freedmen. Rhonda Grayson and Jeffrey Kennedy were behind that case. They filed multiple appeals over the past few months, seeking to postpone the tribe's May 30th special election, to receive citizenship cards immediately, and to hold Hill in contempt for obstruction. But the Supreme Court ruled that it lacks the authority to meet those demands. In its order, it states the executive branch has worked toward compliance, though, quote, not at the speed this court would prefer. The justices concluded their order with a message aimed at the tribe as a whole. They wrote they could not ignore certain aspects of the 1866 treaty that entitled freedmen to citizenship, and that doing so could pose a danger to tribal sovereignty. In Oklahoma City, I'm Thomas Pablo.
5: Thank you for joining us today on KOSU. You can find more local news and news from NPR at kosu.org.
7: From NPR News, this is All Things Considered. I'm Sasha Pfeiffer.
8: And I'm Elsa Chang. Okay, New York City is expensive. I mean, no duh, right? And getting playoff tickets to see the Knicks at Madison Square Garden, even in the nosebleed seats, is not cheap. And so many Knicks fans have instead tried to see their home team at away games.

0: as in outside New York. In fact, so many Knicks fans made the trip down to Philadelphia last weekend that people there call that a fan invasion. Oh, and just an aside, New York did sweep Philly in 4 games out of 7. Okay, time out. I will get back to the topic at hand. We're going to talk about these Knicks fan invasions with James L. Edwards III, who covers the Knicks for The Athletic. Welcome, welcome.
1: I appreciate you having me. Thank you very much.
0: Thank you for being here. Wait, but I do want to go back to Philly for a second. What was the scene there like on Sunday when the Knicks finished them off?
1: It was truly an invasion. I think that is the greatest way to put it. The best scene I could set is Philadelphia 76ers star Joel Embiid was shown on the Jumbotron during his warmups, and the arena was littered with booze. That goes to tell you how outnumbered Philadelphia fans were in their own arena.
0: Yeah. Okay, well, does the math actually work out that playoff tickets are cheaper in other cities if you factor in travel and lodging, meals on the road? Are Knicks tickets really that expensive at home?
1: They are very expensive, and even more so in the postseason. And if you factor in proximity, Philadelphia is the closest NBA city to New York City. It's a 90-minute drive. You can get there by train easily. You can get there by car easily. And these tickets at these other arenas just aren't as expensive as it is inside Madison Square Garden. So if you're a Knicks fan, there's a chance you could get tickets plus hotel plus transportation for, if not the same price as going to a game at Madison Square Garden, it's certainly a talking point amongst opposing fan bases when they are facing the Knicks because of the, I guess you would say, the outpour of Knicks fans that show up to these places.
0: Yeah, because who wants to be booed when you're playing a home game, right?
1: Exactly. And I do think there are a few things that factor into this. And I like to lead with love. And this New York Knicks franchise is famous for the city it played in as opposed to the success on the court. The fan base is very loyal, very passionate. And the other thing that I think people kind of ignore is New York City is by far the biggest city by population in the United States. So it shouldn't be that much of a surprise that there are that many Knicks fans.
0: And we're not fans with the disposable income to travel to watch a
1: Knicks
0: game. Yeah. Well, are other teams doing something to push back on all this? Like, can they impose some sort of residency requirement for buying playoff tickets at, like, their home arenas?
1: Yes, there is a tactic that teams have used. They try to give first dibs in the majority of the tickets to people within certain zip codes, right?
0: Mm-hmm.
1: Now, with that said,
0: This
1: is the second time in a row the Knicks have made the Eastern Conference Finals. A lot of fans are very excited about the possibility of this team getting to the finals for the first time since 99. So there is a real world where a lot of fans do travel for these and things of that nature.
0: You just nailed it, because the last time the Knicks won an NBA championship was 1973, right?
1: Right. Yes.
0: Okay. So, I mean, how are they looking this year? And is that the reason fans are getting super hardcore?
1: They look really good. I mean, you could honestly say the most dominant playoff team so far. Oklahoma City, who is the title favorites, hasn't lost yet. But New York has won 7 playoff games in a row by an average margin of victory of 26.4 points. Now, winning the NBA championship is going to be a different beast. The Oklahoma City Thunder are a very, very good team. But this New York Knicks team, it feels like now or never. And they really do have an opportunity to at the very least, make a competitive finals appearance. The odds of them flaming out in the Eastern Conference finals seem low this year as compared to last year.
0: All right. That's encouraging.
1: Yeah.
0: James L. Edwards III, the Knicks beat reporter for The Athletic. Thank you so, so much.
1: I appreciate you having me. Thank you.
2: The World Cup is back this summer, and even if you don't care about the sport, you may care about the official 2026 World Cup song.
0: It's Die Die by Shakira and Nigerian artist Burna Boy.
2: FIFA announced today that for the first time, there will be a World Cup halftime show during the final match.
0: That's right. It's going to feature Madonna, BTS, and of course, the queen of World Cup music, Shakira.
2: We've come to expect hits from the World Cup. It's a trend that basically began in 1998 with Ricky Martin's smash hit, La Copa de la Vida. Oh, yeah. There have been many hits since then, including songs that were not the official FIFA song for the tournament, like Waving Flag by Kanon in 2010. When I get older, I will be stronger. They'll call me freedom, just like a waving flag. And there's the Shakira song sitting at more than 4.5 billion views on YouTube, Waka Waka.
3: Time for Africa.
2: Love that song. Okay, but sometimes a World Cup song is a big miss. Like a penalty kick that goes way over the net, if you will.
4: In March, FIFA released Lighter by Jelly Roll and Karine Leon.

0: There were a lot of people who were kind of disappointed with that one. The YouTube comments were filled with messages like, the best part of this song is when it ends. And other messages like, Shakira, save us!
1: Over time, there's this kind of a built-up expectation about what a World Cup song is going to be. The context is a football stadium full of people shouting, singing songs, you know, going nuts. And Jelly Rolls just felt like super flat.
2: That's Brent Keough. He's a musician who teaches music and sound design at the University of Technology, Sydney, Australia.
1: From a sort of pulse perspective, it's just a slow, there wasn't that sense of like the world flavors all coming together. Same old boots, but they're off the ground.
0: Never try to catch me now. So what is the recipe for a great World Cup song? And what makes Shakira so good at it?
1: A lot of them are kind of based on that. It's a rhythm that's found in all sorts of different places. In the Arabic world, it's called Ayub. In Jamaican, I think it's called the Denbo rhythm. But it's that boom, chup, chup, boom, chup, chup. She's also good at kind of incorporating elements or gestures towards other cultures. So she can kind of pull on these things and bring it into this global pop package.
2: So the Queen of the World Cup heard the call of the people.
0: The official World Cup song, Die Die, is out tonight.
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10: In Los Angeles, I'm Kai Rizdahl. It is Thursday. Today, this one is the 14th of May. Good as always to have you along, everybody. One does not usually count the Census Bureau among the great statistical agencies of the United States government. But one should, because in addition to all the straight-up counting of people that it does, it also tracks a wide swath of what happens in this economy. For our purposes today, two items specifically. First of all, retail sales. April is the month in question, up 0.5% from March. Nice job, American consumers. Retail sales, by the way, measured in dollars, which makes it even more interesting that that 0.5% bump holds true even when you strip out volatile and expensive items like automobiles and gasoline. So there is that. Also on the rise, item two for us today, business inventories. That is March data, up 0.9% from February. Those are headline numbers, of course, those two, and are decent on a first impression. But as Daniel Ackerman reports to start us off, a closer inspection reveals some consternation among both businesses and consumers.
11: Yes, sales and inventories were up, but Jessica Ramirez of the Consumer Collective says there's something to keep in mind about those numbers.
12: Really, it's prices are high.
11: High and rising fast, according to this week's inflation data. So the jump in the headline numbers is really about stuff getting more expensive and not about more stuff getting sold. Ramirez says in the face of all that, consumers are making hard choices.
12: Opting out for some items while they're purchasing others and just being extremely edited in the way that they're shopping.
11: She says that could mean a summer road trip instead of a long-distance flight. But even the basics are putting a dent in wallets and bank accounts.
12: 59% of consumers say they are dipping into savings to cover their everyday expenses.
11: And that puts a big question mark around how much consumers will be able to keep spending in the months to come. And if retail sales do fall off, the stores don't want to be left holding the bag, so they're not exactly packing their storerooms, says Jason Miller of Michigan State.
13: Retailers have dialed in inventories relative to where their demand is right now.
11: And Miller says that should hold true over the summer.
13: We can expect caution from retailers over the coming months because they're just not sure where that consumer is going to be at.
11: Some wholesalers, on the other hand, are building inventories, says Zach Rogers of Colorado State. That's because inflation isn't going to disappear tomorrow.
14: The cost of fuel keeps going up. And so right now you're betting against, well, if I bring things in faster, maybe I can get them in before the cost of fuel goes up even more than it is already.
11: Rogers says demand for some big ticket items might be soft.
14: If you look at car dealerships, if you look at furniture stores, Whirlpool had that announcement last week that nobody's buying refrigerators anymore.
11: But there are plenty of retail events later this year that wholesalers want to be ready for.
14: Back to school is still going to happen in a couple months. Christmas is still going to happen in December.
11: Rogers says wholesalers might want to buy all that stuff now rather than risk paying more for it later. I'm Daniel Ackerman for Marketplace.
10: Wall Street Today, do with this what you will, as NVIDIA CEO Jensen Huang makes the rounds with President Trump in Beijing. The chip design company's shares have popped 20% in the past seven trading days. And while, yes, measures of market capitalization can be formulaic and overemphasized, at $235.74 a share at the close today, with 24.5 or so billion shares outstanding, NVIDIA is this close to being worth $6 trillion. Elsewhere in American market capitalism, a couple of record highs. The Dow is back above 50,000. What? Me worry? We'll have the details when we do the numbers.

0: President Trump is in Beijing, as I just said, for talks that can charitably be described as highly anticipated. Since we sadly can't be a fly on the wall for those discussions, we've done the next best thing. We've called Adam Posen. He's the president of the Peterson Institute for International Economics. Adam, welcome back to the program. Great to speak to you again.
1: Always good to be on with you, Kai.
0: Let me get right at it. Who needs this meeting to go well more? The president or President Xi?
1: President Trump needs it more, by far. And you can see that from the body language, the carrying with him, a whole bunch of U.S. corporate CEOs, the sort of plaintive tone. I mean, in the end, the U.S. will survive even if the meeting falls apart, obviously. But going into the meeting, Trump is the petitioner.
0: Last time you and I spoke, there was all kinds of chatter from the White House and from Secretary Bessent at Treasury about decoupling this economic relationship, which, you know, would be challenging given that they're the two biggest economies in the world. But I did notice that last night the president was out on his socials talking about reopening China and getting things back on track, in essence. And that sounds very 1990s engagement-ish to me.
1: Yeah, it does with his particular tone. And it is clearly an about face from the posturing that the U.S. government under Trump, a bit under Biden, and again under the last year of Trump has done. I think it's a good move if done properly with proper regard for national security and dependencies, with some calling out China for misbehaviors. But ultimately, it was pretty destructive. Let me make one more point. My colleague at Peterson, Chad Bown, has pointed out that if you look under the hood, the share of U.S. imports from China has plummeted from 25% to 7%. And there are two important parts of that. First is that huge shift in the amount of imports we get from China has made absolutely no difference in a positive way to U.S. manufacturing, to U.S. And if anything, it's increased inflation. The second thing is that huge shift only leaves you with the stuff we can't substitute for, like rare earths, like pharmaceutical components. So, you know, recoupling from here only makes sense.
0: You know, I will see your Chad Bown, of whom I am a huge fan, and we're going to have him on when his book drops here in I guess, a couple of weeks, months, whatever it is. But I will see you, Chad, and raise you foreign direct investment. The president talks about wanting to have Chinese factories on American soil, but foreign direct investment from China into the United States is way down as well. So there are some hurdles here, right, to this reopening and reconnecting.
1: Absolutely. And I think, Chai, that the president is right to be emphasizing foreign direct investment. It was foolishness to say they didn't want that. I mean, if the Chinese are going to, quote unquote, steal technology, which to some degree their officials do, it's done through computer means, through surreptitious means, through active bribing and spying in the U.S. Meanwhile, if we actually get foreign direct investment into the U.S., we actually get some technology transfer from them inherently. Huh. And we win over some of these potential spies. Same thing with getting Chinese students into the U.S. It's a win-win. But you're right on the facts. It's down like 90% since before COVID.
0: So I'm sure you saw the headlines this morning that President Xi had said to President Trump, as they were discussing things, that Xi hopes that we can avoid, the United States and China can avoid, the Thucydides trap. Now, I confess I had to go look that one up because it's been a long time since I've studied that stuff. But it's basically the conflict that arises when a rising power like China takes on in every possible way the established power of the United States. So you're not a political scientist, but you've been around the block a couple of times. Frame that for me in the context of the global economy and the competition that exists now between these two powers.
1: Well, what's key about the Thucydides trap, which is, as you say, Kai, it's about having a rising power get into a conflict with an established power, in part because the established power is worried that if they let the rising power continue to rise, they'll lose.
0: Right.
1: And there is that sense in some parts of Washington. But in the economic sphere, for all the rhetoric, Chinese ability to inflict threats on the U.S. economically can be pushed back against if, A, we provide more value to the Chinese so they have more dependence on us, more incentive to play along, and B, as long as we're collaborating with the whole world economy to discipline China. And this is not what we've been doing. And I think what President Xi is indicating is not peaceful intentions, not nice and kind words, but I think a realistic view that the world is a worse place if U.S. and China are in economic conflict. And ultimately, that if he thinks time is on his side, he doesn't have to do anything right now. And that's the other key point about economics. It's never irreversible the way it might be, say, in a military advantage. There is no end point.
0: Right. Adam Posen. He's the president of the Peterson Institute for International Economics, also a regular contributor to this program where we have questions about international affairs and China and all that stuff. Adam, thanks a lot. I appreciate it.
1: Thank you, Kai.

0: Versant reported quarterly profits today, better than analysts had been guessing, but not great. For those perhaps not up on the corporate machinations of the cable and television sector, Versant is what happened earlier this year when Comcast spun off a bunch of its cable networks. The parent company, Versant is, of CNBC and MS Now and E!, said ad revenues fell 5% thanks to falling ratings. That one-time crown jewel of any media company, traditional television, is taking a backseat to digital, as you know, in no small part because advertising can be targeted a whole lot better. So, enter now agentic AI ad buying. It has been all the rage this week at the upfronts. Those are the annual dog and pony shows where media companies sell their upcoming stuff to ad buyers. Marketplace's Megan McCarty-Carino has that one.
1: The upfront started back in the 1960s, and the way television networks sell advertising hasn't really changed since then, says Tim Hanlon, a media consultant at the Vertair Group.
2: They bring in talent and stars and sort of wax optimistic about the great shows and content that they have, and you'd be a fool not to buy in bulk our advertising opportunities.
1: This year's upfronts included an actual song and dance routine from NBC Universal featuring Bowen Yang and Matt Rogers. Don't you wanna see some fire, baby? Jennifer Garner's got a brand new show. Then executives close deals with advertisers at cocktail parties and steak dinners.
2: Yeah, vibes, schmoozing, that kind of stuff.
1: Networks typically sell almost all of their inventory for specific programs at specific times up front like this. Get it? Upfronts? Compare that to ads online, which are constantly shuffling and adjusting in real time based on who's looking and what's working. It's called programmatic advertising, says TV analyst Alan Wolk.
3: It's sort of done by an automated system where it says, okay, if these factors are met, bid this much money.
1: NBC, Universal, Warner Brothers, Fox, and other traditional television companies are now trying out this automation, using AI agents to buy and sell ads in a more responsive way, so campaigns could adjust based on what's on screen.
3: Sherwin-Williams paint would want to run during Property Brothers because they're painting the walls and boom, here's paint. Hey, did they just score a touchdown? Well, let's, you know, then run the commercial that we did that says, hooray, 49ers, celebrate at Domino's, whatever, you know, whatever it is.
1: Networks are also trying to provide more timely data about whether an ad actually drives business rather than just how many eyeballs see it. But that's harder to do with a TV than a mobile device. I'm Megan McCarty-Carino for Marketplace.

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1: The only thing I spend my money on is my car expenses and my groceries.
0: Living rent-free as a full-time house sitter. But first, sure, why not? Let's do the numbers. Dow Industrial's up 370 points today, 0.75%, finished at 50,063. The NASDAQ added 232 points. That is just shy of 0.9%, 26,635 there. The S&P 500 gained 57 points, 0.75%, 7,501. Versant tuned up 9.9% on the day. Former parent Comcast brightened 0.9% all by its lonesome. The buy now, pay later, and online banking company Klarna beat Wall Street's expectations for its first quarter. Thank you very much. Strong demand from, oh, look, American consumers. Klarna Group charged up 0.20%. The aforementioned NVIDIA has been cleared to sell its second most powerful AI chip to 10 Chinese firms. That's from Reuters. The chip maker accumulated 4.4% on the day. Bonds down, yield on the 10-year T-note rose 4.48%. 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
0: This is Marketplace. I'm Kai Rizdal. The list of the things the president's war in Iran has disrupted is long. No need to recap here, I do believe. But I will add an item, Europe's internet connection to Asia. Most intercontinental internet traffic travels through undersea fiber optic cables. That has been the case for a good long while. It turns out, though, that a whole lot of Europe's data goes through cables passing through a choke point in the Middle East, which, again, no need, I believe, to recap. Josh Jidza wrote about those cables and what Europeans might be able to do about them in The Verge the other day. Josh, thanks for coming on the program.
6: Thanks for having me.
0: So tell me about Europe's connectivity challenges with Asia going through the Red Sea. Sounds not great.
6: Yeah, so 90% of Europe's internet traffic with Asia goes through the Red Sea, and most of that through a very narrow strait off the coast of Yemen, which has seen repeated cuts over the last few years, which are a bigger problem because of the conflict there.
0: Sorry, like literally cuts to the cables?
6: Yes, yeah. So in 2024, Houthi rockets hit a cargo ship, which the crew then fled. The cargo ship drifted, and its anchor, which was down, cut three cables, disrupting traffic in the region and then as far away as Vietnam. And then this happened again about a year later, and each time it took several months to negotiate access for a repair vessel to come in and fix the cables.
0: It's obviously not new that that's a volatile part of the world. The Europeans, I imagine, have been working on Plan B, if you will, for a while.
6: Yeah, for a few years now, there have been a couple ideas proposed, the most ambitious of which is to run a cable across the North Pole, two cables, one through the Northwest Passage and one across the North Pole. The North Pole one is the farthest in the planning stages.
0: My favorite line in this whole piece is this guy who says the problem is icebergs. I mean, it's a hostile environment, shall we say, up there.
6: Yeah, it's extremely difficult. And what the icebergs do is they drag along the bottom of the ocean and dig up the cables, cut them, crush them, which is an additional problem because it's difficult to go fix them if it is covered in ice.
0: Icebergs aside, this is not a cheap proposition, I imagine, right? Like billions and billions and billions of euros?
6: Yeah, they're saying a little under a billion for the first leg, which would go from Norway to Japan. The full cable, they're saying around 2 billion.
0: Also, and now I know way more than I knew about this whole situation before I read this piece, we don't have any cable laying icebreakers.
6: No, yeah, there's no ice-capable cable ship. The cable ships... people have actually tried to do this in the Arctic before, and it has run into problems for this reason. But icebreakers are expensive. Cable ships are a niche vehicle. Yeah. And so no one has put the two together yet.
0: So what's the plan? Are they just going to keep fixing these things in the Red Sea, or are they actually going to, you know, give the Arctic route a go?
6: So the EU has put some money towards the Arctic route, towards exploring it. They're going to do a route survey this summer. They're doing some other studies to see how it could work, what the best route would be to avoid icebergs, how repair would work, those sorts of things. There's been more and more interest. I think this Red Sea problem has been a known issue for a long time. These cuts plus increased fears about sort of deliberate sabotage of cables has everyone thinking about resiliency and alternate routes.
0: Yeah, concentrates the mind. Josh Jidza, feature writer at The Verge. Josh, thanks a lot. I appreciate your time.
6: Thank you.

0: In the official lexicon, the data point is called existing home sales. Personally, I prefer used home sales, but no matter the name, sales of said homes barely budged in April, below expectations for the start of the spring home buying season. Data courtesy of the National Association of Realtors, by the way. Today's installment of our series, Adventures in Housing, is about existing in someone else's home.
1: My name is Tara Little. I'm a full-time house sitter and a social media manager, and I live in Darwin, Australia. I became a full-time house sitter when I moved to Darwin. I was living with my sister, and I was struggling to find work, and I was paying my sister about $200 a week in rent, which honestly isn't that bad, but it's not great when you don't have a job. So I started looking into house sitting. I joined some Facebook groups, and that's how I came into it. Generally, I would say my average house sit is probably about 2 weeks. Sometimes it's a couple of days, sometimes it's a few weeks. I've had a house sit that was 4 months long. There's almost always a pet. It's just like feeding, walking them if they're a dog. At the moment, the house that I'm at, the irrigation isn't on, so they've got a very, very big garden, so I'm watering like an entire jungle at the moment. I've been house sitting for over a year now. I'll be really honest, I don't rely on this entirely as my main source of income, because I have a social media job as well. But the only thing I spend my money on is my car expenses and my groceries. As someone who likes to stick to their comfort zone, going into different houses has been great for me to learn how to adjust to different situations. There has been times where I've woken up in the middle of the night and I've remembered the layout of the last house and I've walked into the door. But it's really easy to get so used to not paying rental bills that you just don't want to go back into, you know, a conventional lifestyle, I guess. I live out of 3 suitcases and, you know, it's a lot of, you know, loading up the car, unloading the car. This is what my life looks like, but I'm happy with it. I'm content with it. And if anything, it's taught me not overconsume.
0: Tara Little, down under in Darwin, Australia. That thing I say all the time about how it really is a global economy. This is that, right? Tell us, would you, about your adventure in housing, no matter whose house you are living in. Marketplace.org is where you can do that.

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1: This final note on the way out today, Stephen Miron is officially looking for a job. He sent his letter of resignation from the Federal Reserve to President Trump today, effective as soon as Kevin Warsh is sworn in. Warsh gets a fresh 14-year term on the board. He will serve 4 years at least as chair starting tomorrow. That is Jay Powell's last official day in that job. Miron took his last moment in the Monetary Policy Sun to double down on some of the things he has pushed for during his relatively short tenure. Better measurements of inflation, looser banking regulation, shrinking the Fed's balance sheet, also lower interest rates. Our daily production team includes Livy Burdett, Andy Corbin, Maria Hollenhorst, Sarah Leeson, Sean McHenry, Michaela Saya, and Sophia Terenzio. Will Story is the supervising senior producer, and I'm Kai Rizdal. We will see you tomorrow, everybody.

0: This is APM.
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2: During a summit here in China, President Trump stopped by a centuries-old landmark called the Temple of Heaven. His limousine also rolled past some of the wilder skyscrapers built in recent years. What does the architecture of Beijing reveal about a changing China? We'll look around on the next Morning Edition from NPR News.
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4: Its name was Han. It was a black 2002 Honda Civic that spent 17 years with Benjamin from Norman. Han had a fancy spoiler that rose up from the trunk like wings, unfolding from a fighter jet. Han served Benjamin through college, his first job, and even brought his newborn daughter home from their birthing center. Now Benjamin has donated Han to KOSU. Thanks, Benjamin and Han. 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
5: I think people are not really going to understand who is in charge at this crucial moment for the central bank. And I think what adds to the awkwardness here is that the person replacing Powell, Kevin Warsh, is a huge critic of him and everything he's done in his tenure as chair. And he has gone so far as to call for regime change.
6: I'm Michael Barbaro. That's coming up on The Daily from The New York Times.
7: Live from NPR News in New York City, I'm Dua Lisai Kautau. President Trump is in China, where he's been welcomed by Beijing officials in red carpet style. During an historic summit with Chinese leader Xi Jinping, today Trump said the American and Chinese people share much in common, including work, courage, and achievement.
8: We love our families and we love our countries. Together, we have the chance to draw on these values to create a future of greater prosperity, cooperation, and happiness, and peace for our children. We love our children, this region and the world. It's a special world with the two of us united and together.
7: Later in a closed-door meeting, the two leaders discussed their conflicting positions on the self-governed island of Taiwan. She earlier told Trump Taiwan is the most important issue in China-U.S. relations. A Georgia town slated to be the site of a new immigration detention center is suing U.S. Immigration and Customs Enforcement to stop the effort. Grant Blankenship from Georgia Public Broadcasting has more.
9: Officials in Social Circle east of Atlanta have said all along their water and sewer systems are nowhere near the task of serving the estimated 10,000 detainees ICE plans to house at the warehouse ICE purchased in the city of 5,000 people. Now, Social Circle has sued ICE in Georgia's Middle District Federal Court, alleging the agency has completely flouted required environmental review of the warehouse detention center project as spelled out in the National Environmental Policy Act, or NEPA. Eric Taylor is Social Circle city manager.
10: Environmental protection regulations and administrative regulations require them to do these types of reviews and public input sessions, and it has not happened.
9: A similar suit by the state of Maryland resulted in a preliminary injunction against ICE there. For NPR News, I'm Grant Blankenship in Macon, Georgia.
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4: Singer-songwriter Matt Mason is coming to the Criterion in Oklahoma City on Friday, June 12th. KOSU is giving away tickets to see him there live. For your chance to win and contest rules, go to tickets.kosu.org. That's Matt Mason at the Criterion in Oklahoma City on Friday, June 12th.
11: I don't like the world quite the way that it is. So I keep...
12: This is Oklahoma News from KOSU. I'm Sarah Lisi. Oklahoma lawmakers approved a bill to legalize natural organic reduction, the composting of human remains. But as KOSU's Grayson Wheeler reports, Governor Kevin Stitt vetoed the measure during what's expected to be the final week of the legislative session.
13: Natural organic reduction involves putting a body in a container with materials like wood chips or straw and allowing microbes to break it down. House Bill 3660 would make Oklahoma the 15th state to legalize the process. Opponents say human composting is an affront to human dignity, Proponents like bill author Eddie Dempsey say it's a personal choice.
0: This is just another option for us, for our families. Nobody is forcing you to do this.
13: The bill passed both chambers with about 60% of the vote. The final version would also make it a felony to sell organically reduced human remains or use them to grow food for people or livestock. Despite those provisions, Stitt vetoed the bill Tuesday, saying it treats the human body as, quote, material to be repurposed. In Oklahoma City, I'm Grayson Wheeler.
12: Oklahoma has carried out the second execution of 2026. KOSU Sierra Pfeiffer reports Raymond Eugene Johnson received a lethal injection this morning.
13: Raymond Eugene Johnson was pronounced dead at 10:12 a.m. at the Oklahoma State Penitentiary in McAlester. Johnson received a death sentence in 2009 for two counts of first-degree murder. The jury also found him guilty of first-degree arson. Prosecutors say Johnson repeatedly hit his ex-girlfriend, Brooke Whitaker, in the head with a claw hammer. Then he set her and her seven-month-old daughter on fire. The Oklahoma Clemency Board denied Johnson's request to be spared with a unanimous 5-0 vote. He did not seek any last-minute stays in court. In Oklahoma City, I'm Sierra Pfeiffer.
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6: From The New York Times, I'm Michael Barbaro. This is The Daily. On Wednesday afternoon, after a year of harassing and threatening the chairman of the most powerful financial institution in the country, President Trump finally replaced him. Sort of. Today, Colby Smith on how the president ended one standoff at the Federal Reserve, only to create a new one. It's Thursday, May 14th.
16: The ayes are 54, the nays are 45. The nomination is confirmed. The president will be immediately notified of the Senate's action.
17: The Senate is confirming Kevin Warsh as the next chair of the Federal Reserve. The move puts President Trump's pick in charge of interest rate policy during a time of high prices and economic uncertainty.
6: Colby, we find ourselves in a very curious place. The U.S. Senate confirmed President Trump's choice to replace Jerome Powell as chairman of the Federal Reserve, Powell, whom the president has hated with the heat of a thousand suns. And yet, Powell is refusing to entirely cede the stage, even though he's no longer going to be chairman of the Fed. He's made this very surprising decision to stay on at the Fed, not retire. So talk us through the events that got us to this moment over the past few weeks.
18: So it's a really complicated moment for the Federal Reserve. Jerome Powell's decision to stay on at the Fed breaks with really decades of tradition. Mm-hmm. The last time this happened was in the late 1940s, and that was at the request of the president at the time, Harry Truman. So this is obviously a very different situation. As you said, Trump and Powell, they've been at loggerheads for most of Trump's second term.
8: We have a fool at the Federal Reserve. He's an absolute fool.
18: And this whole decision stemmed from an extraordinary pressure campaign launched by President Trump against Powell and the Fed for Powell's refusal to lower interest rates.
8: Now we have a man that just refuses to lower the Fed rate, just refuses to do it. And he's not a smart person.
19: No, he's something wrong with him.
18: And it really took on a whole life of its own. Mm.
20: President Trump's long simmering war against Jay Powell, the Federal Reserve chair, it has officially gone nuclear. The investigation involves Powell's testimony into the cost of building renovations at the Fed.
21: And it culminated in this criminal investigation launched by the Justice Department against Powell and the Fed over these renovations of its headquarters in Washington. And this, in a lot of ways, just ended up backfiring spectacularly against Trump, because the existence of this investigation ended up becoming a big impediment to Trump getting exactly what he's wanted for a long time, which is Powell to leave and for him to be able to put in a new person as Fed chair.
22: Right. And Trump has, by this point, picked this person he wants to be his new Fed chair, Kevin Warsh, whom Trump nominated as this investigation drama is playing out.
21: Exactly.
23: Until the investigation is resolved, I cannot and I will not vote to support anyone on the Federal Reserve in my remaining tenure in the U.S. Senate.
21: And what happened here is that Tom Tillis, a retiring Republican senator from North Carolina, said he would not support any of Trump's Fed nominees until the legal threats into Powell had ended.
22: Mm-hmm.
21: And this was a really potent tool because Tillis had a pivotal vote on the Senate Banking Committee, which oversees the confirmation process for Fed nominees.
22: He literally could block Trump's pick to replace Powell.
21: Exactly.
23: Until the matter is solved, I'm a no.
21: And I think what's important to remember about this is that the grounds of the investigation were so spurious. It was about this renovations project that had gone millions of dollars over budget. But cost overruns, they're not a crime. And I think it was clear from the very get-go that this investigation was really politically charged.
24: This unprecedented action should be seen in the broader context of the administration's threats and ongoing pressure. This is about whether the Fed will be able to continue to set interest rates based on evidence and economic conditions, or whether instead monetary policy will be directed by political pressure or intimidation.
21: And a short while later, we had a federal judge also coming out strongly against the investigation. So the question all along was, when would Trump blink? How long would they continue to pursue an investigation that really had no future, especially when it was jeopardizing this thing that Trump had long wanted?
22: Right. He was kind of choosing revenge over replacement.
21: Absolutely. And there was a time element here. Powell's term was up May 15th, and they were running out of time to get Trump's nominee, Kevin Warsh, into that role.
22: Mm-hmm.
21: And we keep getting signs that they're nowhere close to dropping this investigation.
25: The chairman says, no, no, you're attacking the independence of the Federal Reserve. That's not what we're doing. We're doing our job.
21: U.S. Attorney for the District of Columbia, Jeanine Pirro, who launched this investigation, continues to say she's pursuing this investigation. And it started to impact, I think, how Powell began to speak about what he was going to do at the Fed.
24: I have no intention of leaving the board until the investigation is well and truly over, with transparency and finality. On the question of whether I will then continue to serve as a governor after my term ends and after the investigation is over, I have not made that decision yet.
21: So Powell has one tool of leverage left in his arsenal. His term as chair ends May 15th, but technically he can stay on as a member of the Fed's Board of Governors. This is a 7-person board who makes really important decisions about interest rates and policy and internal staffing decisions at the Fed. So it's an important position. And Powell had been really vague about what he planned to do. And finally, on April 24th, so just a couple weeks before the end of Powell's term, Pirro finally caves and announces that she's dropping the case.
22: Mm.
21: And that outcome was sufficient for Tillis to end his blockade against Trump's Fed nominee, Kevin Warsh.
23: There, I am prepared to move on with the confirmation of Mr. Warsh. I think he's going to be a great Fed chair.
21: But at the end of April, in his last press conference as chair, Powell makes clear he is not convinced whatsoever that the administration's investigation is over.
24: My decisions on these matters will continue to be guided entirely by what I believe is in the best interest of the institution and the people we serve.
21: And because of that, he is using his one tool of leverage. He's going to stay on at the Fed.
24: I had long planned to be
1: retiring. The things that have happened in the last 3 months have, I think, left me no choice but to stay until I see them through at least that long.
21: The bigger reason, he says, is that Trump's ongoing attacks on the institution have imperiled the Fed in a pivotal way.
1: I worry that these attacks are battering the institution and putting at risk the thing that really matters to the public, which is the ability to conduct monetary policy without taking into consideration political factors.
22: And how does staying on the Fed's board of governors, but not leading it, in Powell's mind, ensure that the Fed remains independent and can withstand these attacks from the president?
21: So at the most basic level, by staying on, Powell blocks Trump's ability to nominate another person to the Fed's board of governors.
22: Mm-hmm.
21: Now, this is important because the more people on the board of governors who are willing to do the president's bidding, the more likely it is that the institution becomes an extension of the administration. Mm. But with Powell staying on, Trump would no longer be able to add another governor. And so what it effectively did was reduce Trump's influence over the board. And it's really important to underscore that the Board of Governors is really powerful. These policymakers are absolutely pivotal in the direction of interest rates, in the direction of bank regulatory policy, in staffing changes inside the Fed, and also as it relates to the regional bank presidents that sit across the country.
22: Mm-hmm.
21: Powell really believes this is about the institution, and the stakes are simply too high for him to leave. And I think there's going to be this tension right from the get-go. It has all the makings of an incredibly awkward environment where I think people are not really going to understand who is in charge at this crucial moment for the central bank. And I think what adds to the awkwardness here is that the person replacing Powell, Kevin Warsh, is a huge critic of him and everything he's done in his tenure as chair. And he has gone so far as to call for regime change. And the question on everyone's minds is, how far is he going to push it?
22: We'll be right back.

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5: I'm Michael Barbaro. This is The Daily. Colby Smith on how the president ended one standoff at the Federal Reserve, only to create a new one. So, Colby, tell us about Kevin Warsh, this incoming Fed chair, and the basis for his critique of Powell and Powell's Fed.
6: So this is a bit of a homecoming for Warsh. He served as a governor at the Fed between 2006 and 2011, and this overlapped with the height of the global financial crisis. And he was pivotal in crafting the Fed's response to that moment. But he ended up leaving in 2011 over a disagreement about how interventionist the Fed had become in financial markets and in the global economy because of its response to the financial crisis.
5: What specifically was his criticism of the Fed's intervention starting after the financial crisis if he himself was highly involved in it?
6: So if you think back to the 2008 crisis, banks weren't lending. You had bank failures. It was a kind of a full stop on the economy. Mm-hmm. So the Fed, they did two things. First, they drove interest rates down to zero, but that wasn't enough to stabilize things. So they did something else highly unusual at the time. They started buying up huge quantities of government bonds and mortgage-backed securities. That increased their portfolio of holdings, otherwise known as the balance sheet. And Warsh, he was on board for this initial response, but from his perspective, the Fed eventually took it too far. Before the 2008 financial crisis, the Fed's balance sheet was less than $1 trillion. And by the end of the crisis, it was over $4 trillion. And after the pandemic, the balance sheet peaked at close to $9 trillion. It's now somewhere around $6.5 trillion. And for Warsh, the balance sheet, it's really emblematic of everything that has gone wrong at the central bank since he left it.
7: The Fed balance sheet has played a particularly, I think, unhelpful role in...
6: In his recent Senate confirmation hearing, he makes the case that expanding the balance sheet is actually bad for the U.S. economy. He says it exacerbates inequality. And he also warns that it risks making inflation worse. But his critique, it goes beyond economics.
7: We're going to have to find out a way in which we can take the balance sheet and make it smaller, because a large balance sheet where the Fed owns more outstanding debt than many parts of the financial markets, that's fiscal policy in disguise.
6: He also thinks that when the Fed does this kind of stimulus, it creeps outside of its congressional mandate. And he says that when the Fed does this, it potentially threatens the Fed's credibility and its independence.
7: Fed needs to get out of the fiscal business, focus on the monetary business, so the Fed can deliver on the remit you gave us.
6: So when Warsh talks about regime change, a big part of what he means by that is redefining how the Fed should operate in the economy and the global financial system. What he's trying to do here is to minimize, I think, how interventionist the Fed really is in a lot of ways.

0: is.
1: Mm-hmm. Simple question. Is Warsh right?
0: So I think it's a complicated answer, unfortunately, because there were a lot of reasons to explain the high inflation environment that we're in today. So for Warsh, he has in hand a very clear example of how the Fed's overreach has created inflation and caused distortion in financial markets. And he points to the pandemic in 2020. The Fed steps in forcefully. It lowers rates to zero, starts buying unlimited government bonds, and the response eclipsed anything that we saw during the 2008 global financial crisis. Mm. And for Warsh, the problem was is that the Fed kind of continued this extraordinary support for too long. And even some officials at the Fed have kind of come around to this idea that they could have stopped buying bonds earlier. And I think that is because this episode created the worst inflation that we had seen in four decades. And that all happened under Powell's watch. For supporters of Powell, there are other things that you can point to. There was an exorbitant amount of support provided to Americans at a time, and this is perhaps most important, that supply chains were shuttered. So you had all of this demand with constrained supply, and this mismatch created
1: higher prices.
0: Higher prices. And so this became the kind of opening, I think, for critics against Powell and the Fed to say that he had led the institution astray. And it's an argument that has definitely gained traction, but I'm not really sure it carries much weight inside the central bank. They argue that this balance sheet tool was absolutely crucial to getting the financial system functioning again and ensuring the economic recovery in the aftermath of the crisis.
1: But how does Warsh's view of the Fed line up with Trump's determination to cut interest rates?
0: So what's really interesting about Warsh is that his whole history is someone who's been highly skeptical of lower rates.
1: Hmm.
0: And he's someone who was kind of branded as this inflation hawk. And what that typically resulted in is him pushing back on the need for the Fed to cut interest rates more than anything else. And that's something that he had been consistent on basically up until the point that he started to be considered to become Powell's replacement.
1: Mm, and then what happened?
0: He comes up with all these different reasons why interest rates should be lower. And this marked a real flip-flop given his past stance. And it started to raise these questions among people who watched the Fed closely about what was behind this seeming flip-flop from Warsh. People started to ask whether this was politically motivated, and perhaps this was why Trump chose him to be his nominee to replace Powell.
1: Right.
0: And because the economic environment does not call for cuts, him supporting that would look like he was
1: the president's policy lapdog.
0: Exactly. And he spent his entire confirmation hearing basically trying to disabuse lawmakers of the notion that he was going to operate as Trump's sock puppet. This is this big credibility issue that's going to loom large over him.
1: Fascinating. And what do we suspect he will do?
0: I think Warsh has made clear that he is someone who does not like inflation, that I just don't think that we're going to see him depart from that so dramatically. No Fed chair wants to be remembered as a Fed chair who led the economy down a bad path. And that's going to, I think, going to be the thing that continues to kind of moderate how he behaves and what he ends up pursuing. I think that the big question for everyone is just how much runway is Trump going to give his Fed chair pick? Is he going to give him a couple of months to settle in and establish his own credibility and give him the okay to not necessarily vote for lower interest rates? Or is he going to come right out of the gate and attack him for not being able to deliver the thing that he has kind of made clear was the precondition for whoever he was going to give the job to? And I think this is really going to come to a head as early as mid-June, which is the first meeting that Warsh is going to preside over as chair. And we could be in a situation where Warsh is voting alongside Powell to hold rates steady. And that's not going to look like the regime change that he talked about.
1: And that would start to perhaps change Powell's calculation. No? Does that make him perhaps over time question staying on the board?
0: So I think his decision is just bigger than that. This is really fundamentally going to come down to his perception of the threat posed by President Trump on the institution. This is ultimately going to be about whether or not Trump ceases his attacks against the central bank and allows it to do its job, or if he continues them. And if Trump decides to turn on Warsh or continues his attacks on other officials, all that's going to do
1: is reaffirm.
0: Exactly. And it's going to keep motivating Powell to stay on. And at this point, he's made the hard decision already to stay.
1: Well, let me end with a question about Powell and his decision to stay on the board, because it might be a principled decision, but ultimately a political one. Is he making the Fed more political by doing this?
0: I think that's exactly the criticism that Powell is opening himself up to. And he really pushed back on that characterization. But the fact that the administration's actions are influencing his decision to stay or go really has kind of changed the nature of what previously was a very kind of mundane personnel process that occurred at the Fed. And I think that just shows the way in which that politics has infiltrated the central bank because of these attacks from the president.
1: Right. There really isn't any going back from this.
0: Exactly.
1: Well, Colby, thank you very much.
0: Thanks so much for having me.
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5: This is Oklahoma weather from KOSU. I'm Sarah Lisi. The lows will be in the lower 70s tonight in central and northeast Oklahoma, with cloud coverage and a slight chance of thunderstorms in Tulsa. Tomorrow, the slight chance of storms in Tulsa continues during the day, and it's also at night for Stillwater and OKC. The highs are expected to be in the upper 80s and lower 90s tomorrow. 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